0: They being the two leaders, have agreed to a new framework for the following future years that will not only acknowledge the very real differences that exist between these two countries, but also examine how to cooperate together, how to collaborate, especially as it pertains to trade. And also, this is a framework they say that is going to last for at least the next several years.
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1: President Trump unveiling a new website to help mothers and future mothers across America. Fox's Jared Halpern has that.
15: On Mother's Day, the administration launched the website moms.gov to help support expecting women and their families. Information on adoption assistance, pregnancy support, nutrition tips, and mental health resources are all available on the site. President Trump also highlighting how his administration is enacting groundbreaking child care reforms to improve federal child care programs.
16: These reforms will give states more flexible, lower costs, increased options, and empower parents to choose what care works best for them.
15: Critics say the president's cuts to Medicaid and the Affordable Care Act forced hospitals and maternity wards to close across the country, especially in rural areas.
1: More than 5 million American women live in rural maternity deserts where there is limited access to birthing centers, hospitals, or obstetrics. A lawsuit alleging Netflix is addictive and actively designed that way, and that it steals data from customers. Here's Fox's Madeline Rivera.
17: Texas Attorney General Ken Paxton is suing Netflix, claiming the company is using its platform to steal data from its users and specifically designed the app to be addictive. Netflix CEO Ted Sarandos tells Fox those allegations aren't true.
18: Do we make great television? Yes, guilty. Do we make it artificially addictive? Absolutely not.
17: Sarandos did say Netflix catered to customer desire in its early days by not advertising and releasing all its original programming episodes at the same time, effectively creating the binge-watching phenomenon. The legal action follows rulings against other big tech companies like Facebook and YouTube, which are both found guilty of violating consumer protection laws in separate lawsuits.
1: Federal lawmakers are hinting there could be action at the federal level, including regulating streaming service. I'm Jane Fergus. This is Fox News.
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0: Hey, everybody. Welcome back to The Weekend with Michael Brown. Once again, glad to have you listening to me. I appreciate you guys tuning in. So, you know, we got rules of engagement. Text line, of course, as I say, is always open. On your message app, the number is 33103, 33103. You just use the keyword Mike or Michael, and you can TMA, tell me anything, or AMA, ask me anything. And then go follow me over on social media. It's, you know, like X is at Michael D. Brown, and so is Facebook and Instagram. And then I want to remind you again, because I'm actually having fun with this. I started the Substack, as I told you last weekend, and my gosh, the response to it has been great. So I want to mention it again. The Substack is Heck of a Job, HECKUVAJOB, Heck of a Job, .substack.com. Heck of a Job, .substack.com. Go over and subscribe to it. I'm trying to religiously post twice a week, which is what I've done this week. And I'm trying to make it a combination of, just like I do on the radio, it'll be either subjects that are national in character, or it may be a subject that I didn't get to that I want to, you know, kind of flesh out a little more, or it might be a Colorado-based subject. However, like the last post has to do with a senator in Colorado. His name's Michael Bennett, who was doing a debate. And we have in Colorado something called the Taxpayer Bill of Rights, and it limits the government spending. And this Yahoo senator went in this debate and actually said, we've got to fight the constitutional limit on spending. And I thought, holy cow, that is so typical of the left in this country that they look upon you. I don't care whether you're a billionaire, a millionaire, or you're living paycheck to paycheck. But as long as you are paying taxes, I'm not talking about the freeloaders. I'm talking about people who actually pay taxes. Someone like Michael Bennett, the senior senator from Colorado, which I believe is, can you extrapolate out to all Democrats, they look at you as their ATM. They just want your money. They don't care how they spend it, misspend it, fraud, anything else. They just want your money. And even when the people of the state of Colorado pass Tabor, the Taxpayer Bill of Rights, and say your growth in spending is limited by the growth in inflation and a couple of other factors. You can't spend beyond that. And if you get more money than that through taxes, then you have to refund it to the taxpayers. And here's this Yahoo opposing it. So anyway, it's at heckofajob.substack.com. Let's get started. This hour, I want you to imagine something for a moment. So unless you're driving, close your eyes. Have you ever been to the United States Capitol? If you have been, this will be easy to do. But let's say you're taking a tour of the Capitol and the guide takes you into the United States Senate. So you go in, and as is usual, even when they're on vacation, even when they're working, doesn't make any difference. You go in and the Senate chamber sits nearly empty. Now there's a presiding officer. And it's kind of, let's pretend for a moment they're on vacation. They've taken a break. We've got the upcoming Memorial Day. They've taken a break from Memorial Day. So they're not like you and me. They don't get a Monday off. They'll take like 2 weeks off. But regardless, you're on the tour. You look out across that empty chamber, and a presiding officer, just a senator who has been designated as the presiding officer for that day, pounds the gavel. A single senator that you didn't even notice was there stands up, reads a very short script. He has the paper right in front of him. And then the presiding officer bangs the gavel again and it's finished. All in less time than it would take for you to brew some tea or a pot of coffee. Now, if you're the casual observer, it looks as though nothing happened. But let me tell you, something really serious did happen. To the President of the United States, to Donald Trump, it is the closing of a door. And the door in question is one of the few constitutional powers that he has, that any president has, against a Senate that will not vote on his nominees. That brief, almost ceremonial ritual that you just watched or you just imagined in your mind has a name, and it's called a pro forma session. Now, during the Trump presidency, both during his first term and in Trump 2.0, the ritual has done something to a sitting president that no previous Senate has ever done to a president of their own party. Democrats didn't do it to Biden. They didn't do it to Obama. Republicans didn't do it to Bush. Democrats didn't do it to Clinton. They just don't do it to their own party. Now, before I get into the pattern, I want you to think about a president's nominees. For example, I have two presidential commissions. First, as the deputy director of FEMA, then as the undersecretary of Homeland Security. What does that mean? It means that the president made a nomination. I went through all the paperwork, went through all the vetting process, and then all that paperwork gets sent to the United States Senate. Now, the undersecretary of Homeland Security, not me personally, but that position, is an incredibly powerful and important position. Presidents need their undersecretaries in place because the undersecretaries are the people who carry out the policy. They make sure that the president's agenda is pushed down through the administrative state, through the deep state. They make sure the bureaucrats do what the president wants to get done. There's another kind of nomination, a judicial nomination. I think that's one of the most important powers that a president has. Because if you have a conservative / Republican president, they're more likely than not to appoint judicial nominees that believe in the rule of law, that believe that statutes mean what they say, the plain meaning of the words, and that if it's a Supreme Court justice or an appellate justice, that they look at the Constitution, they look at the statute, and they apply the plain meaning of those words to whatever the controversy, the case or controversy is. So judicial nominations are incredibly important, even more important than, say, my position as the undersecretary, because those are lifetime appointments. So you appoint a 35-year-old or a 45-year-old, they could serve until they're 75 or 80 years old. Even if you appoint someone who's in their 60s, they could serve for easily 10 or 20 years. Judicial appointments are incredibly important. Now I want you to go back to what we imagined, the pro forma session. Now that pattern that I described to you, what that process was that you imagined, until recently, was pretty easy for anybody to describe. Pro forma sessions, when used to prevent a recess appointment, was always an opposition party weapon. For example, Senate Democrats, they used this pro forma session to block George W. Bush's appointments. When the Senate was controlled by Republicans, Senate Republicans used them to block Barack Obama appointments. Each side learned the tactic from the other, and they used it to constrain the president of the rival party. So by the standards of American constitutional practice, I would say that's just ordinary politics. The branches fought, the parties fought, the alignment was predictable. The president and the Senate majority stood on one side, the opposition Senate used scheduling to deny him appointment power on the other. That's all changed. It's changed for the worse. And guess what? Republicans are doing it to themselves. This infuriates me. It's the Weekend with Michael Brown. Text lines open 33103. Keyword Michael. I'll be right back.
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0: Hey, welcome back to The Weekend with Michael Brown. Glad to have you with me. We're talking about pro forma sessions in the United States Senate and how, for the first time, I believe, in the history of the country, Republicans are using these pro forma sessions to block nominees of the president of their own party. This is absolute insanity that's going on. Rules of engagement. 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Keyword, Micro Michael. 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I have a lot of fun on X. And, of course, I've told you about the Substack. 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Heck of a job. Heck of a job. HECKUVAJOB. Heck of a job. 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You've got my articles up there. Subscribe to those. Read them. If you have a chance, share them with your friends. Share them with your enemies. Back to these pro forma sessions. Donald Trump broke the pattern, but he didn't do it. It wasn't by his own action. The Republican-controlled Senate broke it for him. Let's go back all the way to August 2017. In that month, Scripps News, the news organization, Scripps News, reported that Senate Majority Leader Mitch McConnell's Senate had held 9 pro forma sessions during the August work period, sessions which, by the structure, prevented President Trump from making recess appointments during a stretch of weeks in which then-President Trump's, Trump 1.0, in which his Attorney General Jeff Sessions appeared seriously at risk of being replaced. Axios and the Voice of America, they described the calendar in very similar terms. The legal effect of that schedule, I think, is unmistakable, and I want you to understand it. By breaking the long summer break into intervals of less than 4 days at a time, the Senate denied President Trump 1.0 a constitutionally qualifying recess. So the Republican Senate majority's calendar, not the Democrat minority, that's what made the difference. Let me rephrase it a different way. In cowboy English, I would say that what happened is the senators that were Republicans that controlled the Senate, they were the ones who denied President Trump 1.0 those so-called interim recess appointments. Not the Democrats that were in minority. The Republicans used it against their own president, and here we are again. Now let's go to August of 2025. Senator John Thune, now the Senate Majority Leader, and I just need to add, a Republican, because Republicans control the Senate. If you look at the congressional record of that month, it shows that on August 2 of 2025, Senator Thune personally asked unanimous consent that the Senate convene for pro forma sessions only, with no business being conducted, on 8 specific dates that ran from August 2 through August 29, 2025. And then the Senate would return to their regular business after Labor Day on September 2. Then, in the spring of 2026, the Senate Daily Digest records another agreement for even more pro forma sessions on March 30, April 2, April 6, and April 9, and then they would restart regular business resuming on April 13, after Easter. So the pro forma sessions have continued. The signal that the Republicans themselves are sending to the Republican president, the president of the same party, is pretty damn clear. You will get, President Trump, this is, pretend I'm John Thune right now. I'm Mr. President. We're not going to have any recesses long enough for you to make a recess appointment, which you are allowed to do under the United States Constitution, and we are going to stop you from doing that by design, on purpose. We're going to prevent you from appointing federal trial judges, federal appellate judges. If there was a vacancy on the U.S. Supreme Court, we're going to prevent you from making an appointment to the U.S. Supreme Court. we're going to prevent you from appointing an undersecretary of labor, an undersecretary of homeland security, a secretary of whatever. We're not going to allow you to do what the Constitution says you can do when we go on recess. Now, I want you to understand clearly, clearly why this is so unconstitutionally and constitutionally serious. You have to understand what a pro forma session actually accomplishes. To do that, let's go to Article 1, Section 5, Clause 4. I should slow down. Article 1, Section 5, Clause 4 of the U.S. Constitution. It says that neither chamber of Congress can adjourn for more than 3 days without the consent of the other chamber. So a pro forma session is just a brief formal meeting held to keep that 3-day clock from ever starting or ever running. So remember that tour that you were on and you walked into the Senate? The chamber gavels in, but no business is conducted, and then the chamber gavels out. That leaves a paper record that the Senate has technically met. Oh, there were only two senators. There was the presiding officer, let's just say a senator from Colorado. Let's say a senator from Wyoming, a Republican. He gaveled that pro forma session into order. But this is so bad, and the Democrats understand what's going on, that let's say one of the senators from California stands up and reads a statement because he knows what game's being played. So you don't have to, but you could have the consent or the participation of the Democrats, along with the Republicans, to keep Trump from making recess appointments. Now remember, that pro forma session is simply a brief formal meeting held to keep that 3-day clock from running. It gavels in, no business, the chamber gavels out. But there is a paper record that says, hey, the Senate met. Now, before 2014, you could, I think, fairly and legitimately debate whether such sessions counted as real sessions for purposes of the President's Recess Appointments Clause power. But after 2014, that debate can no longer be held. The reason for that is very simple. In a case before the U.S. Supreme Court called National Labor Relations Board versus Noel Canning, the Supreme Court held that for Recess Appointments Clause purposes, the Senate is in session when they say they are in session, so long as they retain the capacity under their own rules to conduct Senate business. So the court added that a recess of fewer than 3 days is too short to trigger the appointment power, and that a recess of 4 to 9 days is presumptively too short. The decision unanimously rejected 3 intra-session appointments that Obama had made during a stretch of similar pro forma sessions back in 2012. So the Supreme Court gave the Senate the wiggle room to keep Trump from making recess appointments. Or you think I'm done? It gets worse. Text line 33103, keyword Michael. Be right back.
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0: Hey, welcome back to The Weekend with Michael Brown. Glad to have you joining me on The Weekend. Appreciate everybody that tunes in and listens. 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You set that as a preset, and then from 9 to noon Mountain Time, Monday through Friday, you can listen to The Situation with Michael Brown, which is a lot like this program. 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We're talking about these recess appointments that presidents have been able to make, and constitutionally they still can make them, but they can only make them when the Senate is truly in recess, when they're truly not conducting business. The Supreme Court held that in a case of National Labor Relations Board versus Canning, that the Senate is in session when it says so, so long as it retains the capacity under their own Senate rules to actually conduct business. Now, think about these pro forma sessions. What they do is they gavel the Senate to order. The presiding officer says, the Senate will now come to order. Any business, any senator want to speak. And that one senator that you saw in your imagination stands up and he reads a piece of paper, something about, you know, blah, blah, blah, blah, blah. And then anything else, anybody else want to speak? Of course, there's nobody there because they're all back home. Boom. The gavel comes down. The Senate is closed. They've conducted business. They're not on recess. Wow. That brings us to a really awkward part of what I'm talking about. The part that, if you're a conservative, and if you believe that the Constitution says, as it does, that the president has the right to make recess appointments, then you ought to ask a very simple question. Hey, Michael, where the hell did this tactic come from? Oh, let me give you the history. It came from Harry Reid, the now deceased former Senate Majority Leader from Nevada. You have to go all the way back to November of 2007 when Senator Reid said on the Senate floor that he was going to hold these pro forma sessions over Thanksgiving for the explicit purpose of stopping recess appointments by my old boss, President Bush. And then Harry Reid continued the practice, and Bush was unable to make any recess appointments for the remainder of his presidency. And then for years afterward, Republican senators denounced that, claiming that, hey, you Democrats, you're being obstructive. You're engaging in obstruction. You're preventing the president from engaging in his constitutional authority to make recess appointments. And you know what? Those Republicans were correct, right, and morally sound in denouncing that tactic. The trouble is that same tactic, that same machinery, that same workaround, that same obstruction that they objected to when the Democrats did it, has now been adopted by the Republican senators against a Republican president. So the weapon that Democrat Senator Harry Reid invented to constrain George W. Bush is the very same weapon that Mitch McConnell wielded against Trump in 2017, and the exact same weapon that Senate Majority Leader John Thune is now wielding against Trump 2.0 in 2025 and 2026. Now, here we are, mid-May. My guess is, unless they replace John Thune as Senate Majority Leader, they will continue to do this. It is an abomination. And I want to say a pox on all the Republicans, even the conservative Republicans. They've all agreed to this. So, many of you out there are thinking, well, you know, my senator's a Republican. I really like him, and he's conservative, and he votes the right way. You should ask me about this. You should literally call and talk to a staffer and say, hey, does Senator so-and-so support these pro forma sessions that prevent President Trump from making recess appointments? See what they say. And then check what they say against what they actually do. Because if a senator says, I'm opposed to that. But when the Senate gets in recess and they go back home and they're not there to object to these pro forma sessions, then they're part of the problem too. The other thing I want you to understand is very simply this. The result of everything I've just described to you, Harry Reid, and even more so Mitch McConnell and now John Thune, both Republicans, the result of what they're doing is a first in terms of constitutional law. President Trump is the only president in U.S. history to face repeated use by Senate majority leaders of his own party of the post-Noel Canning Supreme Court pro forma scheduling that forecloses recess appointments during nomination battles. Now, other same party Senates have had occasional friction with their presidents. You know, occasionally Democrats are legitimately opposed to somebody that maybe Joe Biden was going to nominate. That's typical. That's the normal process. That's actually the job of a senator to advise and consent. Hey, listen, we don't like your nominee to be the Secretary of Transportation. Or, you know what, in our vetting of your nominee to be the Secretary of Agriculture, we found some really bad stuff. And we want you to know about it because we don't think we can vote for that nomination. So a president will withdraw that nomination and nominate somebody else. That's the normal process. That's the Senate engaged in their advice and consent role as part of this nomination process. So don't get me wrong, other same party Senates have had occasionally, you know, a problem with their own president's nominees. But never have we seen this pattern in which a leader from the president's own party affirmatively maintains a pro forma calendar, the result of which is that it closes off the recess appointments clause, while over here the Senate Democrats grind down dozens of executive branch nominees through other means, you know, through the hearings and the questions and the Q&As and the cross-examinations and all of that. But the problem now is it is the combination of Republican senators doing pro forma sessions, Democrats nitpicking apart actual nominees. That combination is now what makes this particular moment so historically unusual. Now, of course, the Senate, don't get me wrong, I know Senate Democrats will slow down confirmations. Senate Republicans, through scheduling, they're not slowing down a confirmation. They're denying President Trump the constitutional authority that he has. So now, Trump's getting squeezed from both sides. One side's doing it openly. That's the Republicans. The other side, they'll just continue to vote against and cross-examine and hold hearings and try to cause problems and slow down the process. Well, that's what I expect. That's the kind of partisanship, that's the kind of Republican versus Democrat battle that I expect. What I don't expect is the president's own party, in this case led by Senator John Thune, who I truly despise in this regard. He is the one that is openly preventing Donald Trump from filling hundreds of appointments. Hundreds of appointments. It's not the Democrats. It's the Republican Party itself. Stop and just think about that for a bit. It's the Weekend with Michael Brown. Text line's always open, 33103, keyword MicroMichael. Go follow my Substack, heckofajob.substack.com. Let me close this out next.
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5: Are you a parent who feels guilty about screen time?
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5: Well, no, not you, sweetheart. But your mommy and daddy do.
6: Why?
5: Because too many apps are filled with AI garbage, inappropriate videos, and random content.
6: Like a dancing potato!
5: Or worse. That's what parents worry about. We're Lingo Kids, and we're here to help parents out. Lingo Kids is the number one entertainment platform for young kids because kids love it and parents can trust it. They want something safe
6: and fun.
5: Yes, fun, but also something that actually teaches you.
6: Big words like FOMO synthesis.
5: Yeah, close enough. And they want.

0: Are you a parent who feels guilty about screen time?
1: No.
0: Well, no, not you, sweetheart. But your mommy and daddy do.
1: Why?
0: Because too many apps are filled with AI garbage, inappropriate videos, and random content.
1: Like a dancing potato!
0: Or worse. That's what parents worry about. We're Lingo Kids, and we're here to help parents out. Lingo Kids is the number one entertainment platform for young kids because kids love it and parents can trust it. They want something safe
1: and fun.
0: Yes, fun, but also something that actually teaches you.
1: Big words like FOMO synthesis.
0: Yeah, close enough. And they want fun songs, videos, and interactive games that help you grow, not turn you into
1: a zombie that bites other zombies, and then the zombies take over the world, and then fly to space and live on the moon, and fly in rocket ships on planets with loads of candy.
0: Yep.
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5: 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The Situation with Michael Brown. Once you hit that, find that, hit that subscribe button, leave a 5-star review, not because I think I'm 5 stars, but because that helps us in the algorithm get ranked higher, which means more people can find the podcast. Once you hit subscribe, that will download all 5 days of the weekday program plus the weekend program, so you get all 6 days of my broadcast. What more could you ask for? We're talking about recess appointments, and we're talking about how John Thune, the Senate Majority Leader, a Republican, is blocking a Republican president from exercising his constitutional authority to make recess appointments. Now, I told you there was one question about how did we get here. There's another question, and the question is simply this. Could one or two Republican senators that see what's going on and find it offensive, could they simply object and break the pattern? Technically, they can't. Their pro forma schedule that I talked about, that John Thune announces. So, you know, we've got Memorial Day coming up. So he's going to announce that on such and such dates, like, you know, every second or third day over probably a 10-day period at least, because, you know, Memorial Day weekend, it's the start of the vacation season. I mean, these men and women have worked so hard and they make so little money that they need a 2-week Memorial Day vacation. So that he will announce that they will hold pro forma sessions over the Memorial Day break, and then that schedule is adopted either by unanimous consent, meaning that they ask for unanimous consent to approve the calendar and nobody raises their hand and says, I object, or they simply do it by a motion of the senators present and they actually vote on it. Now, any senator can object to a unanimous consent request, but that objection alone does not produce the opposite outcome. It produces only the absence of that particular agreement. So then John Thune could then move to adjourn under the Senate's own rules. Now, under those rules, a motion to adjourn is not debatable, and the chamber can, if they want to, schedule short adjournments well within the 3-day Article 1 window in which a president could make a recess appointment.

0: In other words, they could just make sure that, hey, if you live close to D.C., we're going to make sure that you will be the presiding officer on such and such date, and that we'll have one other senator in to what? To adjourn. So we'll open the chamber, open it for business, and immediately somebody will make a motion to adjourn. Oh, they've conducted business. Under those rules, that motion to adjourn is not debatable, and that allows John Thune to schedule short adjournments well within that three-day window that I talked about. So after this Supreme Court decision, the Senate counts as in session whenever it says so, and the quorum is presumed to be present unless a senator formally raises its absence. In other words, a senator there who's kind of ticked off about this raises his or her hand and says, I call for a quorum. And now they've got to call the roll. A lone senator cannot make a recess appear. The chamber, the Senate chamber and its leader, they make the calendar. That means they are, in realistic terms, there are only two paths out of this trap. The first is to replace Senator Thune as majority leader. And I wish the hell they would do that. While it only takes five Republican senators to call for a leadership vote in the current Republican caucus, replacing him would require 27 Republican senators to agree on a single replacement and then to elect that replacement in a leadership ballot. So far, the best I can find, the reported count of senators that are willing to consider replacing Thune sits at 13. And even those 13 can't agree on a single candidate to replace him. So the math, at least as we count it today, is fatal. Now, there is a second path. It's structural. Speaker Mike Johnson, over on the House side, can call the House into a longer adjournment. And then if Senate Majority Leader John Thune agrees to a Senate adjournment of at least 10 days, the president can finally make some recess appointments. But if Thune refuses, which he seems to be more than willing to do, the two chambers, the House and the Senate, would be in formal disagreement over the time of adjournment. Why is that important? Because then Article 2, Section 3 of the Constitution gives the president the power, in the case of a disagreement, to adjourn Congress himself to such time as the president thinks would be proper. Now, I want you to understand that Article 2 power has never been used. And conservative legal scholars, including those even at the Heritage Foundation, who have long defended originalist readings of the recess appointments and adjournment clauses, have argued that its existence is precisely what was meant to discipline the kind of interchamber scheduling games that the Senate is currently playing. In other words, the framers anticipated the possibility that the Congress, the Senate, the chambers might frustrate the executive through manipulation of procedure. So they gave the president a constitutional safety valve. Now, that valve has remained closed for 2.5 centuries. But I think the conditions for which it was designed are now pretty visible to anybody who wants to open their eyes and just look. So a House Speaker willing to schedule a longer recess and a Senate leader unwilling to consent, and then add to that mix a president whose executive branch is now starved of confirmed nominees, of confirmed officials, I think that is precisely the configuration that the Constitution explicitly addresses. So let me close, because I want you to be clear about what John Thune is doing. He's not preserving some lofty institutional principle. He's truly using a procedural trick invented by a Democrat, Senator Harry Reid, now deceased, to obstruct a Republican president from staffing a Republican administration that the Republican electorate voted into office. The dignified-sounding phrase, advise and consent, Thune has been quietly converting that into something pretty ugly. And that is John Thune's personal veto over the president's appointments power. That's a betrayal of Donald Trump. And that's the slap that is delivered in full view of all the other Republican senators, the Democrats who know what's going on, and now you who also know what's going on. This is not, I'm not making any sort of high-minded defense of the Senate. This is absolute obstruction wrapped in procedural Latin. Here we have a Republican leader who genuinely believed in advice and consent, who, if he did, would be moving heaven and earth to schedule floor time, to change the rules where needed, and most importantly, to confirm the president's people, the president's nominee. And John Thune and his cohorts that are supporting this are not doing so. Shame on John Thune, and shame on every Republican senator going along with this. Donald Trump deserves the appointments he's entitled to. Hey, it's been The Weekend with Michael Brown. Thanks for joining. I'm out of here. Everybody have a great weekend. I'll see you next weekend.
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12: The national Mohammed al-Sadi is charged with coordinating terror attacks in Europe and planning other attacks in the U.S. and Canada. He's now in New York to face charges. Fox's Alexis McAdams is in New York City with more.
13: 32-year-old Mohammed al-Sadi, he's facing federal charges after investigators say the senior commander of an Iranian-backed terror group was involved in nearly 20 attempted attacks. Some were carried out in the United States, Canada, and in Europe. So the targets were a few things: Americans, Jewish people, and any U.S. interests, according to investigators. He was going to plant bombs at locations including the Israeli embassy in London, a Bank of America building in Paris, and Jewish institutions in New York City, Los Angeles, and Scottsdale. And if he wasn't going to do it, he was telling people to do it, according to the feds. So al-Sadi was taken into custody in Turkey. He was arrested after information from an undercover agent foiled these plots. They arrested al-Sadi, brought him to New York. He's looking at federal counts of terrorism-related offenses.
12: The investigation's ongoing. President Trump returned from a trip to Beijing, where he and China's President Xi Jinping talked trade, President Trump calling the trip fantastic.
14: Trump pointed to new trade deals like Chinese commitments of U.S. soybeans and Boeing aircraft purchases. Today, China's Commerce Ministry announced that the U.S. and China have agreed to expand agricultural trade. Critics, however, are blasting the president over what they call a clear lack of breakthroughs. We did reach out to Boeing for more context of what to expect out of this latest deal. Boeing issued a statement to Fox confirming an initial purchase of at least 200 aircraft, saying that they expect that there will be future commitments. They also went on to thank the president and the administration for making this happen, not only for this commitment, but really reopening the market to China.
12: Fox's Alexis Hogan, America's listening to Fox News.
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17: Temperatures being 30 degrees above average.
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12: The USS Gerald R. Ford Carrier Strike Group returning to the U.S. after a long deployment greeted with military honors. Fox's Lucas Tomlinson has the latest.
18: The carrier and her destroyer escorts had been at sea for more than 320 days, a record for an aircraft carrier since Vietnam. On the pier, Norfolk Secretary Hegseth awarded the entire strike group with one of the highest awards in the U.S. military.
19: It's my honor to present from the President of the United States the Presidential Unit Citation.
18: One of the destroyers in the strike group, USS Winston Churchill, returning to her home port at Naval Station Mayport in Florida. The Presidential Unit Citation is the unit equivalent of an individual receiving the Distinguished Flying Cross or Navy Cross, an award for heroism in combat.
12: The strike group also took part in the raid to arrest former Venezuelan dictator Nicolas Maduro and fired missiles into Iran and shot down incoming drones and missiles. Former Vice President Kamala Harris has some ideas for the Democratic Party ahead of the 2026 midterms. Fox's Chad Pergram on Capitol Hill with more.
20: Harris pitched eliminating the Electoral College, granting D.C. and Puerto Rico statehood, and altering the Supreme Court so Democrats score more rulings in their favor. Some Democrats want to pack the Supreme Court. Republicans aim to boomerang these progressive ideas on Democrats in the midterms. Democrats also claim that Republican redistricting efforts are about race. But what Democrats do about it isn't certain. A strategy to counter redistricting might not be clear, but nothing survives in a vacuum. That's why Republicans want to underscore hyper-progressive ideas.
12: This comes as several states are in the midst of redistricting battles, including California and Louisiana, ahead of this fall's midterms. Primaries are underway today in Louisiana. I'm Deborah Valentine. This is Fox News.
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1: From the high desert in the great American Southwest, I bid you all good evening, good morning as the case may be across all these many, many time zones from the Hawaiian and Tahitian Islands eastward to the Caribbean, the U.S. Virgin Islands, south into South America, and north to the pole. Worldwide on the internet, this is Coast to Coast AM, and I'm Art Bell. Great to be here. Great to be alive. Barely. As you may have noticed, I have been gone the last couple of days. Ooh, sick. I have been so sick. And it's still with me. So it's problematic whether I'll make it through the entire evening. But I'm going to have some very harsh things to say later in open lines about airplanes, recirculated air, and the fact that every damn time I've flown, I've gotten sick. That's the only time I get sick is when I fly. And if you count back when this particular illness began to descend on me, it falls squarely into the period when I was on the airplane coming back from Mexico. A few days of vacation followed by dire illness. So I'm going to have something to say. It's really time that we did something about airplanes. I don't know what, but recirculating the air of sick people, and you know if you fly up and down the airplane, and I was flying 757s, Boeing 757, there's people coughing and sneezing and hacking, and they're recirculating that with some smaller percentage of fresh air, and everybody's getting subjected to germs. And I'm so angry I could spit. I don't like being off the air. I like being on the air. It's what I do. And when I sit around here just being sick, it frustrates me and it makes me angry. And so I'm here tonight frustrated and angry at being sick, not liking kicking around the house with nothing to do. So we'll see if my voice will hold up. Because this is going to be fun. Jim Forbes is here. Jim Forbes is the senior correspondent for the nationally syndicated television show Strange Universe. Strange Universe. And we are brothers in material. Strange Universe covers the same kind of material that I cover on this program. Mainly the bizarre, the unusual, the incredible, the entertaining, the fascinating. In other words, very much like my program, Strange Universe seems to have no limits with regard to what it will do. And so they're a natural. Now I'll tell you a little story in a moment about how Strange Universe came to interview me. At any rate, a little bit about Mr. Forbes, who moved to L.A. in 1985 after being hired as an investigative reporter for CBS-owned KCBS-TV, you know that station, was immediately thrust into covering the Night Stalker serial murders. During the past dozen years, while being based in Los Angeles, Forbes has covered nearly all major events, including earthquakes, floods, fires, airline disasters, sensational trials, presidential elections, and the L.A. riots. I wonder how he lived through all that. This work was performed for a variety of local and national news outlets, including CBS, Fox, PBS, and the now-defunct FNN. As a producer for Extra, I didn't know that, Forbes coordinated the month-long on-site coverage of the 1996 Atlanta Olympics. For the past two seasons, Forbes was the road-based co-host of Financial News Network's The American Entrepreneur, producing more than 100 long-form profiles in 40 states. So, in a moment, we will go and speak with Jim Forbes. And again, he has covered just about all of the same kind of material that we have covered here. So it should be a very, very interesting interview.
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9: Tell you a funny little story as we get ready to go to Jim Forbes here. You know me and TV, I don't like television very much. I like to watch it. And I use it as an information source, but in terms of being on it myself, it's not been one of my favorite things to do. And Jim called me, this goes back half a year now, and said, we'd like to do a story on you. And I said, I don't do TV. And Jim was absolutely persistent. And we finally got down to discussing the psychology of this. And I was saying, look, there's just no way on television that you can do a piece in a short amount of time that is going to be reflective of what this program really is all about. It's going to be absolutely impossible. It's not going to come out right. I just don't think you can translate it. Well, Jim Forbes did. And the piece he did was just absolutely perfect. I mean, it just really told the story of this program. I don't know if you happened to catch it or not, but Strange Universe did indeed a piece on my program, and they really, really, really captured what the program was all about. I was surprised. But the reason it happened is this man, Jim Forbes. And so we're going to reverse roles. I'm going to interview Jim Forbes of Strange Universe. Hi, Jim.
10: Oh, all right. Good morning.
9: Is that about right?
10: I can't live up to that.
9: Isn't that about right, though, the chronology of how that occurred?
10: The chronology is absolutely correct. You mind if I tell your listeners exactly how that came about, though, and what
9: go ahead.
10: Prompted me to continue? What your listeners can't see, Art, is where you are and the setting in which you speak. And as I kept badgering you, I guess would be the word, I told you that you know, in the olden days, B.A.B., before Art Bell, when I hadn't heard you just yet, because my schedule being as it is, I'm not listening to late-night radio usually.
9: Sure.
10: And I'm driving across the desert on Labor Day Sunday. It's 116 degrees, 10:30 at night, 2.5 hours after the sun's gone down, and I'm coming into Baker, California, driving from Las Vegas to Los Angeles. And you come on the airwaves. My two young children are there, and I figure they're probably getting spooked, and I start to change the channel. No, don't touch that, Dad.
9: Do you remember what I was talking about?
10: Yeah, I do. You were talking with Stephen Greer in North Carolina.
9: Oh, Stephen Greer, Dr. Greer. As
10: yes,
9: a matter of fact,
10: were.
9: I'm going to have him on this coming Friday, if I live. Anyway, so I had Dr. Greer on.
10: And the kids can't stop listening. I can't stop listening, and Strange Universe is 2 weeks from going on the air. And I come back, and I speak with Margaret Roberts, one of our executive producers, and I said, Margaret, we've got to do a story on Art Bell. She said, well, you know, we tried to do it with our pilot, but Art said he doesn't do television. I said, Art's got to do television. But I drive up there, fast-forwarding, in November, fast-driving, as a matter of fact, as the Nevada Highway Patrol now knows, as I'm coming over the hill in Pahrump.
9: Yeah, they got you, didn't they?
10: They got me. Yeah. Because you knew I was running late because I took the wrong turn. And when you take the wrong turn going to UART, you're gone.
9: That's right.
10: You're gone.
9: That's it.
10: I was down the wrong road. And what your listeners have really got to understand is you were out there by yourself speaking to, what, 327 stations now?
9: That's right.
10: 327.
9: 328, actually, as of today, I think.
10: Keep clicking up every day.
9: Yep.
10: And Pahrump is, what's the population?
9: Huh. Well, it's boomed. I believe that we're up to 20,000.
10: It's a fairly good-sized city.
9: Uh-huh.
10: About 60 miles northwest of Las Vegas.
9: One stoplight, Jim.
10: And just over the range from Dreamland.
9: That's right.
10: And you're not even in Pahrump, really. You're way out there.
9: Yeah, way out there.
10: As I think I described it in the piece with the reptilians.
9: That's right, the lizards. And,
10: yeah, and from there, you speak to the world. The world of this nation, and you conjure up wonderful images, and that's great television. That's what it's all about. You are television on radio.
9: Well, I didn't think that you'd be able to capture it, and we finally got down to kind of a philosophical discussion about whether television in a short time would be capable of catching the mood, and I just didn't believe it. I just frankly did not believe that you could do it, but you really did.
10: I appreciate that.
9: And it was a wonderful story. So anyway, how long have you been? You've been with Strange Universe since the very beginning, then.
10: Since the very beginning of last fall when we went on the air.
9: Mm-hmm.
10: And I'm proud to say we're reaching more and more people all the time. We're consistently beating a well-known talk show host in New York and even in L.A. at the same hour. Uh-huh. And what that, you know, really underscores is what you've known all along. Is people are very interested in this subject matter. You mentioned earlier all the things I've covered. I don't recall any subject matter that people have come up and talked to me more about than this once they knew I was doing this show.
9: Well, that's where I was going. Why there is this sudden dramatic increase in this kind of subject material. And it's a very wide field, Jim. It's not just a narrow part of the paranormal, but it's a very wide, as the name of your TV show says, Strange Universe, you cover just about everything. I mean, I cover things from Chevrolets falling out of the sky to, I had Pamela on, remember Pamela?
10: Mm-hmm.
9: I'll never forget Pamela. Mm-hmm. And we've covered a lot of the same things, just... Really, no limits. Anything bizarre and interesting and strange. But the public has suddenly, I don't know, they have a giant hunger for all of this. Why do you think? What's going on?
10: I think we're breaking the mold of what is. I mean, a lot of what is on television and radio right now has become white noise. It's people recycling, recirculating the same old stuff, trying to tell it in a somewhat different style. What your show and ours are doing is touching into the imagination, and everyone's got one. And the more you touch into it and touch base with it, you know, everybody takes from it what they will. And I think that's pretty exciting stuff. You know, I think one of the most exciting stories right now, I think so much of this, as you were starting to say, is it's not just paranormal. Paranormal is an element of it.
1: An element, right.
10: But one of the most exciting stories that is going on right now, and I was, as a Little League coach, was at practice earlier and telling some people there, and they're saying, you're kidding me. And that's the story of Europa. And so few people really understand it. That is very real, serious science.
1: Okay, what do you know about Europa? Now, many years ago, Richard C. Hoagland speculated that there might be life on Europa, that it would be below the ice on Europa, in an ocean. And it looks like that's what they're suggesting might be the case. So what do you know?
10: You know, what's interesting about that is, you know, many very people who would consider themselves serious scientists would want to keep arm's length from Richard C. Hoagland.
1: I know.
10: And yet these same scientists right now, some are contained and some not, in suggesting that very thing. Galileo, since last summer, you know, it broke almost a week, I think, after the discovery of the anaerobic life on Mars.
1: Right.
10: And it was sort of lost in that. Everybody was concentrating on Mars, but speak to any serious scientists, and they're looking at Europa and say, hold it, this is much more exciting. And what they suggested was Galileo was sending back images that said, you know, we thought that the ice was right down to the crust of Europa, and for those who aren't versed in it, it's one of Jupiter's 16 moons. And they said these early images from Galileo were suggesting, you know, that ice might not be as thick as we thought. And if it's not that thick, we think there may be liquid underneath. And, of course, where there's water, there most often is...
1: life.
10: Life.
1: Sure.
10: And, so the recent images of Galileo would have just come back in the last month, the high-resolution images as it's making closer passes of Europa, the closest of which is this month, E6, I believe is what it is.
1: Mm-hmm.
10: Now, understand, draw this picture. As I understand it, Galileo is about twice the distance from Europa as our moon is to Earth.
1: Mm-hmm.
10: And it's taking images about the size of a football stadium. And it's sending them back 400 to 600 million miles away. That in itself is strange, bizarre, phenomenal. And what they are seeing is images that very much confirm what they thought last summer. I saw a scientist from Brown University sit there and say, you know, Europa is so bizarre, it makes the X-Files look like a predictable soap opera.
1: Really?
10: Not your typical scientific analysis. There are a number of people, Eugene Shoemaker.
1: Would he say that on the record?
10: Oh, he said it on the record.
1: On the record.
10: He said it on the record, and we ran that on our piece. We did a major piece on Europa about 3 weeks ago, and that is exactly what he said. And a week after that, I was at Meteor Crater outside of Flagstaff with, of course, the eminent geologist Eugene Shoemaker, and we were talking about it, and he was saying very much the same thing. He said, you know, his only frustration is he feels that some of his colleagues are being a bit more contained than they need to be, that there's much more to it, and they know there is much more to it, but they're waiting for the coming high-resolution images of Europa to pretty much confirm what they believe. And again, it's that the crust of ice is thin, that they believe there are oceans there, oceans which very well may contain water. And again, where there's water, there's life. Now, what's most exciting about this is Shoemaker, Chris McKay up at NASA Ames, Jim Head, the scientist for Brown that I mentioned, what they're saying now is everyone or a number of entities, NASA, Ames included, JPL included, are designing missions to go to Europa. Unmanned missions to land,
1: yeah.
10: Send a submarine-type vehicle to break through the ice, go down, explore, and send us those images. Can you imagine that?
1: What I have always tried to imagine is when we do discover, not if, but I think when we do discover life elsewhere, and Europa is a great candidate, what it's going to do to our entire social structure, to our religious paradigms, to everything, Jim. What do you think the reaction would be like if we put a submarine under there and found ourselves
9: staring at what appears to be some form of life, not necessarily like ours, but with a distinct possibility of being intelligent. I mean, this is what we're talking about, right?
10: Mm-hmm. I think, well, they're, of course, saying that what they expect to see is anaerobic life, very much some of the type of things that we're seeing already through the glacial crust in the Antarctic. NASA has been going, Ames has been down there conducting experiments for the past 15 or so years, and those have been in the vein of going to Mars and the eventual terraforming of Mars, which Chris McKay and Robert Zubrin are such great proponents of doing, and they've found that there is life, much to their surprise, and very vibrant life in the water of the Antarctic.
9: Well, the only way that Europa could not be frozen solid, I think, would be if there is a force that we don't understand, or there's some volcanic venting, and I think that's what they're leaning toward, volcanic venting, that would in effect heat things up, allow life to gather near it, because we have found volcanic venting and life near it at ocean depths here on Earth that shouldn't be.
10: Exactly, and what they say that they find most remarkable is not only Europa, but when they look at the other Jovian moons, such as Ganymede, Io, that each has its own fingerprint. And they're so telling in that, and so that they are leaning very much to volcanic venting. It needs to be confirmed, but that's what they're leaning toward and believe that's the case. I mean, Eugene Shoemaker sat on the edge of Meteor Crater at dusk at a beautiful setting. We're talking about comet collisions and drift over to Europa, and he looked at me dead in the eye and said, you know, that is the greatest, as we know it now, that is the greatest chance for life in our universe at this moment.
9: Would you like to report that story?
10: We are working on, as a matter of fact. That Shoemaker interview will be in an upcoming story in which we're also going to start exploring the almost the technical side, but the imaginative side of how they would send an unmanned mission to Europa and get through the crust and send us back those images. And in fact, I said, well, what time frame are we looking at? Because, you know, terraforming, you hear various time frames ranging from within the next century to hundreds of thousands of years from now. And Eugene Shoemaker's opinion was, well, that could be within the next 7-8 years.
9: All right. Hold that thought. We'll be right back to you. Jim Forbes, senior correspondent for Strange Universe, is my guest.
0: 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That was Art Bell hosting Coast to Coast AM on this Somewhere in Time.

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1: And we're going to see if we can make it through a couple more hours of talk radio here. I'm Art Bell, and I have a terrible, terrible cold that I caught either in Mexico or on my way back from Mexico. I'm suspecting on my way back, and it's airplane air. And I'm telling you right now, I am one very unhappy camper about airplane air. Every time I've gone on an airplane, I have become sick, and I'm tired of it. Sick and tired of it. You have no idea how awful, aside from the fact you have to sit here and listen 2 days repeats, how awful it's been for me. I don't like being off the air. I don't like sitting around the house watching lousy, boring television. Even Asteroid was boring. Well, it was pretty good. The first part of it was good. I thought the first part of it was really excellent. But then they did what they always do, and they began to focus in that stupid little kid who ran away from his grandfather, was trapped under... That was so dumb. I was getting so angry at that little kid. And then he finally wanders into Ground Zero. And I thought, this little monster, why don't they just throw him into the crater and be done with it? I was so angry. Now I was probably in a lousy mood because I was feeling sick. But I couldn't believe that the program degenerated into this little kid headed toward Ground Zero. I mean, he could have gone anywhere, right? But he headed straight for Ground Zero.
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9: What's your gut tell you about disclosure? 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
10: In my opinion, disclosure is not going to happen, George, and here's why. They've released task force after task force since Roswell that never tell us anything and never give us full access. But do I think disclosure is ever going to come from a government source? No. And if it does, it'll be some type of faked event. Like, look here, we're orchestrating something for you to see. But that's not what's really going on.
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9: There's just no way we're alone in this universe. 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
12: If you do the math about the number of galaxies and the number of suns in the galaxies and the number of galaxies, it's impossible to believe that other life has not existed. And frankly, the numbers would tell you that there's got to be other intelligent life. If we are, the human species is a curious species, we can't wait to build craft that take us out into the universe to explore. So who's to say there aren't other species out there that feel the same level of curiosity that have come here to look around? And I think the Earth, it's teeming with life. We are so interesting. I have this theory, George. I think all intelligent life is interesting to all other intelligent life. And for me, that's all I need to know to understand why we're being visited.
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1: All right. Jim, how do you decide what you're going to do? I mean, there's a lot of pressure, and I've been close enough now to TV to know how it goes, and it's like minute to minute to minute, tremendous pressure. And I'm wondering, what is the process in Strange Universe for deciding what you're going to cover? How do you find stories?
14: Well, you know, Art, it's a matter of what's strange, and strange is, you know, by definition, what's not the norm. And as diverse a culture as we are in this country, what is my norm is not your norm, and vice versa.
1: Right.
14: So it really leaves us a pretty broad landscape out there to pick and choose. So as we were just talking about, from Europa to Muggsy Bogues. I mean, Muggsy Bogues is 5'3" and has been a starting guard in the National Basketball Association for 10 years,
1: mm-hmm.
14: strange as it is. 2 feet shorter than Shaquille O'Neal. Philip Taylor Kramer. I know you had Kathy Kramer on a couple of weeks ago.
1: Correct.
14: And the second anniversary of his disappearance was last Wednesday. We ran a piece then. It's a compelling story. Mysteries. Anything that is of mystery or of the unknown. For instance, early in the second season of the show, we did a piece on the Museum of Jurassic Technology in a very obscure corner of Culver City, California. And essentially what they've done there is gather what mainstream museums would not gather. I mean, he's got one exhibit that is the City of Angels on Wheels, and essentially it's a tribute to the history of the trailer park in Los Angeles.
1: What? Really?
14: And collectibles. You know, there are certain people who have lived in these trailers who have essentially have incredible collections of china that they've assembled from around the world. There's one woman who had a collection of bottles. Hmm. I think there's 3,000 of them. You're hard-pressed to wonder how they fit in there.
1: All right. When people accuse you of being a tabloid journalist, which inevitably they do because they do the same thing to me, what do you say to them?
14: I hate to shy from that, Art, but I can honestly say, and those who know me well, I have never been accused of that.
1: You haven't?
14: I have never been accused of that.
1: Never?
14: Never personally.
1: Even when you interviewed Pamela?
14: I was able not to.
1: I see.
14: No, I can honestly, and I don't say that in any other way than, you know, my father was with the New York Daily News for 43 years. That's a tabloid. That doesn't mean you're a tabloid journalist. And so it really is a matter of approach and balance and fairness, and that's really what we're doing. One reason our show, I think, has hit so well so far is that we're not here to simply swallow anything that somebody's willing to feed us. There's balance in the show. There's fairness. There's, for instance, I just finished doing a story today concerning a Russian physicist, his wife, who's a chemical engineer, and a Chinese Qi master, all of whom converged on Columbus, Ohio, after emigrating from the respective countries.
1: Mm-hmm.
14: They suggest that they have been able to essentially bottle Qi.
1: Bottle Qi. So what are they doing with it? Are they marketing it like spring water?
14: Well, they're beginning to. It's not mass marketed, but even more so, what they've said is that they
1: tell people what Qi is.
14: Well, it's not easily explained, but essentially, it is the ancient Chinese belief of the energy and matter within each of us, and that it's being in harmony, your mind and your body and your soul in harmony with the universe, and gaining the maximum of your own potential. And there are many ways. I mean, it could be acupuncture. It could be the use of Chinese herbs. In some cases, it's the martial arts. It's very wide and varied. As a matter of fact, as Qi Master said, it's essentially, it's the core of Chinese medicine.
1: Wow.
14: And the other form, I mean, the bottled water is one thing, but they propose that they have, the physicist and his wife

0: form compared to an absolutely blank audio cassette?
1: A Cheeless tape.
0: A Cheeless tape. And the Chi tape and the Cheeless tape showed the exact same waveform. In other words, it was his conclusion
1: that there was nothing on the tape?
0: There was nothing on the tape, that nothing had been recorded. So what I'm saying is we're not buying lock, stock, and barrel what they propose. On the other hand of that, though, listen to this. They're based in Columbus, Ohio. Wright State University is in Dayton, Ohio. They've had a pretty decent history with their basketball team, but this year it's miserable. Young team, not doing well at all.
1: Yeah.
0: And two of the followers of these people who've come up with this idea, one teaches Eastern religion at Wright State, another teaches karate at Wright State. And they went to the basketball coach of the university and suggested that, why don't you try this tape? So for the next six games, 1 hour prior to each game, the Wright State players sit in their locker room, put towels over their heads to block out any other sort of, you know, distraction, and they play this tape. That has no sound. And all I can tell you is that they won only three of their first 17 games, and they've won three of the six since they've started doing this. And they believe it. So in the belly of middle America, they're into Eastern philosophy right now. So that's the balance.
1: Well, who's to say that perhaps chi on a tape is simply not detectable by conventional means?
0: Exactly right.
1: And I'm sure that's what they're saying.
0: That's exactly what they're saying, and that's why I say in terms of the charge of tabloid, we're not drawing a conclusion one way or the other. We're presenting those various sides.
1: It's exactly
0: and
1: what
0: it's
1: I do.
0: To each individual to take from it what they will.
1: It's exactly what I do. And I think it's right, and I think the reason that it is succeeding is because people are realizing that there is more to life than they hear on the evening news with Dan Rather and company. And the others, and there's more to life than politics. I kind of broke out of the talk radio mold of nothing but politics all the time, because I just sat down and I thought about it, Jim. How many hours a day do you spend at home with your family raging and discussing politics? So is talk radio therefore a reflection of American life and interest? No. Not necessarily, because there's nobody that spends that many hours arguing about politics at home. There's more to life. So I thought I would take talk radio in a different direction, as you have taken television and news reporting. Okay, it's not tabloid, and it's not news in the sense of Dan Rather, because it goes beyond that, so... Is there a word that covers what you do?
0: I just keep falling back on imagination. What we are trying to do is spark the imagination. Think of the possibilities and consider them. And if you recall, when we spoke in the story we did on you, I said, Art, what you love to do is stir the pot.
1: Yep. I said, that's right. I should have a great big stick.
0: And that's it. Yeah. And that's the point. I mean, there's a responsible way to do it and an irresponsible way to do it. And what you're doing is a tremendous service in giving a forum for people who are otherwise unheard to speak their mind. Now, the day that we were there doing the story, you had Scott Mandelker on.
1: That's right.
0: And I would come away from that with the impression that you didn't necessarily buy into what Scott was saying. Certainly not whole cloth.
1: No, not hook, line, and sinker.
0: But you gave him a forum.
1: I did.
0: Does he have any others, aside from you and our show?
1: I don't know.
0: And publishing his own books.
1: That's probably about it.
0: And so, without necessarily adopting his position, you allowed him a forum to speak.
1: That's right.
0: It obviously touched a chord because your phones were ringing off the hook.
1: That's right.
0: And does that do a disservice? I don't think so. It sparks the imagination.
1: Well, there are a lot of people, people in my industry, other talk show hosts, who look at what I'm doing and don't understand it, Jim, and they're afraid of it, frankly. It's getting big ratings. It's doing very well. People are absolutely fascinated with it, and they don't understand.

0: understand it, they don't like it, they're afraid of it, and so they criticize it. And I've learned a long time ago to get very, very tough skin. What about mainstream journalism, the news departments of networks, regular newspapers and other people in journalism? They must look at you and what you're doing in much the same way other people in my field look at me and what I'm doing. Are you getting any of that?
1: You know, the funny thing about it is I was at a lunch just yesterday, as a matter of fact, with some former colleagues of mine, and we were talking about it, and they must have been working at the hour we're aired here in L.A. because they really hadn't seen the show. And they were asking me that very question.
0: Yep.
1: And they said, you of all people, I can't imagine you doing this. And I said, why so? And they said, well, doing stories on the... Well, they had no clue of what it is that we're doing. And as I told them many of the stories I'd done, some of which I've just mentioned, they said, well, we did that. And I said, well, I know you did. You did it after us. Mainstream journalism, I've walked that road for 18 years, and I frankly feel like still am. It's the subject matter. There's a niche. We're in niche television.
0: All right. Well, here's another thing, Jim. Let me approach it from a different direction. What you're doing now and what I'm doing is becoming so popular that it is beginning, and this is a sensitive subject, it is beginning to affect the mainstream network newscasts.
1: Mm-hmm.
0: This is sort of the other side of the coin. In other words, if you watch NBC these days, and you look at the amount of time that they're devoting to stories they would not have touched previously, it's going up and up and up, and it shows like yours that are pushing it. You're pushing that envelope, aren't you?
1: I'd like to believe so. I'd like to remain humble at the same time, but I'll give you an example of why I do believe so. Look at the coverage in the last week with Hubble.
0: Yes.
1: Every network news program, every local news program, every newspaper in this country has been fascinated with Hubble. Now, what is driving that? What's driving that are the incredible pictures of those astronauts taking the spacewalk in Discovery and repairing Hubble. We've been covering this consistently for 6 months. What they're still not catching on to, this isn't paranormal, this isn't pseudoscience.
0: Right.
1: What they're not catching on to are the unbelievable images that Hubble has been sending us for the 3 years it's been working so well.
0: Oh, yes.
1: The formation of our universe.
0: The birth of stars.
1: Absolutely.
0: Unbelievable stars. Pictures. Unbelievable photographs.
1: Just phenomenal. The recent ones in confirming the long-held theory, long-held as in Einstein, of black holes at the center of each galaxy.
0: Yes.
1: Now, these images Hubble has been sending back consistently. With the upgrade, hopefully it'll send them images even that much greater. And, you know, frankly, no one has picked up the mantle of Walter Cronkite and the space program since he retired.
0: Absolutely true.
1: And we're doing a weekly space report. One, our audience has demanded it, frankly, in doing the focus groups, which our industry does when they sit down people and say, what do you like and what don't you like? That was one of the things they really latched on to, were the weekly space report that I've been doing, which is a very straight, serious science report. Did the piece on Europa, on the comet collisions with, you know, Eugene Shoemaker, and consistently covering Hubble.
0: I want to ask you about asteroids, because, of course, there was just this big movie, and there's also some recent news that we just barely got missed by a real asteroid, 250,000 miles or something like that, not long ago. So, Jim, hold tight. We'll be right back, and we will get to the phones. I'm Art Bell. My guest is Strange Universe's Jim Forbes. He's their top dog correspondent. We'll be right back.
2: 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More Somewhere in Time coming up.

0: Times are tough.
1: We can't take it anymore. We're winning too much.
0: We're here to make it worse.
1: You're going to win big.
0: By putting a grand.
2: Last night, a blown call changed everything. 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
15: Still squaring off of the Strait of Hormuz as it remains closed. Fox's Lucas Tomlinson in Dubai with more.
16: Issues with the Strait of Hormuz continue. Here's President Trump's interview with Rhett Baer explaining why opening the Strait of Hormuz remains a challenge.
17: To stop the Strait is very easy. All they have to do is say, we dropped a mine in the Strait someplace.
16: More than 1,500 ships remain stranded in the Persian Gulf, including those filled with oil and fertilizer. Today, a senior Iranian official posted new plans for the toll booth that ships who want to make the risky transit through the Strait of Hormuz have to do, saying, quote, the necessary fees will be collected for the specialized services provided under this mechanism. This route will remain closed to the operators of the so-called Freedom Project.
15: Officials claim the ceasefire remains in effect. President Trump returned from his trip to China, where trade was one of the topics discussed. Fox's Alex Hogan has more from the White House.
18: Trump pointed to new trade deals that China's made commitments like buying U.S. soybeans and Boeing aircraft, and Boeing now confirming to Fox an initial commitment of 200 aircraft. And China's Commerce Ministry said that the U.S. and China have agreed to expand agricultural trade. Supporters are praising President Trump's trip, while critics are already blasting this as a failure. China's foreign minister saying that they, being the two leaders, have agreed to a new framework for the following future years that will not only acknowledge the very real differences that exist between these two countries, but also examine how to cooperate together, how to collaborate, especially as it pertains to trade. And also, this is a framework, they say, that is going to last for at least the next several years.
15: China's President Xi Jinping is set to visit the U.S. in September. 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
15: President Trump unveiling a new website to help mothers and future mothers across America. Fox's Jared Halpern has more.
22: On Mother's Day, the administration launched the website moms.gov to help support expecting women and their families. Information on adoption assistance, pregnancy support, nutrition tips, and mental health resources are all available on the site. President Trump also highlighting how his administration is enacting groundbreaking child care reforms to improve federal child care programs.
23: These reforms will give states more flexible, lower costs, increased options, and empower parents to choose what care works best for them.
22: Critics say the president's cuts to Medicaid and the Affordable Care Act forced hospitals and maternity wards to close across the country, especially in rural areas.
15: More than 5 million American women live in rural maternity deserts where there is limited access to birthing centers, hospitals, or obstetrics. A lawsuit alleging that Netflix is addictive and actively designed that way and that it steals data from its customers. Here's Fox's Madeline Rivera.
24: Texas Attorney General Ken Paxton is suing Netflix, claiming the company is using its platform to steal data from its users and specifically designed the app to be addictive. Netflix CEO Ted Sarandos tells Fox those allegations aren't true.
25: Do we make great television? Yes, guilty. Do we make it artificially addictive? Absolutely not.
24: Sarandos did say Netflix catered to customer desire in its early days by not advertising and releasing all its original programming episodes at the same time, effectively creating the binge-watching phenomenon. The legal action follows rulings against other big tech companies like Facebook and YouTube, which are both found guilty of violating consumer protection laws in separate lawsuits.
15: Federal lawmakers are hinting that streaming services could be put under the FCC. I'm Jane Fergus. This is Fox News.
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1: My affiliate in Los Angeles, KBC, earlier in the day called up and tried to verify the rumor that Art Bell was dead. They actually called up and said, is it true? Is Art dead? No, I'm not dead. Close. But not dead. I have had an illness which was the birth of which occurred on the airplane that I took, I believe, back from Mexico. If you count the days back, the germination period is absolutely perfect. So I'm going to have quite a bit to say about airliners and their recirculating air. I have a guest at the moment. His name is Jim Forbes, and he's really a nice guy. He is the senior correspondent for Strange Universe, which covers a lot of topics, very much like the ones I cover here. We travel a lot of the same roads, and in a moment, during my delirium, I did digest Asteroid, the movie, the other night, and I have some comments on Asteroid. Some of them a little bit harsh, I suppose.
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1: Well, as I said, in my delirium, I watched Asteroid. I mean, I really hate it when I'm sick. I have nothing to do around the house. Nothing, and I'd really rather be on the air, but I was too sick to be on the air. Maybe I am tonight, I don't know. But I watched, and maybe this affected the way I watched this movie. But I watched Asteroid, and I thought it was really a cool premise. The special effects were superb, absolutely excellent, for television, particularly good. But then they got off on this tangent of this little kid. Remember the little kid? In the second part of the movie, they spent all the time looking for this little kid who didn't have enough common sense to stay with his grandfather who had fallen into a pit. And by the time it was all over, toward the end, this little kid was actually at ground zero. He had managed to make his annoying little feet take him to ground zero, right in the middle of the crater. And here he was hanging on, somehow in the worst possible position, about to fall in the crater. And I was so upset, I was ready to throw him in the crater. I'd been there. Go ahead, step on his hands. Let the little guy go down there and burn to a crisp. He deserves it. See, I was in a foul mood. Otherwise, it was a great movie. Jim, did you see that?
8: No, I missed it, but now I'm sorry I did.
1: Didn't see Asteroid. All right. I've got a story here that is very serious, and it basically is saying that Earth is, in fact, overdue for a collision with an asteroid or comet that could cause devastation similar to that that is thought to have destroyed the dinosaurs 65 million years ago. Has Strange Universe yet covered the whole asteroid danger business? I would imagine you have.
8: We have and we will. We did a piece titled Asteroids of Doom, and I just did one that I was referring to earlier, Comet Collisions. I mean, there's so many developments going on, and frankly, I think the world woke up with Shoemaker-Levy 9.
1: Yes.
8: When it impacted Jupiter 3 years ago. One, it was the first time that we were actually really witnessing a collision. It was just because of Galileo and Hubble had some fascinating images of it actually hitting. And for those who don't recall the impact of that, I mean, the plume that it sent up on Jupiter was larger than the diameter of Earth.
1: That's right. So that tells you what can happen. Let me ask you a question, Jim. If an asteroid was coming toward Earth on a collision course with Earth, how would Strange Universe cover it?
8: I guess it depends where it was headed toward.
1: Well, Kansas City.
8: Well, Kansas City would not be, it would be ground zero and wouldn't be the place to be. You know, when we stood on the edge of Meteor Crater with Eugene Shoemaker, and I stood there and I said, you know, first of all, it certainly gives you, it makes you quite humble with respect as to who we all are and where we
1: sit
8: in the universe.
1: It sure does.
8: I mean, that happened 49,000 years ago, which geologically speaking was yesterday. So next time we're 10 minutes late, think about that.
1: Mm-hmm.
8: And, you know, it's 35, 40 miles east of Flagstaff, and I, standing on the edge, said to Dr. Shoemaker, I said, now, this was in the middle of nowhere, obviously 49,000 miles or 1,000 years ago. It still is in the middle of nowhere. No real damage if it were to hit now, but what if this were Midtown Manhattan? And he quite glibly says, well, that's the end of Midtown Manhattan. I think there are a couple things to answer your question more directly, Art. One is, well, we know it's coming, and that's where our danger is right now. And it's the point that Eugene Shoemaker makes. It's the point Paul Chodas at JPL makes, John Matisse at Southwestern Louisiana State University make. And that is that right now we are looking at a quarter of the sky about a quarter of the time.
1: You bet.
8: And we have the absolute capability of finding all of the asteroids in the asteroid belt, but we haven't invested in doing that. Right now, you know, the billions of dollars spent on NASA, we are spending $1 million a year mapping the asteroids, whereas Shoemaker will tell you that if we were to spend as little as $4 million a year, we would be able to map them all and know exactly where they are and know what potential dangers we have. As it is, we only know 10% of the ones that are up there.
1: Oh, no, you're exactly right. I have this vision, and I've had it for a long time, of Senate hearings that would occur after the disaster. You know, after Kansas City goes up in smoke, there would be JPL and NASA people there, and senators would be grilling them. Why? Why didn't you alert us to this danger? And, of course, there would be then budgets set up, and people would be looking for asteroids suddenly like crazy, but only after the fact, because we operate almost everything we do in this country by crisis.
8: Reactionary society.
1: Yeah.
8: And that was the point I tried to get across in the piece with Shoemaker as we're walking again along the edge, and I turned to him and I said, look, I don't want to be alarmist about this. This very well could be 1 million to 5 million years from now. What's to say it couldn't happen tomorrow? And he turned to me, and this is the eminent geologist in this field. And he turned to me and said, there's nothing to say it couldn't be tomorrow.
1: That's right.
8: Nothing at all.
1: That's correct.
8: And that's what, you know, again, Shoemaker-Levy 9 hopefully started to awaken people, but not enough that we're spending the money to go out and map it as rapidly as we should. It's a small investment. We're talking $4 million a year. There are basketball players, there are baseball players that make twice that salary in a year. Now, where are the priorities? I'd like to save the Earth.
1: I would, too. And I have this awful feeling, and it's just a feeling, that with all the attention suddenly given to asteroids, don't ask me why, but it seems as though once we begin thinking about something, it happens. Now, maybe that's it's a dumb position to take, but I've got this feeling that we're going to have a problem with an asteroid. Now, we had one just miss us, I think in March, last March or something, 260,000 miles, whatever it is, not far. And I recall being on the air in years past, Jim, and the Associated Press would come on at the top of the hour and would report, well, scientists just reported today that 3 days ago we had a very close encounter with an asteroid. They told us about it 3 days after the fact. And I think an asteroid is a little like a bullet that hits you. You don't generally see the ones that are going to get you.
8: That is particularly true, as you know, with comets, because comets are coming. The ones that are most dangerous and most prevalent are from the Oort cloud, way, way, way out in the edges of the universe.
1: Right.
8: And because they're so far away, obviously they don't reflect the sun, so we don't see them. And suddenly they come whizzing in, and according to John Matisse at Southwestern Louisiana State, you have, for instance, if Hale Bopp were headed our way, and they all say at this point it is, of course, not, or Hayakitake, if it was headed our way, we would have had 30 to 50 days to prepare. And essentially that means we would have had 30 to 50 days to write our own epitaph, because there's not a darn thing we can do about it.
1: In the movie Asteroid, they sent up a couple of fighter planes, and they fired a laser beam at it. And it broke the thing up into a million pieces that then came down and destroyed Dallas. But I don't think that we have any magic laser beam to fire at an asteroid, or anything else for that matter, to fire at an asteroid. And so that's a good question. Is that, in other words, would we only have time to put our head down between our legs and do the appropriate pucker, you know?
8: At this point, yes, because, I mean, there are theories, that being one of them, the laser beam. One of a half dozen to a dozen theories of how we could do it, sending a nuke up there, sending a chemical weapon up there, sending some sort of rocket thruster that would attach to and hopefully just slightly put it out of the rotation toward Earth. You know, it doesn't take much to move it out from the difference between a dead hit and a near miss.
1: That's right.
8: Doesn't take much.
1: But we don't have that technology.
8: We don't have that technology. And actually, even Shoemaker is saying, he's saying, look, I'm not advocating we spend billions of dollars in getting the technology now. I'm saying, first, let's figure out what it is we're facing. As I said to him, is what you're describing is we're wandering through the universe with a blindfold on, and we don't know whether there's a real danger or not, and we won't until we take the blindfold off. And he said, that's exactly right. And that's where comets present even the greater danger, because, again, not only are they coming from the Oort cloud, we can't see them. Comets, because, you know, asteroids, for the most part, are metallic.
1: Rocks.
8: Exactly. Comets are frozen gases. And as they come whizzing by the sun, those gases begin to melt and cause, essentially, they're little booster rockets. So it's not exactly like letting the air out of a balloon, but it's the difference between a curveball and a fastball. And so even if we had the technology to divert, which we do not, a comet, all bets are off, because it doesn't stay as steady in the rotation as, of course, an asteroid does.
1: All right. I would like to allow the audience to begin to ask you some questions. I know you've got a lot of people out there who watch your show constantly because they like my program, so they like your program. Do you take suggestions about things to cover? Would you like such?
8: Any journalist worth his salt would always take suggestions.
1: Hey, I've got one other question for you before I go to the phones. Have you ever done a story on time travel?
8: Well, the closest I've come to it would be really the Philip Taylor Kramer story.
1: Hmm.
8: And what, in fact, he and his dad
1: were working
8: developing.
1: On. Yeah. They were working on faster than light
8: technology.
1: Technology. That's right. All right. Let's give it a try. West of the Rockies, you're on the air with Jim Forbes. Good morning.
9: Good morning, Art.
1: Where are you, sir?
9: Reno.
1: Reno, okay.
9: Yeah, my name is Gecko.
1: Yes, sir.
9: My solution to an oncoming meteor would be to mold heat-proof seals on F-A-18 fighters, jet fighters, load them up with missiles, smart bombs, put radio-controlled or remote-control autopiloted what do you call them now?
1: I really don't know, sir.
9: Equipment, computerized, that have surveillance.
1: All right, well, look, I hate to blow your bubble up, but interesting as all that sounds, the fact of the matter is we do not now have the technology to stop a comet or an asteroid, period. F-16s or anything else. To the best of my knowledge, unless we've got something I don't know that we have, and of course there is another entire story, Jim.
8: Yes.
1: What do you think, Jim, that we've got that we're not telling the world about? I live near, you know, the test site, Area 51, Dreamland. What do you think we've got that we're not telling we have?
8: In terms of hitting the asteroid or just...
1: No, well, in terms of technology generally. Do we have anti-gravity? Do you think?
8: You know, I struggle with that, Art. I've thought of it often. I think the technology that we do have is far beyond what our common knowledge is. I think it needs to be. I think it stands to reason it is.
1: Yeah, we have a right to keep secrets.
8: Absolutely.
1: Sure, I believe that too.
8: I don't think even our imagination understands quite some of the technology we've worked on, whether it be anti-gravity, whether it be faster than the speed of light. I think it's far beyond the realm of our understanding.
1: Now, all right, here's a really, really hard question for you, Jim. If you were on to a story that we do possess anti-gravity technology, that craft at Area 51 or wherever have been using this, and you went out and you got some video of these craft... And then somebody from the government came to you and said, look, this is a matter of national security. If you show this film, you're going to harm national security. I don't know whether you've ever had this happen or not, but under a circumstance like that, pinning you to the wall here, what would you do?
8: Someone presenting the fact that it is a danger to national security isn't enough by any stretch of the imagination. And I don't say that callously or lightly whatsoever. I believe we all have a tremendous interest in protecting the national security. But it's also a blanket and cloak statement that's used often, and often in very innocuous things that make no sense. As any journalist, you sit there and you weigh objectively, and you demand proof as to why it is a danger. And you don't risk that danger, but you weigh it as a journalist with all your experience, and you don't go it alone. You talk, obviously, with your editors and your organization.
1: Sure.
8: And balance what is the public's right to know versus national security. So in the hypothetical, that's the approach. Specifically, it would depend on the situation.
1: All right. That's a good answer.
8: Good answer.
1: And I guess that's all you could do. That's all you could do. You'd get together with your colleagues and you'd try and decide which side of the line you ought to be on. East of the Rockies, you're on the air with Jim Forbes. Hi.
10: Yes, this is Scott from KFA's country. Good show tonight.
1: Where are you, sir?
10: Wellington, Kansas.
1: All right.
10: Okay. Hey, I'm interested in that program that your guest has. I started hearing about it when you said that you were on his program.
1: Strange Universe, yes.
10: Yes, sir. What cable network would that be on that I could watch it on?
1: All right, that's a good question. Where do people see Strange Universe?
11: Well, it's not on cable. It is nationally syndicated in the vast majority of the country. We're in, I believe, over 90% of the country. So depending on what your local television market is, whether that be Kansas City or Pittsburgh or wherever, that would determine the station and the time. It is not a network program, per se, for those who aren't really knowledgeable of what syndication means. It's on individual stations in each television market.
1: So, in other words, it could be on Fox, it could be on CBS, it could be on any of the networks?
11: Exactly. Fox, CBS, UPN. We're on, certainly on UPN in Los Angeles, New York, in many markets. Fox, ABC, NBC, CBS, all of the above, WB.
1: Hmm.
11: It just depends on the city you're in.
1: Jim...
11: And what I would suggest, I'm sorry, I was going to add, Art, is that we are on the Internet and at Reischer.com. And Strange Universe, Reischer.com, I should say. And mm-hmm. I may be mistaken on that. I should know that better. But that's one way of finding exactly where we are.
1: Are you going to remain syndicated? If you had an offer from one of the networks to take on the show... Is that something that might happen, or would you remain syndicated?
11: I'm unfortunately unable to answer that question. I honestly don't know.
1: All right. Wild Card Line, you're on the air with Jim Forbes. Good morning. Hello there.
12: Oh, hi.
1: Yes, hello.
12: Oh, I'm sorry. I thought I was on the air with Art Bell.
1: Yes, you are. And Jim Forbes is my guest, if you're listening.
12: Oh, okay. I'm sorry. This is Michael from Eugene.
1: Yes, sir.
12: Yeah, I was... I was watching that show, Asteroid, and I don't know, the last show that I saw like that was The Day After. And you know what I'm saying? It had the same feel to it. And I thought, now that the Cold War is over, the government needs the American people to be scared about something. To better control them.
1: Uh-huh. It's a good point.
12: And
1: it's
12: and,
1: a
12: and
1: very
12: I'm thinking
1: good point.
12: That this new asteroid thing is kind of like
1: the latest threat. I've got you, Jim. He makes a good point. We'll address it when we get back. It's the bottom of the hour, but I guess we do need an enemy, a threat, and without it, we seem directionless. I wonder what that says about us. We'll be right back.
0: 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That was Art Bell hosting Coast to Coast AM on this Somewhere in Time.

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1: Temperatures. Are you a parent who feels guilty about screen time?
2: No.
1: Well, no, not you, sweetheart. 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
2: Why?
1: Because too many apps are filled with AI garbage, inappropriate videos, and random content.
2: Like a dancing potato!
1: Or worse. 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They want something safe
2: and fun.
1: Yes, fun, but also something that actually teaches you.
2: Big words. Like FOMOsynthesis? FOMOsynthesis. FOMOsynthesis.
1: Yeah, close enough. And they want fun songs, videos, and interactive games that help you grow, not turn you into
2: a zombie that bites other zombies, and then the zombies take over the world, and then fly to space and live on the moon, and fly in rocket ships on planets with loads of candy.
1: Yep.
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9: What's your gut tell you about disclosure? 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
10: In my opinion, disclosure is not going to happen, George, and here's why. They've released task force after task force since Roswell that never tell us anything and never give us full access. But do I think disclosure is ever going to come from a government source? No. And if it does, it'll be some type of faked event. Like, look here, we're orchestrating something for you to see. But that's not what's really going on.
0: Now, we take you back to the past on Art Bell Somewhere in Time.
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12: From Gary in Como country, Jim, Gary says, my personal thanks to Strange Universe for doing the feature on my world's first alien pinup girl calendar last week. Did you do that?
13: No. I lost out on that one. I didn't. I saw the pictures.
12: He sent me one of his calendars. It's really cool.
13: Isn't it?
12: Oh, yeah.
13: It is.
12: But this is something Strange Universe did do.
13: Yes, it did.
12: Okay.
13: Yes, it did. They didn't send their senior correspondent on that day. They broke in the junior correspondent.
12: Do you get to pick what you do, or are assignments handed to you? Do they say, all right, Jim, time to go out and cover the 52 Chevy down in L.A. that fell out of the sky?
13: I think it's a joint venture between us. You know, I pitch ideas, and they're very supportive of the ideas, and they come to me similarly, and we're very much in lockstep.
12: All right. First time caller line, you're on the air with Jim Forbes. Hi.
14: Yeah, hi. I was just wondering, back in June 30th of 1908, there was a blast over the Tunguska Basin in the Soviet Union.
12: That's right.
14: Leveled trees, like, you know, for like 20 miles square.
12: That's right.
14: And I was wondering, do you think it was a small meteorite that hit? Or, well, I know it's been attributed to different things like meteorites, black hole antimatter, nuclear blast, but saying it was a meteorite, do you believe it would have been a rather small one?
13: As a matter of fact, I spoke to Eugene Shoemaker about that very one. He used that as an illustration. following the point of the asteroid, which was relatively small, that hit Meteor Crater outside of Flagstaff, and what it would have done in Manhattan. He said, well, just look at Tunguska in 1908, as you mentioned. What's remarkable about it is it disintegrated in the atmosphere before touching down. It never touched down, mm-hmm. and still burned out what was actually 1,000 square miles of forest. And if you've seen the black and white film of that era, and
3: it was like an airburst.
13: Absolutely right. And the debate is over whether it was a meteorite or a comet. I had heard as recently as a couple months ago that they were leaning comet, and Shoemaker was saying, no, actually, now he's leaning meteorite. But it's the subject of debate among great minds.
3: All right.
13: But it certainly gives us a sense of what could happen.
3: Sure. Before the break, we were talking a little bit about threats. And the caller is right. The Cold War is over, they say, if you want to believe that. I saw a report on 60 Minutes the other day about the Russian military that would stand the hair on the back of your neck up. But we've got to have a threat, and we've got to have a goal. I remember, and I'm sure you do, Jim, back when Kennedy set the goal to go to the moon. It seems like we're kind of drifting these days without a real threat, without a real goal. We've not made our minds up to go to Mars. We're arguing about it, too expensive. Should we? Shouldn't we go? Are we kind of drifting as a nation, Jim, do you think?
13: Well, I think the nation is drifted, certainly, in recent decades, frankly. I don't think it's the absence of a threat. I think there are many, many threats. I think there are many reasons more than we want to go into right now. But what you bring up in terms of drifting, let's narrow in on the space program, for instance.
3: Sure.
13: Kennedy defined the goal. It was a very simple goal. It certainly sparked the imagination. 61, he says, you know, our intent is to land a man on the moon and bring him back safely again by the time the decade is out. I was sitting with my 10-year-old son watching the Cronkite special as he remembered the space program, and I said, think of this, Connor. I said, imagine when you were born that the president were to make that pronouncement, and by the time you were 8, it was accomplished. When you're in your grandfather's time,
3: right,
13: a plane had never even taken. The Wright brothers had not taken flight. Think of how things have progressed so quickly. Well, after we did that, and that was certainly a part of the arms race, that was certainly to beat the Russians or the Soviets at the time, a defined goal, we met the goal. And from there on, we drifted. But what I think is beginning to occur now, again, referring to Europa, the discovery of the possibility of life on Mars last summer, the images of Hubble, Galileo, Voyager, certainly as it was going into the outer reaches, Voyagers 1 and 2 are still, they're hopefully in the next 5-6 years going to send back some incredible information as they go to the outer limits.
3: Yep.
13: Pathfinder is going to crash land on Mars 4th of July, Independence Day. Mars Global Surveyor will be taking high-resolution images of Mars later in the fall. With all of this going on, I think it's beginning to spark the imagination of what's possible, what we need to do. As McKay and Zubrin are out there talking about terraforming Mars, I think we're beginning to get interest in the space program again. I know when I went in and talked to a fourth and fifth grade classes, my son's class and another, at the end of the fall semester, and we were discussing Pathfinder, mm-hmm. The Marsikad, the Russian and NASA joint venture for a rover, the Nano rover, the next version. These children were so fascinated by it, and each individually wrote me back a thank you letter. And I'll tell you, Art, their recollection of the specific science in those pieces was amazing. They're fascinated by it. So I think the drift in terms of the space program may be coming back a little more centered. The threat, there are very many real threats.
3: Do you ever get accused of being part of a plot to prepare the American people for contact or prepare the American people for some incredible thing that's about to occur?
13: There hasn't been any organized accusation. Individuals will always accuse. Individuals always think you have a personal agenda or that you're under the control of somebody else.
12: That's right.
13: The caller earlier, the suggestion that Asteroid was a government plot. Well, last I knew, the United States government was not programming NBC. I think Warren Littlefield would be surprised to find that out. I think we had kind of run out of disaster genre movies, and probably Shoemaker Levy 9 sparked someone in Hollywood. Hey, there's one we haven't touched yet. But I do think the threat of the asteroids and comets, as we said, are real, as real today as they are a million years from now.
12: But it's not a master plan.
13: I don't believe so. Not in that case.
12: Wildcard Line, you're on the air with Jim Forbes. Good evening.
15: How you doing, Art?
12: Hi,
15: Jim.
12: Hi.
15: Absolute pleasure. I love Strange Universe. I try to watch it whenever I can. However, in Las Vegas, they moved it to 12:30, so it's on kind of late.
13: Yes, it is.
15: Hopefully soon you'll get some hour power. And you guys looking at that pretty soon, or?
13: As a matter of fact, one of my colleagues is working on it, I believe. To what degree, I can't say, because I haven't really discussed it with him.
15: I also have an idea, if I may interject it.
13: Please do.
15: Okay, it's an idea of randomly placed cameras and UFO hotspots for catching live UFO activity for the internet, kind of like that live camera system you were telling us, Art, about.
12: Oh, yes.
15: Looking at the city of Amsterdam.
12: Yeah, they're called quick cams. They're all over the net.
15: Yeah, and, they're already on?
12: Sure.
15: For UFOs, though?
12: No.
15: Yeah, I was thinking that would be a great idea for, like, if Strange Universe, for their internet part, would set up some live cameras, you know, out in the hills somewhere.
12: Hot spots.
15: Yeah, hot spots where there's a lot of conjecture of UFOs. And also, if you guys might, in the future, start covering a

0: the Lost Ark of the Israelites. I hear it's in Ethiopia, in a town northern Ethiopia called Aksum. The Ethiopians are always bragging that they have it there. And I figured you could send someone over there and see if they really do have it or not.
1: You're talking about the Ark of the Covenant, right?
0: Mm-hmm. Yes, where Moses put the tablets in and everything.
1: Have you done anything on that, Jim?
2: I haven't personally, but I do know the show did, and I'll try and find out more information for you on that as to where we are on it, because I know we were following it up as well.
1: All right.
0: And then the other one, the other story I was thinking of was this. I heard it on the Al Bell show, Al Bielek, some guy who time-traveled.
1: Philadelphia experiment.
0: Yeah, Philadelphia experiment.
2: Mm-hmm. And we did a story on the Philadelphia experiment back in December, I believe it was. And I know they intend to follow it up as well.
0: And the third story I was thinking of was the pyramids of Mexico, the pyramid of the sun and the moon. I'm not sure what sort of story you can do on that, but I figured that'd be interesting to watch.
2: Again, Stacy Gualandi, one of our other correspondents, was down there, again, I believe in December, maybe November. And that was one of the stories that she did do at the time. And actually, in terms of the call concerning the cameras and UFO hotspots, it's one of the stories Stacy was doing down there. And as they were filming, taping, actually, sure enough, a UFO appeared. It was
1: really
2: quite a profound experience for Stacy.
1: And you got it on tape?
2: You got it on tape.
1: Did you run the tape?
2: You ran the tape. And Stacy's reaction. And the lack of explanation.
1: How many times do you send somebody out to one of these very odd stories, and then there's obviously something to it, as there apparently was in this case?
2: Mm-hmm.
1: And how does that affect your correspondence?
2: Scott Lasky, another one of our correspondents, he and I were speaking hours ago about just that. He had just come back from Mexico, as a matter of fact, and was doing a story on two teenagers who have the syndrome that essentially, in a nutshell, produces one to look like a werewolf develop the hair.
1: Yes.
2: And they're in the circus down there. And Scott went down there as one would be as a human being somewhat ill at ease, concerned for these people as individuals. And he said that as that day evolved, that they were together,
1: mm-hmm.
2: he left with a hug and a tear, that he was so profoundly affected by their humanity, their ability in adapting to life, and not in any way feeling abnormal, not being ignorant to the fact that others would look at them as saying that's abnormal, but in their soul not feeling such.
1: Well, what is it that they have? Do they really begin to look like werewolves?
2: It's a medical condition, the name of which escapes me. We had done a story earlier in the season concerning this. It's an extremely rare disorder that does cause, as Scott described it, the hair on their face is as thick as the hair on the top of their head.
1: Wow. What about the Ark? Now, I've seen photographs of Mount Ararat that appear to show an Ark there. Have you seen those?
2: I have seen those photographs, and the appearance. I would agree with you, and it's similar to the appearance of the face on Mars. I mean, there's no doubt of the appearance and what it seems to suggest.
1: Is anybody going to dig this thing up? Do you know?
2: I don't know.
1: All right, West of the Rockies, you're on the air with Jim Forbes from Strange Universe. Hello.
3: Good morning, Art. Tim in Denver.
1: Hello, Tim.
3: Mr. Forbes.
2: Hi, Tim.
3: Hi. I enjoy your work on Strange Universe and
2: thank
3: the diversity
2: you.
3: Of the show. Thank you so much for being persistent in getting Art to appear on Strange Universe. I am a fan of the show. I have two questions, if I may.
2: Sure.
3: The first one, the team of Dana and Emmett seem to have broken up, or I haven't seen Dana. I've just seen Mr. Miller on the show lately. And I really enjoyed the two of them together. Is she planning on returning, or...?
2: At this point, no. Dana has moved on to other ventures. Dana and I are very good friends and worked together in the past.
1: Oh.
3: Okay. I wish her well. The production schedule for the spring and summer, will you be doing shows throughout the spring and summer? Will you be doing reruns of previous shows?
2: No, we're still in front.

0: production and plan to be for the coming season.
1: So you never do reruns?
0: During the holidays, what we did is repackage some shows. What we found is, as a matter of fact, they were very well-received shows, very highly rated. In repackaging some of the material that we had done earlier in the season. You know, that's the coming from four generations of journalists, all of which were print. The beauty of print is if you can't read it now or you don't have the time, you take it and you set it aside. Television, specifically before the advent of videotape, you had one shot at it. If you don't get it, you lose it.
1: Mm-hmm.
0: And it would be presumptuous to think that all of our viewers are watching it consistently every night.
1: What have been the highest rated episodes?
0: As I mentioned earlier, a lot of them had to do with the Straight Science of NASA. Last week's show with Philip Taylor Kramer. And I do know that Tuesdays we were producing a certain number consistently, and then one particular Tuesday, I believe it was November 26th, or it was the Tuesday prior to Thanksgiving, was one of our highest-rated shows that happened to feature Art Bell on it.
1: Yeah. what do you know about the Chupacabra?
0: I produced the story on the Chupacabra for Extra as well.
1: Oh.
0: I probably know no more than anybody else. The reported sightings, certainly the reported death and bloodlessness of the various animals.
1: Where did you go to follow that story? Did you go to Mexico?
0: Went to Mexico, went to Puerto Rico.
1: Oh, you did?
0: Yeah, we used some, I didn't personally go there, but we brought in some video from Puerto Rico as well as Texas.
1: I saw some of that. I saw the animals. There's something, Jim. There's something taking the blood from those animals. Now, my understanding is that a bat, and everybody wants to blame it on bats, you know, vampire
0: mm-hmm.
1: bats,
0: mm-hmm.
1: they don't actually suck the blood from anything. They bite and they lap up the blood. This is mm-hmm. getting a little gory. But there is nothing that anybody knows of out there, as far as I know, that actually removes, sucks all the blood, as in goat sucker, from an animal. And I saw hundreds, if not thousands of animals that have had all the blood taken from
0: mm-hmm.
1: them.
0: There's no argument, I don't think of anyone, on anyone's part, of the end result. And I have not seen, read, or heard any explanation that's definitive.
1: So something is out there.
0: Yes.
1: Now, is there more of this kind of thing going on in our world? Is there more material for Strange Universe? In other words, is the world becoming stranger and stranger as we go?
0: My world is certainly becoming stranger. Again, I fall back on what I said earlier. I think I'm not so certain the world is becoming stranger. I think we're becoming more aware.
1: More aware of it.
0: You know, I referred to the Museum of
1: Jurassic Technology. Listen, Jim, hold it. We're coming up at the top of the hour. A lot of people want to talk to you. You want to do one more hour?
0: Sure.
1: All right. Done deal, then. We'll be right back.
2: 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More Somewhere in Time coming up.

0: gotcha, like hearing the lambamba or the hokey cucaracha. 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
14: Louisiana Republican Congresswoman Julia Letlow advances to a runoff election for the Republican nomination for U.S. Senate. Either Senator Bill Cassidy or Louisiana Treasurer John Fleming will join her. Fox's Jonathan Sary reports from Baton Rouge.
15: President Trump is taking a personal interest in it because of grievances dating back to 5 years ago. He went to Truth Social and posted, quote, Senator Bill Cassidy of Louisiana is a disloyal disaster. His entire past campaign for the Senate was about Trump, how he's with me all the way. And then after winning, he turned around and voted to impeach me. President Trump has endorsed Congresswoman Julia Letlow in the Senate race, but that has not discouraged a third Republican primary contender, Louisiana State Treasurer John Fleming.
14: The runoff election is planned for June 27th. The Justice Department charging an Iraqi national with allegedly carrying out at least 18 terror attacks against U.S. and Israeli groups overseas. Fox's Alexis McAdams is in New York City with the latest.
16: Still an ongoing investigation, but there are a lot of serious charges here. The DOJ says it's not a matter of if these terror attacks were going to happen in the United States, but a matter of when. And the feds believe it could have happened any day. Now, 32-year-old Mohammed al-Saadi is facing federal charges and more arrests could be coming because the feds don't think he was acting alone. Investigators tell us this. He was the senior commander of an Iranian-backed terror group involved in nearly 20 attacks that were either being planned or had already happened, including the attempted murder of two Jewish men in the UK. This happened earlier this month. Police there say a Somali-born British citizen pulled out a knife and stabbed two guys in London, two Jewish men. The wild arrest was caught on body camera.
14: Investigations are continuing. 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
14: Russian President Vladimir Putin will meet with Chinese leader Xi Jinping on a two-day visit to Beijing next week.
29: The Kremlin announcing the trip less than 24 hours after President Trump finished his own state visit to China, saying in a statement that Putin's trip, planned for May 19th and 20th, had already been scheduled to coincide with the 25th anniversary of the 2001 Sino-Russian Treaty of Friendship. The two leaders are expected to discuss bilateral relations as well as key international and regional issues and economic cooperation. Jane Fergus, Fox News.
14: The DOJ seeking the death penalty in the 2025 murder of two Israeli embassy staffers. Fox's Madeline Rivera is in Washington with the details.
16: Federal prosecutors say the suspect, Elias Rodriguez, was motivated by hate and political bias. Authorities say he planned extensively for this attack, flying to D.C. from Chicago with his gun. Investigators say surveillance video showed Rodriguez shooting 26-year-old Sarah Milgram and 30-year-old Yaron Lashinsky after they left a young diplomat's reception at the Capitol Jewish Museum. As Milgram tried to crawl away, Rodriguez allegedly approached her and shot more rounds. Court papers say Rodriguez then went inside the museum. He displayed a red keffiyeh and said, "I did it for Palestine, I did it for Gaza." And as police officers removed him from the building, he called out, "Free Palestine."
14: Rodriguez has pleaded not guilty. His next court appearance is June 30th. Venezuela's government said today it deported Alex Saab, a business owner pardoned by President Joe Biden as part of a prisoner swap, to the United States to face judicial charges. The Colombian-born business owner may be asked to testify against former Venezuelan leader Nicolas Maduro. Maduro is awaiting trial on drug charges in Manhattan after being captured by the U.S. military. I'm Deborah Valentine. This is Fox News.
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1: And I am not dead. Somebody called KABC in Los Angeles and said, CNN's running a story saying Art Bell's dead. Well, no, they didn't. No, I'm not. It is, however, the way I feel, somewhat subjective. But I thought I would come on the air this morning, just prove to you that I am indeed alive. Albeit only a little bit. But I continue to cling to life. I've had something that I caught on an airplane coming back from Mexico. Every time I go on an airplane, I get something awful. I've got a guest, and he's a great guy. His name is Jim Forbes. He is the fellow who did the best television news story on me that has ever been done. And that's, as a matter of fact, it's not even close. It is the best one that's ever been done, and Jim actually captured the essence of the show that we do here, the program we do, and I did not think that would be possible. At any rate, we are exploring the strange universe of Mr. Jim Forbes, and we'll get back to it in a moment.
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1: Back now to Jim Forbes, who is kindly answering your questions about the television show that he is the, you are the chief correspondent, is that correct?
8: Well, they say senior, but I think that's an old guy.
1: Senior. So you are the Walter Cronkite of Strange Universe.
8: Art, I had to ask you a question about that rumor of your death.
1: Yes.
8: Now, if we play your recording backwards, it's not going to say Art is dead, is it?
1: You know, it's funny you should say that, because had I was in the throes of trying to decide whether I was going to go on the air tonight. I'm feeling so lousy, Jim. And the network had made up this little announcement that they were going to run if I wasn't going to be here. And it had something to do with, I should have the network play it back, but in it was R.I.P. And they were going to start something or another, but I decided, I mean, there were getting to be serious rumors that I was dead. I mean, KBC called me and said,
9: people are calling us, telling us CNN's running the story, saying Art Bell's dead. Now, that's basically why I'm here, Jim. I felt it necessary to prove that I'm not dead.
8: Well, and also, you know, based on our history, I'd be extremely disappointed if I hadn't gotten the exclusive.
9: Oh, God.
8: Well, first, it's a cold business, Art.
9: It is a cold business, Jim. You're right. First time caller line, you're on the air with Jim Forbes.
10: Hi, this is Rick in Vegas.
9: Hello, Rick.
10: In passing, you mentioned the 52 Chevy.
9: Oh, yes.
10: Can they get those films from the police?
9: Jim, do you know about... Have you heard about this story, Jim?
8: Vaguely.
9: All right. Down in Southern California, near Long Beach, as the story goes, a 1952 Chevrolet apparently fell out of the sky. Not something that happens every day. I mean, there was a 52 Chevy. All the wheels were bent out. The body of the car was flat to the road. There was damage to the pavement. And I had somebody on about it the other day. So I don't know where a 52 Chevy would come from, but supposedly the Long Beach police have got videotape of the whole thing. Do you have ways of prying, wrong word, in encouraging them to turn over that kind of videotape?
8: Well, ways sounds very ominous, but yeah.
9: Yeah, huh?
8: Yeah.
9: Well, that's one you ought to go to work on.
8: Yes.
9: I don't know what a 52 Chevy'd be doing falling out of the air.
8: It didn't fall out of the side of one of those popular chain restaurants.
9: A lot of people speculated that maybe there was a movie,
8: right?
9: And they were, you know, a helicopter, but nobody heard anything. Just boom, Chevy just fell out of the air. Very interesting story. Wild Card Line, you're on the air with Jim Forbes of Strange Universe. Hello.
11: Hi, thank you very much. This is Chris in Seminole, Florida.
9: Yes, hi, Chris.
11: I'm pleased to be able to speak to both of you. Strange Universe has had on the show before various people who are good healers, good at helping others heal, and there's been a man, I believe, on Strange Universe and on other shows who has brought two or three people out of their comas, and this man's brain waves were within two of the five known ranges of brain waves, and I understand the fifth brainwave has recently been discovered. A friend of mine who has a healing church has been tested and was within all five brainwave ranges at once. And so I'm suggesting that when you have people on in the future, that you test them with an EKG, electroencephalographic, whatever, recorder device. And also, both she and I can affect, you know those plasma balls, Art? The plasma balls with the tendrils?
9: Yes.
11: Not the ones that fly through the air. But anyway, we've been able to affect a plasma ball so that the tendrils within the ball are noticeably more active. So you're referring to chi earlier. So I suggest that those who you have on in the future might want to demonstrate using a plasma ball. And, you know, this is just to demonstrate that the chi that all of us direct through our bodies to show the validity of those who are more effective in helping others to heal, so others will seek their help.
9: All right. Jim, have you investigated healers, people who claim they can lay on hands or even do surgery, as in the Philippines, that sort of thing? Have you looked into that?
8: Yes, we've done a variety of stories in that range, and actually... the spiritualist healers is one I personally did down in Casadega in the state of Florida.
9: What did you conclude?
8: What was very interesting about Casadega in itself, I mean, it's tucked between Orlando and Daytona Beach, and the so-called spook factor of the town, that you speak to locals, and this is the honest-to-God truth. I asked the woman at the rental car counter when I got in as to how long it would take me to drive there, and she was absolutely astounded that I would consider going to Casadega. And I said, why? She said, it spooks there. I mean, you'll never come out alive.
9: Really?
8: And I laughed and thought she was kidding, and she was dead serious. By the time I checked into the hotel at Daytona, the clerk had already read all the faxes that were waiting for me from the offices at Strange Universe, said the same thing. Said, so you're into that stuff, aren't you? Don't go there. And finally, a waitress said the same thing. There's a particular church minister who drives through town and has the children yell to scare the spirits away. It is one of the most peaceful Americana towns, Norman Rockwellish, that I've ever seen. It's a throwback to New England. In fact, it doesn't fit in with the typical architecture of Florida. And I went there and watched the healing ceremony. And, you know, only the individual knows what's within them. You can only assess what you see. And what I saw were people who certainly found an awful lot of peace and tranquility and what they described as healing. I'm in no position to argue that's exactly what they were receiving.
9: Do you think it was the placebo effect, or do you think there's a real power involved? That's the bottom line question.
8: I always think in some cases there's certainly a placebo effect. That was a question that was presented in the story the gentleman was just referring to, the chi
9: exactly
8: situation that we were describing with the basketball team. I think that's an open book. I do think there are people who very definitely have healing powers, just as a medical doctor does. Those who practice metaphysics and holistic approaches, I think, are equally as valid and have healing effects. You've got to be open to it. You've got to want to receive it.
9: You've probably got to believe.
8: Absolutely.
9: All right, East of the Rockies, you're on the air with Jim Forbes. Hi.
12: Hey, Art. Hey, Jim. This is Mike in Mound, Minnesota.
9: Yes, sir.
8: Hi, Mike.
12: Hi. I've seen a couple of things that were pretty strange, but I want to make a comment about, I found it interesting that on all the news on Monday, they said that they found the crater where the meteor hit that killed the dinosaurs.
9: And that it was in Central America or South America, right?
8: Actually, in the Gulf.
12: Peninsula.
8: Yeah, it was in the Atlantic. The theory being that it was really, the timeliness of this couldn't have been any more profound, and Gene Shoemaker and I had been talking about it just a month earlier. These particular scientists came up with the idea that there would be evidence. The crater, you know, they pretty much determined is off the Yucatan Peninsula.
12: And they were drilling for it?
8: Well, they were drilling in the Atlantic, and the reason being is these scientists, as I understand it, and this information is so new, it just came out Sunday night.
9: Wasn't it Belize? Well, the country of Belize?
8: Not this in particular, as I understand. It was off the Florida coast.
12: Yeah.
8: And,
9: okay, but that's where they did the digging that found the layers that verified it. But I think the
8: right.
9: crater itself was...
8: Exactly. Exactly.
12: Oh, okay.
8: I'm sorry. And the layers in the theory was that the impact was so great that it washed over, literally washed over the state of Florida.
9: Yeah.
8: And so, therefore, you'd find the sediment in the Atlantic where it wouldn't be disturbed and identifiable. One of the more interesting stories, and it really harkens to Indiana Jones... Eugene Shoemaker and I were talking about this. They cannot find what they believe is one of the largest impact craters on Earth, and that being in Indochina.
9: Hmm.
8: They found the evidence of it. They found the meteoric evidence that a crater is there, but the crater itself they have yet to locate.
9: Well,
12: I had a question. I've seen things. What I've seen isn't like I could say it was a UFO or anything, but we were driving through Nevada, the middle of the desert, and something streaked down, and it was green, like with a green, light green color.
8: Mm-hmm.
12: And it appeared, well, it exploded before it hit the ground.
8: How long ago was that, Mike?
12: About 4 years ago.
8: Okay.
12: We were coming into Las Vegas. I'm not sure exactly where we were, you know, in the state. But then just about a week ago, I live in Minnesota, we saw... one, and it looked like it arced. It looked like, and so it was me and my dad the first time, and then me and him this time, and my girlfriend couldn't see it happen, and because she was in the back of the van and we were driving, and it appeared to, like, come up out of the atmosphere and then arc back down, and then it was really, a really thick band of green, and we could see the, you know, like, burning red, and Art, you were talking about that with Whitley Strieber last week.
9: Right.
12: And, I couldn't tell because it, you know, it happened, but it was like it hung in the air, you know, like the color. And
9: well, what do you think you saw?
12: If it was burning in the front or in the back.
9: What do you think you saw?
12: Well, I don't know. It's the only thing that I could say that I've actually seen. I've been to Gulf Breeze and didn't see anything there.
9: All right. Well, that'll bring up a good question about UFOs in general, Jim. One of the things your show must have looked at a million times are various UFO reports.
8: Mm-hmm.
9: What is the general consensus around Strange Universe? That UFOs are what?
8: I think we reflect the general population. I think we reflect all ends of the spectrum on that, from absolute believers to skeptics. And that's the beauty of the show, again, is the balance. That it's point counterpoint. That sounds familiar, doesn't it, Art?
9: Yes.
8: That's an inside joke for you, listeners. You know, as I said, Stacy Guilandi absolutely cited something that was unidentified. It was flying, and it was an object. I don't think there's much doubt that there are UFOs. The question is, you know, what is the origin?
9: Mm-hmm.
8: What is the nature of them? That green flash of light, and the reason I asked Mike that question, there was a similar phenomenon over the West Coast the fall.
9: Oh, that's right.
8: And I've spoke to a number of people, acquaintances and others, who all swore it landed in the field just over the horizon from where they were.
9: Well, you know, NASA is offering a $5,000 reward for anybody who would find it.
8: Mm-hmm.
9: And my guess would be that if you were to find this, $5,000 would be where somebody would open the bidding war for something like that. So I what do you think?
8: Well, I couldn't agree with you more, and that's where some of my skepticism comes from. It doesn't matter which organization now, but we were trying to do a story with them, and they were declining and saying that, well, you know, we brought out one of the other shows, predecessor to Strange Universe, not a news magazine style, but similar in certain areas. And they said, you know, we had a UFO come down and make contact with us.
9: Oh.
8: And they caught it on videotape. And for some reason, they didn't use it. Well, you know, it was a very low-rated show. And I know this industry well enough that if they had captured a UFO that had made contact with them on videotape, I guarantee you that would have been their lead story.
9: That he used it to make the show.
8: Over and over and over again.
9: Sure. I don't know if I'm supposed to ask you this or not, but I don't care. Do you ever pay for stories?
8: No, sir.
9: You don't?
8: No, sir. I've never paid for a story in my life.
9: Really?
8: No.
9: No matter how hot it might be. I mean, let's take the ultimate example. I've got videotape of a saucer landing. Now, we're testing your theory.
8: That's the difference. Paying for a story and paying for videotape that is previously shot are two different things. You acquire videotape. Is it any different than paying a photographer to go take that picture?
9: Okay, so you might then pay for a special piece of videotape.
8: Sure. I mean, that's commonly done throughout the industry. Home videotape right now is, obviously bought by every news organization.
9: Okay, well, that answers it.
8: But I answer in the sense that that's different than paying for a story.
9: That's true. West of the Rockies, you're on the air with Jim Forbes. Hi.
13: Yeah, this is Ted from Moses Lake, Washington.
9: Hi, Ted.
13: You know, I got my main question is on time travel, but on UFOs. Years ago, I seen a round white object moving across the sky.
9: Mm-hmm.
13: And this wasn't too long after the first UFOs. And I was thinking about this. And then it moved between me and a tree not too far away. It was a piece of cottonweed fluff. But the thing I called about, if you was to go back in time 24 hours to the same exact spatial coordinates, where would you be?
9: Well, that goes to the nature of time. It's a question about the nature of time, and I'm not sure either one of us are qualified to answer that. You want to try that, Jim?
8: No, I was just going to step right up there and say, I know I'm certainly not qualified to answer that. I don't know.
9: I'm fascinated by time. I've always been fascinated by time. And I'm I've been pursuing people who are working on machines. I've interviewed a couple of them. So I'll just leave it at that. If that's why I asked you if you had done anything at all on time or on time travel.
12: Mm-hmm.
9: First time caller line, you're on the air with Jim Forbes from Strange Universe. Hello.
14: Hello. How are you tonight?
9: Fine. Where are you?
14: I'm from Edmonton.
9: Edmonton, Alberta.
14: Alberta.
9: All right.
14: Yes.
9: Do you get Strange Universe up there in Canada?
14: Yes, we do. We get it at 12:30 now.
9: All right.
14: Yeah, I watch it mostly on a regular basis, and I've been listening to Art Bell for the past 8 months, and I've been really wanting to say what I have on my mind about Hale-Bopp's Companion.
9: Oh, yes.
14: I had a trip back in 89 spring, which would be the spring equinox, to Egypt, and we decided to stay at St. Catherine's Monastery in Egypt. And we took a tour up to Mount Sinai one evening, early in the morning. We actually got going about 1 o'clock in the morning. But on our trail, our first part of the trail, I looked up and I noticed a huge, what looked like a planet. It was not the moon. The moon was on the right of us. And this was just sort of like sitting there, which looked like it was in between the moon and the Earth. And it didn't look like a ship, and it was glowing from within. So that kind of, when I heard the descriptions of the Companion, it sort of rung a chord with me because of what I saw.
9: All right. I'm going to turn that into a different question. Jim, have you been to the pyramids in Egypt?
15: I have not. And it is absolutely a place I need and want to go very much.
9: Well, that makes the two of us. I'm compelled to go, and I am going in October, and I'm looking forward to that. All right, bottom of the hour, we'll be right back. Jim Forbes from Strange Universe is my guest. I would ask you to go and get a pen and a pencil, because I want to tell you about a cruise that we're going to be taking when we get back. Very special one up to Alaska. And I haven't been here for a couple of days. As you know, I've been under the weather, so we'll come back and do that in a moment.
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10: Back now to Strange Universe's Jim Forbes. Jim, how long a run do you think Strange Universe is going to have?
11: I'm debating between 10 and 15 years.
10: 10 and 15. Well, it's doing very well.
11: It,
10: I know that.
11: It is, and it's growing. All the numbers show that people are finding us. You know, like anything that's new, it takes time for audiences to find you. They are. And the numbers are growing in the land of television. That's all good news.
10: That's right. That's exactly right. First time caller line, you're on the air with Jim Forbes. Hi.
12: Hi, Art.
10: Hello.
12: Glad you're back, dear.
10: Well, thank you. Where are you?
12: Hello, Jim.
11: Hi.
12: I watch your show all the time. I'm glad to hear that you're got a program on like Art's. Without you guys, we don't know what we do out here. Art, you remember you were talking to the lady in San Diego that son was missing from
10: That's the Kramer case, yes.
11: Yeah,
12: he was missing. Well, Jim, you had a program about 4 or 5 days ago where you had a remote viewer named Smith.
11: Lynn Buchanan.
12: Or Buchanan?
11: Right.
12: He did a remote viewing on the drummer.
11: Yeah.
12: And he said that he pictured him in upper New York by a lake in some little building?
11: Right.
10: Actually, he was a bass player.
12: Oh, the bass player.
4: Yeah. Mm-hmm. Mm-hmm.
12: Yeah. Well, I just wondered if I didn't pick up on all that. I tuned in kind of late, and I had just gotten home, so I just wondered if you would fill me in on that a little bit.
11: Well, we also, as Art did, we did the story on Philip Taylor Kramer. Ours originally aired last Wednesday, February the 12th, which was the 2-year anniversary of his disappearance. And then, as part of that particular story, Representative James Traficant, a Democratic congressman from Ohio, represents Youngstown, Ohio, where the Kramer family is originally from, had written to Lynn Buchanan to ask him to remote view and with this assigned witness program, and to see if he, in fact, was getting any idea as to the whereabouts or whether Kramer was alive or not. And we aired the piece this Monday concerning his thoughts about upstate New York, as you said. Now, Kathy Kramer, Philip Taylor Kramer's sister, who Art did have on a couple of weeks ago, called this morning to say that she, in the 2 days since, has received several hundred phone calls from people with leads based on that story alone. Now, of course, none of the leads have
4: panned out yet,
11: but that's much too soon to tell.
4: All right, I had Kathy's number, and I need, as a matter of fact, while I've got you here, Jim, tomorrow, let's get in contact. I need Kathy's number because Major Ed Dames also did a remote viewing session on Kathy's brother, mm-hmm. and before I air the results of that, I need to speak with Kathy, and I've lost her number.
11: Okay.
4: All
11: absolutely.
4: Right? Okay, good.
11: As a matter of fact, I think she's probably listening tonight.
4: She probably is. All right. A wild card line. You're on the air with Jim Forbes. Hi.
13: Hi. Art, you have a great show.
4: Thank
13: you. And you are very much alive. I have a question for Jim Forbes. I hope it's not too stupid.
11: There are no stupid questions.
13: Okay. I have to go by Sam Spy. I can't give my real name.
11: Okay.
13: I have seen a spaceship in my backyard hovering over my house 350 feet up in the air.
4: Mm.
13: I don't take drugs, I don't drink, and or chew gum.
4: Do you take pictures?
13: I couldn't take a picture. This was really quick. This was about 30 seconds, half a minute. It
4: right.
13: hovered over my backyard, and it took off very fast. It was humongous. It was three times as big as my home. My home is 1,800 square feet.
4: Mm-hmm.
13: And it was about three or four times as big as that. It was 350 feet up in the air. I have a swimming pool in my backyard that's quite humongous itself. And this thing was black and brown in color. It looked very, very unusual. I can't really describe it. It had antennas or something on top of it that was just... there were quite a few of them coming out from the top. And like I said, this thing took off very quickly. But, you know, it stopped up in the sky. You know, I looked out my front window. I came inside. I don't know. The subconscious mind works that way where you don't stay outside because you're afraid. So I came in and I looked out my window. And this thing hovered. I mean, it took off and it was up in the sky like a star. And it would turn off and turn on. And I watched it for about half an hour, and it stayed up in the sky like a star.
4: Okay, well...
13: Now, I was wondering, my question is this a first encounter?
4: Oh, I see. Is it a close encounter of the first...
13: It reminded me
4: something... All right, hold on, ma'am.
13: Hold on. Okay.
4: I think that would be the first kind, isn't it, Jim?
11: I believe so. I have a question.
13: Okay.
11: Did you grab a camera?
13: See, this is what I'm saying. I did not have enough time. This happened in an amount of 30 seconds.
4: Yeah,
13: you don't see it that way.
4: Yeah, I have sympathy with that. Jim, I saw one too. In my life, I've only seen one. And there was no camera. It was at night. Even as a matter of fact, if I'd had a camera, it would not have captured what I saw. I might have got an image of a light or something, but that's not going to prove a thing.
11: Mm-hmm.
4: So... I have a lot of sympathy with people who have sightings, and you always ask, did you take a photograph? No. No, of course not. It all occurred too quickly. But there are photographs out there.
11: Yes, there are.
4: What do you think are the most credible?
11: See me reach. I don't know which are the most credible. I've seen some that are so obviously bogus, and then there are others that you look at, and you look at, and you look at, and you search for the explanation.
4: Did you ever investigate the Billy Meyer photographs?
11: No, I haven't.
4: They're quite remarkable. East of the Rockies, you're on the air with Jim Forbes. Hi.
14: Hello, Art.
4: Hello.
14: And hello, Mr. Forbes.
11: Hello.
14: I've got some comments and some suggestions for you.
11: Terrific.
14: I want to tell Art he's absolutely right about talking about things before they happen. It seems to turn out that way quite often.
4: In other words, movies about asteroids, talk about asteroids, and before you know it, asteroids.
14: Exactly. I don't know if it's the cosmic consciousness or slow leakage. I do remember a similar phenomenon before Reagan announced his SDI program.
4: Mm-hmm.
14: The various stories in the media over a period of about 18 months or so. But you're absolutely right about that. Some of the stories I'd like to see you cover on your program, Mr. Forbes, I'd like to hear more about these time travelers, so-called time travelers, and really grill these people. What have they seen? Where have they been? What have they done? As far as the two arcs go, the Ark of the Covenant and the Noah's Ark, I can give you some information on them if you like. There was a book, a very fine book by Graham Hancock, as Mr. Bell probably knows, The Sign and the Seal.
11: Mm-hmm.
14: And he has indeed convinced me that the Ethiopians have it like they say they have. They don't brag about it, and I've known quite a few personally because I worked at a university.
4: Well, let's see what he thinks of Graham's stuff. I know, Jim, your program has done quite an extensive piece on Graham Hancock.
11: That's correct. Again, I was not the one who did it. But they have, and they continue to search that information. Obviously, you know, just from what I'm hearing this evening, the interest is tremendous, and that it goes to what you asked earlier as to where our ideas come from. And you know, obviously, people have tremendous interest in this, and I'm certain we'll be doing a lot more.
4: Do you have kind of a is your show like a newspaper? In other words, do you have sort of a committee meeting where you all sit around a table and decide what stories are pending, what stories are hot, what should be covered or not covered?
11: Yes. I mean, logistically, it always doesn't take place that way, but yes, there is that function. Like any solid journalistic organization, you sit down, you hash out ideas, spitball them, as we like to call it, and flesh out what are the best angles to take on it, what's the new information, and in our case, what's strange.
4: It must be particularly difficult because with television, you've got to have video. You've got to have pictures. And so many stories of the paranormal don't seem to involve

0: Around the corner from us.
1: I'm sorry?
0: That's around the corner from us.
1: Oh, great. Yeah. I'm in beautiful downtown Burbank here. I have two proposals for you. One, the particle beam that was talked about on your show the other night,
0: mm-hmm.
1: That they aimed at a mountain, and when they saw that it made it totally disappear forever, as the words were, they destroyed it and buried the notes. I'd like to see a story done on that. And the other thing I'd like to ask is, I'm kind of tired of all talk and no action radio. I'd like to propose the Art Bell War Room.
2: War Room?
1: Yeah, where information comes in daily and put up on a big board, and every little instance of factual information gets written down, organized, so that all these shows that we have information coming and going doesn't get lost, but is actually documented on a big board. And see if we could all tie this together.
2: Well, that's,
0: General Bell?
2: Yeah, in a way, that is what we do. I guess some things slip between the cracks. In other words, I will have a big story on. And I'm sure this occurs to you too, Jim. In fact, it's a good thing to ask you about. And it's a big story, or it's a really interesting story, and I run it, and then there's not a follow-up to it.
0: Mm-hmm.
2: And I'm sure you get the same thing. People will write letters to you, I'm sure, and say, what is the follow-up, or what happened with the following? And there's just no way to follow up on it.
0: Right.
2: Have you run into that?
0: Sure, certainly. And, you know, in some cases, there isn't a natural follow-up, and in other cases, it's a natural failing of our business, is that we seize the iron while it's hot, and then we tend to forget about it.
2: Sure. Sure, that happens to me, and then sometimes there's just no way to get a follow-up.
0: That's absolutely.
2: All right, east of the Rockies, you're on the air with Jim Forbes. Hi.
3: Good morning, Art.
2: Good morning, sir. Where are you?
3: I'm calling from Montgomery, Alabama.
2: All right.
3: The other day, I was trying to listen to one of your shows, and when you were out sick, and my station was carrying it, but I noticed that four of the other stations that I can pick up when my station doesn't come in very clear wasn't carrying anything on Art Bell, and just kind of wondering if that was partly the stemming of supposedly you had died. I mean, it's really strange because I could pick you up on different bands from 840 up to 1170, which is my station. And when I couldn't get you on that station, I was out actually going out to go look at the comet. And I was fading on that station, so I was trying to pick you up on one of the other stations that I'd normally get you in, and I couldn't find you on none of those other four stations.
2: Well, maybe they just simply weren't coming in.
3: Well, I thought that, too. The station was actually broadcasting, but they weren't covering your program. And the program that you were having on was the repeat of 93 with...
2: Al Bielek?
3: Yes, Al Bielek.
2: Okay, well, I have no answer for that for you. I'm sorry. I have no way of knowing. My guess would be that radio conditions were simply different that night. We're going through a kind of a strange time with the sun right now, and we're getting strange magnetic storms. Good example is what apparently killed Telstar 401, and all of that affects radio propagation, and some nights it's very long, and other nights it's very short. So that's the best answer I can give you. First time caller line, you're on the air with Jim Forbes. Hi.
4: Hello, Art.
2: Hello.
4: Matthew, I'm calling from Leadville, Colorado.
2: Yes, sir.
4: I got two questions. Number one is, has Jim?
0: Yes.
4: Ever done anything on the vibrations, you know, the weird vibrations, like you said, your
2: oh,
4: neighbor built
2: yes.
4: that porch?
2: Yes, yes.
4: And couldn't stand the vibrations?
2: Yes.
4: And then I also want to know if he's ever heard of the San Luis Valley and done anything on that.
0: In the first question, I haven't done the story. The show has. That's the beauty of having several correspondents.
2: Mm-hmm.
0: In the second, yes, I have done a story on the San Luis Valley. We did it back in October, I believe it was. And, you know, there's just no denial of the evidence of the cattle that have been mutilated down there. Again, it says when we're speaking about the chupacabras, there's no denying the existence of what is occurring. The question that remains and hasn't been adequately answered is why is it occurring?
2: There's no question about the fact that cattle are being mutilated. One favorite theory is that our government is doing it. Our government does not.

0: need to travel into the middle of a farmer's field in the middle of a night to get cattle. It can get all the cattle it wants. So that has never made sense to me, Jim. Do you have any thoughts?
1: No, I agree with you on that. I mean, you as you wrestle with it, I mean, you look at the precision of the mutilation, and you it's frankly disgusting, befuddling. And there is no plausible answer. I agree with you totally in terms of the government. Why? You know, any journalist's question is why. And if it doesn't pass that threshold, then I move on to the next theory, and I really have no answer for it.
0: Any chance that Strange Universe is going to run out of stories to do? Do you guys worry about that?
1: Never.
0: Never.
1: Never.
0: So there's plenty of strange.
1: Oh, yes. You know, again, back to the definition of what is strange, what's not the norm, and what is your norm is not my norm. So I think there's plenty out there. I don't think there's ever going to be a dearth of strange stories.
0: Do you think you will generally be always an evening or early morning show, or is anything going to happen with the times? Will it always be syndicated and sort of thrown around all over the place?
1: Again, those aren't questions I'm necessarily capable of answering, but in terms of the future of syndication versus network. But what I will say is, and it's very much the same discussion you and I had, your show works because it's in the dead of night.
0: That's right.
1: We're in the calm. We're within ourselves. We're not distracted by all the other things we do during the day. And so we sit, we ponder, we listen, and we imagine. And frankly, our show, The Number Show, work very well at this hour of the night. I told you, there's a particular talk show host on CBS who's getting the pants beaten off in New York and L.A. That's not so bad for a new show.
0: That's not so bad for a new show. Well, Boy, it has been a blast having you here.
1: It's been my pleasure. The tide has turned. I'm not used to this.
0: No? Have you done a lot of radio?
1: In college, I did radio at Northwestern briefly, and that was that.
0: Well, all right. Jim, my friend, thank you so very much. And a lot of people, I guess, check your TV guides. Is that what you tell people for Strange Universe?
1: Check the TV guide, check the internet, and keep calling in and urging Art to come back on.
0: Goodbye, Jim. See you later. That's Jim Forbes from Strange Universe. I'm Art Bell. And we will be back. Do a couple hours of open line talk radio if I last. Stay right there.
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12: They're deciding their candidates for U.S. Senate on Saturday. They are deciding the seat, which is currently held by incumbent Senator Bill Cassidy. Julia Letlow, who's backed by President Trump, and State Treasurer John Fleming have advanced to a runoff, which will take place in June.
13: Trump-backed Congresswoman Julia Letlow and State Treasurer John Fleming got the most votes and will face off in the runoff on June 27th. Incumbent Bill Cassidy finished third, ending his bid for re-election. Under Louisiana's election rules, only the top two candidates advanced to the runoff. The result marks a major political defeat for Cassidy. He faced backlash from many Republicans after voting to convict President Trump in his second impeachment trial following the January 6th attack on the U.S. Capitol. He also broke with President Trump on key issues. Trump attacked Cassidy on Truth Social, calling him a disloyal disaster.
12: Fox's Chanley Painter. Several ISIS leaders killed in Nigeria during a joint operation between U.S. and Nigerian forces.
14: The U.S. military says this was a joint operation between U.S. forces and armed forces in Nigeria to target and kill several members of ISIS. The U.S. military's Africa Command releasing footage and calling ISIS leader Abu Bilal al-Manuki the most active terrorist in the world, saying that he had a history of helping plan attacks and abductions. Officials tell Fox that all service members who were involved in this strike did make it back safely. President Trump made the initial announcement on Truth Social, writing, al-Manuki, second in command of ISIS globally, thought he could hide in Africa, but little did he know we had sources who kept us informed on what he was doing.
12: That's Fox's Alex Hogan at the White House. The Nigerian president thanked President Trump and claimed that the strike was an example of the cooperation between both countries. 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
12: President Trump unveiling a new website to help mothers and future mothers across America. Fox's Jared Halpern at the White House has more.
17: On Mother's Day, the administration launched the website moms.gov to help support expecting women and their families. Information on adoption assistance, pregnancy support, nutrition tips, and mental health resources are all available on the site. President Trump also highlighting how his administration is enacting groundbreaking child care reforms to improve federal child care programs.
18: These reforms will give states more flexible, lower costs, increased options, and empower parents to choose what care works best for them.
17: Critics say the president's cuts to Medicaid and the Affordable Care Act forced hospitals and maternity wards to close across the country, especially in rural areas.
12: More than 5 million American women live in rural maternity deserts where there's limited access to birthing centers and hospitals. A lawsuit alleging Netflix is addictive and that it steals data from its customers. Here's Fox's Madeline Rivera.
19: Texas Attorney General Ken Paxton is suing Netflix, claiming the company is using its platform to steal data from its users and specifically designed the app to be addictive. Netflix CEO Ted Sarandos tells Fox those allegations aren't true.
20: Do we make great television? Yes, guilty. Do we make it artificially addictive? Absolutely not.
19: Sarandos did say Netflix catered to customer desire in its early days by not advertising and releasing all its original programming episodes at the same time, effectively creating the binge-watching phenomenon. The legal action follows rulings against other big tech companies like Facebook and YouTube, which are both found guilty of violating consumer protection laws in separate lawsuits.
12: That's Fox's Madeline Rivera reporting. Alex Smalley holds the lead after three rounds at the PGA Championship. Round four is tomorrow. I'm Chris DeMeo. This is Fox News.
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1: Well, here's a nice fact. Art, when you do die, would you please put it on your webpage so we can know? Also, understand it is not difficult to tell when you've died. Your telephone calls will taper off sharply. Dan in Nashville. Thanks for that, Dan. So if all of a sudden the phones aren't lighting up as they should, Dan... Sounds like something out of the Twilight Zone, doesn't it? Talk show host dies on air. Doesn't know it. Phones stop ringing. Terrible.
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9: If you do the math about the number of galaxies and the number of suns in the galaxies and the number of galaxies, it's impossible to believe that other life has not existed. And frankly, the numbers would tell you that there's got to be other intelligent life. If we are, the human species is a curious species, we can't wait to build craft that take us out into the universe to explore. So who's to say there aren't other species out there that feel the same level of curiosity that have come here to look around? And I think the Earth, it's teeming with life. We are so interesting. I have this theory, George. I think all intelligent life is interesting to all other intelligent life. And for me, that's all I need to know to understand why we're being visited.
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11: Back to the lines, east of the Rockies. You're on the air. Good morning.
12: Good morning, Art Bell. Welcome back. This is Don in Birmingham.
11: Hi, Don.
12: Hey, the name of that closeout on the Kukos for your program is called the Inca Dance. Just interesting.
11: Oh, the Inca Dance, the final closeout song I use. Thank you. That'll help a lot of people.
12: Well, I'm sure it will. But it's just interesting, the choice of music that you have. Mostly Peruvian, you know, out of the Cusco's line, isn't it?
11: Cusco, yeah.
12: Yeah.
11: That's right.
12: It's real good stuff.
11: It is.
12: And good morning to you, and drink 0.55 ounces per pounds every day of water, and you shall flush your system out rapidly.
11: I'll drown. I appreciate that. Thank you. Yeah, I know. Lots of liquids. You know, why can't we do something about the cold and the flu? Huh? What's the matter with us? We've literally cured polio. We've conquered so many diseases. But we can't even take care of what we catch on an airplane. Pathetic. Absolutely pathetic. I'm so angry at the airlines. I feel like naming the airline that gave me this disease. I ought to. Serve them right. Trouble is, I can't prove it, so I'd get in trouble. But I know damn well where I caught it. I know exactly where I caught it. And I even remember the person hacking and coughing and sneezing. I remember. And I remember thinking at the time, that crap is washing right over me. And it was. East of the Rockies, you're on the air. Hello.
13: Hello, this is Rick in Austin.
11: Hi, Rick.
13: I saw that asteroid, and I was not impressed with the movie at all. It just didn't cut any ice with me at all.
11: Well, that's probably because it destroyed a Texas city. You people all hang together.
13: Well,
11: I know how that is.
13: You know, Dallas is just south of the Red River, so it really doesn't... We don't consider it part of Texas anymore.
11: You mean you wouldn't even actually mind seeing Dallas destroyed? That's
13: not
11: terrible.
13: Really, no.
11: Okay.
13: There's another movie coming up this coming Sunday, I believe. It has to do with volcanoes.
11: Yeah, I think it's called Volcano, isn't it?
13: Yeah, Volcano, the greatest something or other. Whatever. Anyway, I'm glad to hear you're back and hope you stay well.
11: Well, I'm not well now.
13: Well, I hope you...
11: I'm not at all well. In fact, I'm right on the very edge of just keeling right over.
13: No.
11: Don't laugh.
13: Well, yeah, well, you will get better.
11: I mean, did you hear Jim Forbes?
13: Yeah,
11: He said, I would like to have an exclusive. It's a cold business, Art.
13: Yeah, it's cold. That was cold, yeah. Very cold.
11: Thank you for the call. That was cute, actually. But he's serious, you know. If I died... They'd drag out their stock footage of me. You know they would. It is a cold business, media. They really thought I died. Media yesterday thought I died. It was very upsetting. It's like I didn't have a media access to the air. I couldn't tell anybody. And had I been gone tonight, the network was going to make it worse. They were going to run this bumper. I wish I wonder if they found it up there. They found it up there. I'd have them run it for you. had to do with R.I.P. Something about me in the desert. Funnier than hell. They played it for me on the phone. And I thought, well, you know, with all the rumors going on out there right now, anyway, to the point my affiliates are calling, my house to find out if I'm dead. That one more night and a few hints from the network, and it would have been utterly out of control. West of the Rockies, you're on the air. Hello.
14: Good morning, Art.
11: Good morning to you. Turn your radio off, please.
14: I just did.
11: That's good.
14: How are you doing today? Well, I better not ask you that.
11: That's right. You better not. I'm in pathetic condition, sir. Pathetic.
14: You advertised something on there that would help you with your colds. That Dr. Polinsky, he's got oil of oregano.
11: Oil of oregano?
14: Yeah, that'll take and purge that cold out of there.
11: I've been trying to purge the cold.
14: Jack Daniels.
11: Colds, yeah, that's right. I tried some of that straight. I took some sherry straight yesterday.
14: Art, whatever happened on your Art's parts?
11: They are at Redstone Arsenal right now being tested for weight and mass loss. And these are very complicated experiments that apparently take time. So that's where they are right now.
14: Did you see?
11: They're still absolutely an anomaly, by the way.
14: Uh-huh. Did you see on Discovery Channel where they were taking and lacing parts like that now?
11: No, but it certainly doesn't surprise me.
14: Go back about 3.5-4 years ago, I called you and told you that that Boeing was building an experimental aircraft to take off conventionally from an airport and then go into outer space and refuel in the atmosphere and then go into outer space. They showed it on Discovery.
11: Hmm.
14: It is a working model now.
11: Well, I know that there, thank you, there was a craft that would go suborbital, a passenger aircraft they had planned that was going to be suborbital, and it would, you know, like get you to Japan in an hour or something. Really incredible. But they gave up plans for that, sadly. First time caller line, you're on the air. Hi.
15: Good morning, Art. Sorry you're feeling so poorly. This is Linda in Quincy, California.
11: Hi, Linda.
15: Do you remember Adele Davis and all her health books? Remember hear about her?
11: No.
15: She recommended something I found real helpful if you're interested.
11: I remember a guy who preached about nuts and eating natural stuff, and he died.
15: Well, Adele died too, but,
11: we'll
15: but
11: see.
15: As far as I know, there's no cure for that, you know? I mean, we all are going to do that.
11: That's right. But, I mean, why do so many of these people who preach all this health stuff die early?
15: Good point. Okay, well, never mind then. Can I talk about Ed Dames?
11: Sure.
15: It seems to me that he has made a very grim prediction, but we don't have much of a track record on his crystal ball. And I wonder, especially with your earthquake central website and everything, it
11: yeah.
15: seems like it would be worthwhile to pin him down on his ability to accurately and specifically, with 100% accuracy, predict geophysical events, especially earthquakes and stuff.
11: How do you do that?
15: What I would suggest, since he has claimed over and over that he could do it and that even new remote viewers could easily predict earthquakes, I would suggest that he post to your site or elsewhere some near-term earthquake predictions, no less than 3 days in advance, so the panic is not worse, you know. I mean, if I told you that there's going to be the big one in San Francisco in 2 hours, that probably would cause worse disaster than the earthquake. So not less than 3 days in advance, give people some warning, and then see how his track record is. What do we know about his ability to predict geophysical events?
11: Well, it's a good point. I mean, if he wants to do that, I'm certainly willing to do it. You know me.
15: Because otherwise, it seems like it's very similar to the Courtney Brown situation where you were promised evidence.
11: No, it's not similar at all.
15: Well,
11: in the Courtney Brown situation, dear, we were given physical evidence that turned out to be a hoax. It's not similar at all.
15: Well, it may be. The evidence that Major James has presented so far, in looking at it real carefully, I don't believe is evidence. The stories that he's given you about the jet stream and the deformed frogs were already out there. So at the best, he's made projections, not
11: Well, that's really not true. When he talked about the jet stream, for example, I had never, ever heard a weatherman say the jet stream is actually down on deck. It was months afterwards. Months afterward that I began to hear that.
15: Well, I can point you to sites that talk about it, NOAA sites, that talk about strange things going on with the jet stream back in 95.
11: Well, that may be, but in terms of weather people talking about the jet stream actually coming down to the deck, as Ed Dames put it, I never heard that prior to his saying it. Never, never, never. Now, the jet stream does some pretty weird writhing and moving about, but I don't recall it ever coming down on deck. And I don't recall the kind of wind speeds that we've had this winter, unusually and frequently this winter, particularly in the Northwest. Some of the coastal areas have had wind speeds that are just unbelievable. West of the Rockies, you're on the air. Hi.
16: Hey, Art.
11: Hey, yes.
16: Harry from KBG Land.
11: Yes, sir.
16: Are you sure your body temperature isn't the same as room temperature right now?
11: No. Maybe I'm dead and don't know it.
16: Check it out.
11: It's possible.
16: I got a few comments about asteroid for you.
11: Okay.
16: You notice at the beginning of the movie, a comet hit the asteroid.
11: No. A comet passed through the asteroid belt and perturbed the orbits of some asteroids is what occurred.
16: No, I thought I saw it hit one. Well,
11: no.
16: Maybe that was before...
11: No, it didn't hit one. But a comet would have a gravitational field, and so it would perturb the orbit, change the orbit just a little bit.
16: Okay, well, I guess I missed that. Well, then I didn't miss this. It looked like when the main assault came down on Kansas City,
11: yeah.
16: It lasted maybe 10 minutes.
11: Yeah.
16: The Earth turns at 1,000 miles an hour, rotates on its axis.
11: Yeah, and it wouldn't just keep hitting Kansas City. You're absolutely correct.
16: Yeah, in 10 minutes, between the first one and the last one, it'd be 165 miles.
11: Actually, if what had occurred really occurred, it would have been so much worse than they showed on TV.
16: Oh, yeah, they had those little tiny bonfire things.
11: Oh, yeah, it was just... You know, some of the special effects were admirable. They were pretty
16: good.
11: Some
16: of them were for a TV movie, yeah, but some of them I could tell were miniature.
11: But, I mean, this whole business of being able to predict exactly where it would come down, that's hogwash. They can't even predict where satellites are going to re-enter. They skip and they land half a world away from where they predict they're going to land.
16: That's very true. They're going to bounce off the atmosphere somewhat unless they're coming exactly.
11: Now, I'll tell you what would have been more realistic. If they'd evacuated Kansas City and then the damn thing had hit Wichita. And wiped out. Everybody was evacuated.
16: Yeah, I didn't see anybody get hit by those. So.
11: And then they had taken that astronomer and lynched her.
16: It was all her fault. Anyway, next time you get on an airplane, you could take a military gas mask.
11: Right.
16: Well, if you
11: sure.
16: don't like that,
11: I've thought
16: get
11: of that.
16: A window seat and roll the window down. Stick your head out.
11: Well, yeah, right. About 90 below zero out there, 550-mile-an-hour winds. Just whip your head right out there. Good idea, sir. Good idea.
16: Well, remember what happened to Paul McCartney when he died?
11: Yes.
16: Maybe he should have done the same thing.
11: Maybe. Do you know that Paul McCartney and I share the same birthday?
16: Really?
11: Yeah, but you didn't know that, huh?
16: No, I didn't.
11: Pretty freaky, huh?
16: Yeah, well, maybe someday you'll tell us in your book where you've been the last 2 days on the other side, what it was like.
11: Goodbye, sir.
16: Bye-bye.
11: I've got a new book coming out. But please don't bug anybody about it yet. It's not going to be out for at least a month. It's called The Quickening. Yes, I kept that secret for a long time. But again, please don't bug anybody about it. My publisher has been going nuts. Everybody's driving them crazy about that. You can't get it yet. Don't even try. Please don't call. I will let you know when. East of the Rockies, you're on the air. Hi.
17: Who?
11: Who?
17: Is this Art?
11: Well, yes.
17: Oh, okay. This is Martin, Kansas City.
11: Oh, yes.
17: Yeah,
11: Kansas
17: I'll give you a few comments we had on asteroid out here. We had a blast with it.
11: You what?
17: We had a blast with asteroid on the...
11: Is that a little pun?
17: Oh, yeah, we had a blast with it.
11: Yeah.
17: We're still trying to figure out where the dam is.
11: Oh, yeah. The dam that broke and flooded Kansas City.
17: Yeah. We're trying to figure out where it is.
11: There is no dam like that in Kansas City?
17: Not that you can see from Kansas City.
11: No kidding.
17: Oh. That, and we were amazed that you couldn't get a helicopter or a jeep or a tank near the crater, but the kid made it.
11: I was so angry about that kid. I'm telling you, I wanted to see him thrown into that pit. I wish the guy'd come up and stomped on the little kid's hands, and he'd have gone down there and...
17: Yeah. Well, I was sitting here thinking after you mentioned about evacuating Kansas City, and, you know, I live out here, and I watch these people drive all the time. If it had rained, we'd have lost half of Kansas City.
11: It's like I said, what would have been realistic is Kansas City would have evacuated to Wichita.
17: Yeah.
11: And then Wichita would have been hit.
17: Well, I don't figure they would have got out of town.
11: Well, that too.
17: Anyway, I'm glad to hear your demise didn't come through. And I've got that same thing you've got. Best thing to do is wrap up in a blanket and just stay good and warm and sweat it out.
11: Oh, I've been doing that.
17: I tried that oil of oregano.
11: I've been alternating between hot and cold and hot and cold, driving my poor wife nuts.
17: I hear you. It's rough. It's rough. Anyway, have a good one.
11: Right, thank you. Take care. I had the pilot of an MD-80 send me some email and said, you know, if you'd flown with me, I would have turned off the recirculation. Great. West of the Rockies, you're on the air. Hi.
18: Hello.
11: Hello.
18: Yeah, can I talk to Art Bell, please?
11: Yes, at the sound of the tone, say Art Bell.
18: Beep. Bell.
11: Yes, hello, sir.
18: Hello.
11: This is Art Bell.
18: Yes, my name is Rick.
11: Yes, Rick.
18: And I would like to have a word with Art Bell. Actually, I got a couple of questions about UFOs.
11: Okay, well, you better go ahead and ask quickly, because we're almost at the bottom of the hour. What are your questions?
18: Okay, well, number one question is, where have all the UFOs gone? I'm talking about, basically, my major question is, where's the absolute proof? I mean, all we're getting is, like, people testifying this and that and the other.
11: Well, I have the proof. But if I were to tell you, as you know, I would have to kill you. What is your second question?
18: Well, my second question is, you had a person called Tyler. I forgot the second name. Tyler, it was a book about
11: Kramer.
18: The out-of-body experience.
11: Al Taylor.
18: Yeah.
11: Albert Taylor.
18: Yeah, that's it. That's it, exactly.
11: Okay.
18: Is there any chance to retrieve the number so I can call them?
11: To retrieve the number? No. You know, I don't hang on to those numbers. All you can do is order a copy of that program.
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1: By the way, I've just got a fax here. Art, if you had been taking colloidal gold and colloidal silver, you wouldn't be having this problem. I was taking it. How about that, huh? Supposed to kill every virus known to mankind. Well, I was taking both of those when I got this. Not only that, I was taking every vitamin known to mankind. And I've been drinking enough water to keep Noah afloat. All right? So, this is a virus. And I've got it. And it's going to run its course. And that's all there is to it. And I've had every kind of broth, every kind of everything to burn this out of me that you can imagine. And it's not out. So, before you send some suggestion to me, well-meaning as it might be, the fact of the matter is, when you get it, it's going to run its course, and there's nothing you can do about it. Nothing.
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1: You know, I'm seeing all these articles here about how world leaders are paying homage to the Chinese leader who has died. This is the guy who ran people down in Tiananmen Square with tanks. What do you mean you're paying homage to him? I suppose you might suggest that he led China into a new economic reality, but he also slaughtered a bunch of people, so I don't know what the hell they're talking about, paying homage to him. Goodbye and good riddance. West of the Rockies, you're on the air. Hello.
9: Yes, is Art there?
1: Is Art here?
9: Yes, sir.
1: Art's the only one that's here.
9: Oh, well, you don't even have to give me a beep.
1: No, uh-uh.
9: This is Alan calling from Arvada.
1: Yes.
9: And I just had a real quick comment about the little jingle that you have for the Chupacabra.
1: Oh, yes. The Chupacabra song.
9: Yes.
1: What about it?
9: It's excellent. I heard that a couple weeks ago, and I wasn't paying attention to the lyrics until the end of it.
1: Yes.
9: And I was waiting to hear it, and I heard it a little while ago, and it was great.
1: Well, it is great.
9: I was wondering if you've heard anything from our friend J.C., since you put him on the air a couple nights ago?
1: No, I've been sick ever since then. In fact, I sort of blame him.
9: Oh, hey, that's some food for thought.
1: It was right after that show that I began to get sick.
9: You know what? That's right.
1: That's right.
9: Wow. Huh.
1: And there are those out there who will say, you see, putting on somebody like that, it was the hand of God who slammed you down and made you sick.
9: Boy, I guess.
1: I'll tell you, I'll get faxes like that.
9: You know what? I heard his what we thought was him when he wasn't all excited and ranting and raving. And I swear, goodness, I'd swear that was his brother or him or something. But
1: who?
9: JC.
1: You mean you know the guy?
9: No, no, no. When he called complaining that you had an imposter on, or set that up to make him...
1: Oh, yeah, that's right. I mean, it sounded just like him in a calm voice, didn't it?
9: It sure did. I could have swore it was him, and I was amazed.
1: I agree with you.
9: Oh, wow, this guy does calm down.
1: I think it was the same guy.
9: So, listen, have you heard any reports of chupacabra attacking humans, or is it always animals?
1: No, it attacks humans, too. And now it's in the high... The latest is it's in the high desert up here.
9: Yeah, I heard that on your show.
1: Makes me sick.
9: Yeah, that's pretty scary. I'm a security officer, and I'm armed, and I work nights, but...
1: You don't honestly think a gun would do any good against chupacabra?
9: Oh, no, no. Not something that goes 60 miles an hour, but I have to kind of push that out of my mind when I'm out here walking around in the construction site.
1: Might as well forget your gun. You can put bullet after bullet through it. It would still keep coming at you.
9: Well, that's a scary thing to think about.
1: All we'd find is your boots and your badge. Thanks for the call, sir. East of the Rockies, you're on the air. Hello.
3: Art, hi, this is Robin from Nebraska.
1: Hi, Robin.
3: Hi. I am so sorry you've been sick.
1: That's life. Literally.
3: Have you tried, or maybe next time that you fly, you should try one of those surgical masks? I know it might look funny.
1: You know what the problem with that is? Yeah, that's exactly it. I mean, if you wear a mask onto an airplane, everybody is going to figure you're some kind of leper.
3: Well, either that or a hijacker, I suppose.
1: Or a hijacker, that's right. It's like a ski mask, huh?
3: Yeah. But, hey, also, you know, if I had gotten through Jim.
1: Yes.
3: I was going to ask him, has he done anything on the meteor crater of Arizona?
1: Well, he was talking about that.
3: Oh, I missed that.
1: Talking about that. Yeah, he was standing right down there on the edge of it with Mr. Shoemaker. Of Shoemaker, Levy 9, they were talking about it.
3: Right, right. Have you seen that?
1: No.
3: Oh, I would love to go there. My parents went in September and sent us all kinds of postcards and pictures. It really is something. And I didn't know if you caught on that show, Asteroid. Is an asteroid and a meteor the same thing? Or?
1: Well, it's all a matter of scale. A meteor is smaller. An asteroid's bigger. They're both rocks.
3: Yeah, and the astronomer lady on that movie said that it was... The one that hit in Arizona, I think she said the one in Arizona was only like 30 meters in diameter.
1: Yeah, yeah. Wow. What did you think of that movie?
3: I totally agree with you. The first night was good.
1: Yeah.
3: You know, couldn't wait till the next night. And then here is this little kid carrying around a helicopter, you know, in his hand.
1: Yeah.
3: You know, just, and then slipping into the ground zero. It was just too over melodramatic for that part, and I didn't care for it.
1: Good for you. Thank
3: you. Good to have you back tonight. And you know, Sunday when you did Brian O'Leary?
1: Yes.
3: Even though it was a great show, enjoyed the show, I could hear in your voice you did not feel well.
1: That I wasn't feeling well.
3: Yeah.
1: Yeah, it was beginning to descend on me then. Thank you. There's absolutely no question about it. I wasn't feeling well for several days prior to my really getting sick, but that's the way it works. Now I'm taking some cold medicine, and it's wearing off. So once again, my nasal cavity is filling. You know how that goes. I guess we're meant to go through this, huh? West of the wildcard line, that is. You're on the air. Hi. Hello there. Goodbye. First time caller line, you're on the air. Good morning.
10: Hi, Gato, it's Art Bell.
1: Yes, that's me.
10: Hi, Art. It's Tolly from Florida.
1: Yes, sir.
10: Yes, I just...
1: Where in Florida are you?
10: It's Margate.
1: Where is that?
10: It's Fort Lauderdale.
1: I'm sorry?
10: Fort Lauderdale.
1: Fort Lauderdale, okay.
10: Yeah. I just want to tell you that I absolutely love your show.
1: Thank you.
10: And I have a comment about that out-of-body traveling.
1: Oh, yes.
10: You know, I tried that today. It didn't work for me, but I'm planning to try it tomorrow.
1: You tried to travel out of body?
10: Yeah.
1: Where were you trying to go?
10: I don't know. I just wanted to escape, you know, from the...
1: Why would you want to escape from Fort Lauderdale? That's really a good place.
10: It's not from Fort Lauderdale, but from my body.
1: But, I mean, especially in at this time of year. I mean, you could end up in New York City or Chicago.
10: I've been there already.
1: All right, well, thank you very much for the call. I mean, most people who travel this time of year would love to go to Fort Lauderdale, in or out of body. East of the Rockies, you're on the air. Hi.
11: Hi, Art. I'm glad I finally got through this evening. I have a little story to spin for you. I talked to you briefly at the before you started your show. First of all, I want to tell you, if I could be sick for you, man, I would definitely be there for you.
1: Well, if I could allow you to be sick for me, sir, I'd let you do it in a second. How's that?
11: I have been listening to your show for about maybe a month now.
1: Yes.
11: Approximately the week you aired the Stephen Gibbs episode.
1: Ah, yes.
11: And since then, odd things have been happening to me. I wasn't even going to call in and tell your audience this story, but you had JC on the other night.
1: I did.
11: And I figured if you would have JC speak for an hour, you could let me have a few moments to spend.
1: Well, I'll do anything if it's if it's
11: deal.
1: Interesting.
11: First of all, there's the issue of time itself with me. There's been several times that I've been late for work, or have thought the date has been completely different, and just swore up and down that that's been the case.
1: To your boss?
11: Yeah. I have, like, just barely gotten through work by the skin of my teeth, you know, but it's been stuff that's been unconscious to me. I've been, I don't know, experiencing weird things with time. That's the least thing that I could say about
1: it. Well, I'll tell you this. If I was your boss, I wouldn't buy it for a second.
11: I know. And I haven't spoken.
1: I got caught in some kind of time warp. Yeah, sure, right.
11: Okay. This is the second thing that is odd. I witnessed a flash of light. And there was another person that witnessed it with me but wasn't looking directly at it. She was facing me, and I was facing the light. And she commented, I was too awestricken by the sight of the light to even say anything. And she commented on the greatness of this light. She thought it was like a thunderbolt. And I saw it, and it was not a thunderbolt. It was just simply a flash of light about 12 feet off the ground. About maybe 75 to 100 feet.
1: Well, what is that all it was? I mean, did anything happen with it?
11: Nothing that happened with that. No noises or anything, or no odd things with time at that moment or anything like that. Maybe an odd feeling just because I had witnessed this light.
1: Well, maybe somebody just took your picture or something.
11: Okay, that could be also. There's also a floodlight around that same area.
1: Well,
11: that
1: there
11: I
1: you
11: saw.
1: Are.
11: I thought that might have flashed at that time, but
1: well,
11: it was so
1: be.
11: Bright, Art.
1: Uh-huh.
11: It was so bright. This light was not, it was indescribable. The closest thing to describing it has been the typical light witnessing people that have witnessed lights on your show. The third and quite definitely the oddest thing that I have to add to this story.
1: Yes.
11: Is
1: well, this is not a story. These are stories.
11: Well, it's all kind of tying together to what I'm starting to believe is going on.
1: What is that?
11: My roommate, the same one that witnessed the flash of light from the back, she claims that she saw me at a different side of town on a day just this week while I was sleeping. And

0: 1900s about falling rocks.
1: In Chico?
0: Yes. You know, for many, many years, in fact, there was an Outer Limits back in the 60s, I think it was. I think it was an Outer Limits or one of those shows that did a dramatization of it. And there was a lot of speculation about the, you know.
1: Well, meteorites are falling rocks.
0: Well, these were, it happened. Now, this is the way I understand it. I'm, you know, very young, or, you know, I'm not as old as back at that time, but it happened for about a week or two every day at the same time, around 4 o'clock, and it was just a big low, you know, like several dozen rocks falling.
1: Were they big rocks?
0: Yeah, they're big rocks. You know, probably 10-15 pound rocks.
1: Oh man.
0: Falling into the town.
1: Yeah, very bad.
0: And I remember, you know, my grandfather many years ago. He used to say, you know, when these things came up, when we were discussing this in the family, that he knew that it was possibly some guy up in the mountains who was kicked off at the town fathers.
1: That could be it.
0: That was using a catapult to do it.
1: Sure.
0: I know that, you know, in the dramatization, they the papers from San Francisco and...
1: It surely does send a message when big rocks come down.
0: But, I mean, it was never really explained, and I just was wondering if you'd ever heard of anything like that, or heard of that incident.
1: Well, my first inclination would be to thank you by that explanation, that there was some guy up in the mountain who was really ticked off at the town, and a catapult would definitely do the job. But it sure could ruin your day. 10-15 pound rocks just coming out of the air. Whoosh. Wildcard line, you're on the air. Hello.
2: Morning, Art.
1: Good morning.
2: I was wondering, do you remember the night that you put, I think it was a plaque or a statue in your studio and tried to have people remote view it? Or?
1: Oh, yes. Very well. Yes.
2: Why don't you try that with that Danes? Try and put maybe... I don't know, run something out into the desert where it's by something that he'd be able to, you know.
1: Well, it's because remote viewing is not something they do instantly.
2: Right.
1: It requires this longer process where they have a whole team of remote viewers go for it. And it just doesn't lend itself to instant results.
2: Right.
1: That's why.
2: One other question. I have a VTEC, and I'm wondering, I put it when it's off, and I put it next to the radio. It pulses. It pulses the radio. And I'm wondering if you knew what that would be or...
1: You mean it makes a sound in the radio?
2: Yeah, in the radio, coming out of the radio when I put it right next... I mean, just the other night...
1: I would say that...
2: Would be the battery?
1: It's got a lot of... No, it's got a lot of digital technology in it. And that produces noise, I suppose. It's like sometime... You want to do something interesting. Take, you know, the remote control for your TV?
2: Uh-huh.
1: Take that and put it near your radio.
2: Right.
1: And touch it, and you'll hear it in your radio.
2: But it does it when it's off.
1: Yeah, I understand. That's because your digital telephone, whether it's on or off, is always in contact with the base. It's passing a digital signal back and forth to the base unit, whether it's on or off. And you're probably hearing that digital switching going on when you put it right up next to a radio. Same effect, as I said, with a television remote control. West of the Rockies, you're on the air. Hi.
3: Hi, Art.
1: Hello.
3: Turn
1: your radio off, please.
3: Yeah, got it.
1: That's good.
3: That call from JC last week, or that interview you did with him?
1: Yes.
3: What if you did some reverse speech on him with David Oakes?
1: Well, I don't know. What if we did?
3: Well, I think it would be real interesting.
1: So what do you think we'd hear?
3: It's hard to say. I think it would probably, you'd get his true colors, I think. I don't know. I don't think he's really what he says to be.
1: Well, what do you think it would come out? It would come out like, I am a sinner. I am the sinner. I am the bad one.
3: Well,
1: things like that.
3: Yeah, could be.
1: Could be.
3: On that movie, Astro

0: I do the same thing you do. I record the whole thing and then watch it all at once.
1: That's right. And I am so glad, because after the first episode, it showed the final, the big asteroid coming in.
0: Yeah.
1: To wait 24 hours for that would have killed me.
0: Yeah. And you remember there was a movie about 10 years ago where Kansas City got nuked. Remember that? I don't remember the name of it, but...
1: I think that Las Vegas is destroyed in movies more frequently than Kansas City.
0: That could be, yeah. But I remember I was driving for an outfit. My main dispatcher was in Kansas City. And back in 83, they came out with that movie where they got nuked. And so I was giving them a hard time about that. But then I see this movie here, and Kansas City was the target again. But they only got a little one there. But... I don't know.
1: The whole thing, look, the whole thing fell apart, thank you, in the second half. Absolutely fell apart. I was getting so angry. That dumb little rugrat just keeps on walking, leaves his grandfather, who had fallen down and hurt himself, leaves his grandfather and begins walking in exactly the wrong direction, exactly toward ground zero. And by the time they get to him, he's hanging on by his little hands, ready to fall into the crater. Ooh, I was so angry. I mean, I would have been pleased if they come up and stomped on the little guy's hands and he'd fallen down. Anyway, east of the Rockies, you're on the air.
2: Hi, Art. How you doing?
1: I'm sick.
2: You're sick?
1: Yep.
2: Believe me, I'm glad you're on the air, and I hope you get better soon.
1: I hope so, too. What's on your mind, sir?
2: Okay, Yin Chow.
1: What?
2: For the cold.
1: You look. You've got your radio on. That's one serious violation right there.
2: I didn't turn that off. I'm sorry. I've got the TV on.
1: All right. Well, that's a second violation. All right. I've got to go. That's untenable. West of the Rockies, you're on the air. Good morning.
3: Congratulations, you made it all the way through.
1: Yeah,
3: rest
1: it was.
3: Get well.
1: It was a close call too.
3: You bet. Good will. Get well.
1: Get well. I wish I would, but this is going to run its course, no matter what I do. Where are you calling from?
3: Oh, I'm calling you from Joshua Tree.
1: Joshua Tree. I always thought that was kind of a cool name.
3: Yeah.
1: All right, well, Joshua Tree, this night, this
3: Good
1: morning.
3: Good night, America.
1: You're way ahead of me, aren't you?
3: Yep, and you get well.
1: Thank you. See you later.
3: All right.
1: All right, that's it, folks. From the high desert, that's all there is. And a little more. I'll see you tomorrow night, maybe. But look, if I'm not here, it doesn't mean I'm dead. Probably. From the high desert, good night, Cosmos.
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17: Louisiana, after candidates failed to reach at least 50% of the vote in Saturday's Senate primary, with a Trump-backed candidate unseating a Republican incumbent. Fox's Chanley Painter.
18: Trump-backed Congresswoman Julia Letlow and State Treasurer John Fleming got the most votes and will face off in the runoff on June 27th. Incumbent Bill Cassidy finished third, ending his bid for re-election. Under Louisiana's election rules, only the top two candidates advance to the runoff. The result marks a major political defeat for Cassidy. He faced backlash from many Republicans after voting to convict President Trump in his second impeachment trial following the January 6th attack on the U.S. Capitol. He also broke with President Trump on key issues. Trump attacked Cassidy on Truth Social, calling him a disloyal disaster.
17: On the Democratic side, Jamie Davis has advanced to the runoff election June 27th. An Iraqi national charged with allegedly carrying out at least 18 terror attacks against U.S. and Israeli groups overseas.
19: Still an ongoing investigation, but there are a lot of serious charges here. The DOJ says it's not a matter of if these terror attacks were going to happen in the United States, but a matter of when. And the feds believe it could have happened any day. Now, 32-year-old Mohammed al-Saadi is facing federal charges, and more arrests could be coming because the feds don't think he was acting alone. Investigators tell us this. He was the senior commander of an Iranian-backed terror group involved in nearly 20 attacks that were either being planned or had already happened, including the attempted murder of two Jewish men in the UK. This happened earlier this month. Police there say a Somali-born British citizen pulled out a knife and stabbed two guys in London, two Jewish men. The wild arrest was caught on body camera.
17: That's Fox's Alexis McAdams reporting from New York City. 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
17: Russian President Vladimir Putin will meet with Chinese leader Xi Jinping on a two-day visit to Beijing next week. Here's Fox's Jane Fergus with details.
24: The Kremlin announcing the trip less than 24 hours after President Trump finished his own state visit to China, saying in a statement that Putin's trip, planned for May 19th and 20th, had already been scheduled to coincide with the 25th anniversary of the 2001 Sino-Russian Treaty of Friendship. The two leaders are expected to discuss bilateral relations as well as key international and regional issues and economic cooperation. Jane Fergus, Fox News.
17: The DOJ is seeking the death penalty in the 2025 murder of two Israeli embassy staffers. Fox's Madeline Rivera is in Washington with details.
0: Federal prosecutors say the suspect, Elias Rodriguez, was motivated by hate and political bias. Authorities say he planned extensively for this attack, flying to D.C. from Chicago with his gun. Investigators say surveillance video showed Rodriguez shooting 26-year-old Sarah Milgram and 30-year-old Yaron Lashinsky after they left a young diplomat's reception at the Capitol Jewish Museum. As Milgram tried to crawl away, Rodriguez allegedly approached her and shot more rounds. Court papers say Rodriguez then went inside the museum. He displayed a red keffiyeh and said, "I did it for Palestine, I did it for Gaza." And as police officers removed him from the building, he called out, "Free Palestine."
17: Rodriguez has pleaded not guilty. Venezuela's government said today it deported Alex Saab, a business owner pardoned by President Biden as part of a prisoner swap to the U.S., to face judicial charges. The Colombian-born business owner may be asked to testify against former Venezuelan leader Nicolas Maduro. Maduro is awaiting trial on drug charges in Manhattan. I'm Deborah Valentine. This is Fox News.
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Thanks for inviting me into your home, your long-haul truck, RV, camper, taxi, your parents' well-appointed basement with the simulated wood paneling, electric fireplace, and the painting of dogs playing poker. Your loft, that greasy spoon just off the interstate, and your cabin in the woods. Welcome to Coast AM, the very best in late night talk radio. I'm Richard Serrett, and tonight, this morning, I'm coming to you live from the home studio in Old Thornhill, just north of Toronto. Coming up in hour one, 60 years ago today, the Beach Boys released Pet Sounds, a record that arrived like a transmission from somewhere beyond the limits of popular music. It was lush, melancholy, intimate, orchestral, fragile, and impossibly beautiful. Beneath the California sunshine was something deeper. Loneliness, yearning, innocence slipping away, and the ache of becoming an adult in the modern world. Among its masterpieces, this cathedral built from harmonies.

0: God Only Knows, a song so emotionally profound that Paul McCartney would later call it one of the greatest songs ever written. McCartney marveled at its intricate chord changes and the emotional power hidden inside its deceptively simple lyrics. In fact, Pet Sounds affected McCartney so deeply that it pushed him and the Beatles to elevate their own songwriting, helping inspire the creative leap that would become Sgt. Pepper. And tonight, in Hour One, I'll be joined by one of the men who helped create that masterpiece, Al Jardine. Al's voice and musicianship is woven into the emotional architecture of an era. And tonight, we'll journey into the creation of Pet Sounds, exploring the fragile alchemy within the band, the almost otherworldly beauty of those harmonies, and the reason these songs continue to linger in the soul like fragments of a forgotten dream. For 1 hour, we revisit the moment when American popular music stopped being disposable and started becoming confessional, cinematic, and painfully human, as Brian Wilson and the Beach Boys transformed surf songs into something transcendent. Then in hours 2, 3, and 4, November 22nd, 1963, Dallas, Texas. And for more than 60 years, the assassination of President John F. Kennedy has remained America's deepest political wound and its most enduring mystery. But what if there was another story unfolding in Dealey Plaza that day? A hidden operation buried beneath the official narrative. An operation involving covert pilots, CIA cutouts, anti-Castro Cubans, organized crime figures, intelligence operatives, and an alleged abort team dispatched to stop the assassination before it happened. Tonight, for 3 explosive hours, I welcome legendary CIA contract pilot Robert Tosh Plumley and acclaimed investigative author Ralph Pizzullo for a chilling deep dive into the claims at the center of their book, Deep Cover, Shallow Graves. Plumley alleges he flew members of a covert team into Dallas on the eve of Kennedy's murder, believing they were there to intercept a plot already in motion. Instead, he says they walked into a carefully orchestrated operation spiraling beyond anyone's control. From secret CIA safe houses and anti-Castro paramilitary networks to Dealey Plaza, the Grassy Knoll, Operation Northwoods, Lee Harvey Oswald, E. Howard Hunt, Johnny Roselli, and the intelligence underworld of Cold War America, this conversation ventures into territory few dare to touch. Was Dallas the scene of a failed security operation? Did factions inside the intelligence community know more than they admitted? And was the assassination of JFK not merely a murder, but the violent collision of covert wars being fought beneath the surface of American democracy? 3 hours, one of the darkest chapters in modern history. But first, celebrating Pet Sounds, the 60th anniversary with Beach Boys co-founder Al Jardine. Welcome to the Audio Imaginarium. Come on in, weary traveler, hang your cloak on a peg, grab a stool, and come warm yourself by the fire. There are stories to be told, and you are among friends. I'm Richard Serrett, and this is Coast to Coast AM. Why don't you stay a while?
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0: As a founding member of the Beach Boys, Al Jardine helped create music that didn't just soundtrack an era, it captured the emotional heartbeat of post-war America. A Grammy Lifetime Achievement recipient and Rock and Roll Hall of Fame member, Al is currently touring with the Pet Sounds Band. And we're going to discuss the new archival collection, We Got a Groove, the brothers' studio years, and Al's acclaimed solo album, A Postcard from California, featuring collaborations with Neil Young, David Crosby, Stephen Stills, and Glenn Campbell. Al Jardine, welcome to Coast AM. So great having you here. How are you?
5: Well, thank you, Richard. That's quite a nice thing to say. 60 years of celebrating the Pet Sounds, the making of Pet Sounds, has it resonated all over the world. So we're happy to discuss it with you tonight.
0: And when you reflect on that journey of that record and your role in creating it, what does this anniversary mean to you personally?
5: Well, it confirms Brian Wilson was a preeminent composer, not just a writer, not just a songwriter, because a lot of us can do that, but he was a composer, and he invented a style of music kind of similar to Mendelssohn or Bach or Beethoven. Those folks all had a certain vision, and his vision happened to be in the 20th century, which is now sounds like a long time ago, but it's going to be around for quite, his music will be around for a long time, another 60 years and maybe 160 years, probably forever.
0: And Pet Sounds, it was such a departure for the Beach Boys in 1966. I mean, there weren't songs about surfing and cars or girls on the beach. How was the album received initially by fans?
5: Here in the United States, territory by territory is different. Here it was somewhat, shall we say, muted by the label, because they didn't hear what they called the hit record to sell the album. So about a few months after we released it, they released a Best of the Beach Boys album due to failing sales, at least in their opinion. And so that killed it right there. It didn't have a chance. So it took a while. It took another 30 or 40 years to be appreciated in the way it is now. And sometimes a good thing is just too good to be true initially, and it needs time to mellow and people to interpret it the way it is today as a brilliant piece of art.
0: And for those of us who only know Brian Wilson through the music, what was it actually like being in the room with him during the creation of Pet Sounds? I mean, did you sense at the time you were witnessing this rare kind of genius at work?
5: Well, we were on tour at the time, so we weren't really in the room, as you put it, when he was tracking and writing the music. We were in Japan for a month prior to our induction into the Pet Sounds Hall of Fame. No, we were introduced to a new kind of expression of Brian's consciousness since we had left for tour, and he was so excited to have us come home and listen. He just couldn't wait for us to hear. So the day we got off the plane, the day after we got off the plane, we were asked to come into the studio and just sit down and listen. And that was quite an experience. There's some a little bit of hesitation, only in that our music was always fun, and the sun and the sand and the surf and the girls and all that, which is great too. I mean, there's nothing wrong with that, but one has to assimilate. But you know, we're actually kind of like, when we come into the studio, we expect Brian to be in his game, and we respected that. And so we were ready to go. He assigned parts for us, leads for the guys, and we sat at the piano and just learned it right there in the studio the day after we got home.
0: Never mind the jet lag. Get to work.
5: We're journeyman guys. I mean, we'd made a few albums before this, so we knew exactly how to sing, how to express, I should say, the values that he had in his head. See, he was listening to stuff that we couldn't even perceive until he, you know, handed out the parts. But they were all pretty consistent with his style. You know, he had a signature style, and it took a while for it all to settle down. It took us about 3 to 6 months, quite honestly, to get it all done. Because he was hearing things that we couldn't hear necessarily. And so we'd have to do it over and over and over until we got it right.
0: I want to talk about another phenomenal track from Pet Sounds. Let's hear a little bit of Sloop John B.

0: Sloop John B. It has this almost mythic life before it ever reached Pet Sounds. I think it was Alan Lomax or someone was recording in the field back in the 1930s, and then at the Weavers and the Kingston Trio. How did you first bring that song to Brian Wilson, and what was his initial reaction to the idea?
1: When we started the group, I brought it to his attention. Back in college, we were going to college together. And I said, we got to start a group. Let's sing some folk songs. And he said, well, I like the Four Freshmen. So we shared distinctly different music ideals. But Dennis Wilson got the jump on us and suggested we do a song about surfing. So I had to wait a while before I got my turn, and I thought we should add a couple of chords, at least a single, a certain vocal arrangement made itself available to in my head. So I played it for him, and he appreciated it. He thought, yeah, we can make that work because, you know, that's what we do, you know, and we'll make it into a Beach Boy type style song instead of a folk song. And so we had the best musicians, the wrecking crew were in there, and we had to change a few words because some of the stuff was a little bit coming from the Bahamian area of the world. There were certain words that didn't quite work. So we worked that out, and it became a hit single all by itself. And had nowhere to go until we delivered Pet Sounds. It was my understanding anyway that it was my desire to have good vibrations on the Pet Sounds album. And Brian argued that it was too sophisticated for our audience, and that it will save it for the Smile project. And I said, Brian, this is, you know, we've worked really hard on it. I think we should make it a single off the album. But in any event, Sloop John B was inserted in its place to be the single, because that was the way it worked in those days. You had to have a single to sell the album. And I'm glad. I'm very proud of Sloop. I mean, I think it's fantastic. But thematically, It's slightly different. Musically, it's brilliant. Good Vibrations would have been, in my opinion, the way to go. But he was stubborn. He just said, no, I'm going to say it. And in fact, Smile never came out, which is kind of ironic until about 30 years later.
0: That's but right. Yes.
1: We put Good Vibrations out on a little, we'll call it the stepchild of Smile. And it's called Smiley Smile, which became the follow up to Pet Sounds, and that's where Good Vibrations ended up. So
0: well, anyway, thank you for that.
1: We're talking about Pet Sounds, I know, but it's Sloop was brilliant. Don't get me wrong. I mean, I'm proud to have had a part of it, of making it and writing it. But, it is what it is.
0: Well, it is absolutely transcendent. I want to talk about another Pet Sounds song, another track. Wouldn't It Be Nice? Let's just hear a little bit of that.

0: Wouldn't it be nice? I want to. There's a quote from Mike Love from Charles Granata's book, Wouldn't It Be Nice? Brian Wilson and the Making of the Beach Boys' Pet Sound. And Mike Love says of the recording of Wouldn't It Be Nice, we did one passage, Wouldn't It Be Nice, close to 30 times. And some of those tries were nearly perfect, but Brian was looking for something more than the actual notes or the blend. He was reaching for something mystical out of the range of hearing. What are your memories about the recording of Wouldn't It Be Nice?
1: Yeah, we were recording. I agree with Mike. It was probably more than 30, but we were recording good vibrations and Wouldn't It Be Nice simultaneously, going back and forth between the two. And, you know, he was hearing exactly what he wanted, and we weren't doing exactly what he heard in his own head. But how, you know, that's a tough call. He finally had to capitulate. I mean, whatever the word is, he finally had to, you know, I think he feels we got pretty close. And it was a big undertaking. Those two alone were in the 3 to 4 months of making the album. It was a big deal. And I think it came off really well myself. In fact, it's in a commercial today. I don't even know what the commercial is, to be honest with you, but it's pretty much accepted as one of the better cuts on the album.
0: Looking back now, how do you reconcile, I suppose, this extraordinary beauty that Brian brought into the world through the music with the personal struggles he endured behind the scenes?
1: Yeah, I think he really he was probably very despondent about the reception that we got, the album received after it was released. He never really talked to me too much about it, but shortly thereafter we abandoned the studio, what we call the professional studios. And we set up a studio in the house and really started to make music in a more informal way. So I think that really affected him. And so we abandoned Smile and pretty much started all over again. And, you know, that was, but I think he enjoyed making Pet Sounds. I think that was the highlight of his life. I think he really had a lot of fun doing it.
0: And we're heading into a break here at the bottom of the hour. What was your reaction and Brian's reaction and the rest of the band when Paul McCartney said what he did about not only that album sort of elevating the Beatles game, but also the God Only Knows, that song being one of the greatest songs ever written?
1: Yeah, I agree with Paul.
0: All right, we'll head on into the break, back with more of my conversation with Beach Boys co-founder Al Jardine. Pet Sounds, 60 years on. Richard Serrett, Coast to Coast AM.
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1: Hey, welcome back. 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
1: And we're back with Al Jardine, co-founder of the Beach Boys, and we're celebrating the 60th anniversary of Pet Sounds. I played We Got a Groove a little bit earlier, Al, and that is part of this massive, I think 73 tracks, this archival collection. Much of it, I guess, taken from the recording of Beach Boys Love You in 77. And you're performing all of the songs from that album, The Beach Boys Love You, while you're touring with the Pet Sounds band. But that, when that album came out, it was, I think, sort of treated like an oddball record in the catalog. But now audiences seem to be embracing these songs with genuine affection. What changed for you personally when you started performing this material live with the Pet Sounds band?
6: Well, I remember, recording, of course, and it was just put right under the shelf, just like Pet Sounds was ignored. And so I challenged my musical director to learn the album, to teach Brian's band, the Brian Wilson band, the Love You album. And by golly, they produced a masterpiece. And I was so impressed. We started booking dates immediately to express those values, because we not only do we do it the way it was initially recorded, but we enhanced it with new technology that gives it even more dynamic resonance. It's a beauty. It's a real undiscovered beauty. And one of Brian's, in fact, it is Brian's favorite album, because it's really a personal expression, as was Pet Sounds, but it's so unique and quirky. I think that's the thing that people love about it. It's quirky. It's Brian's personality is bubbling above the surface, and it's a joy to play those songs.
1: But when it first came out, I think you initially, I think I've read a quote, you thought it was initially a flop because it sounded so stripped down and different from, you had all these lush production people associated with the Beach Boys. Yeah.
6: Well, we did it in our, not the home studio, but we also built a studio in Santa Monica. And so we didn't have the outboard gear that we had in the professional studios. Therefore, you were really making something dry, what we call a dry recording, without effects and all the bells and whistles you get in a big studio. And that gave Brian time to just have fun. And he didn't care about all the bells and whistles. He just wanted to write some fun, enchanting, original music vis-a-vis Pet Sounds. You know, same kind of approach. And so his brothers, Carl and Dennis, Mike and I helped make it possible. He had all the time he needed, no rush, and he just enjoyed it. And then, but of course, the label didn't feel that way, as similar as to the Capitol Records thing. We'd gone from to a different label by then. I can't remember which one actually. It might have still been Capitol, but again, they didn't hear the single. That whole formula, the formula wasn't there anymore. They didn't know how to promote it. But boy, you should hear it now. It's a masterpiece, and I must say it's my favorite one. I'm with Brian on that.
1: Yeah, when I hear songs like I'll Bet He's Nice and Johnny Carson, they're kind of quirky on the surface, but there's also a vulnerability and a melancholy underneath them. I'm wondering if those songs reveal something essential about Brian Wilson during that period.
6: Yeah, he was vulnerable. He was and emotionally vulnerable, I should say. You know, it wasn't easy for him to reach out and be warm with someone, particularly with, you know, with women. You know, he was happily married, of course, at the time, but he's expressing what I think we all went through in high school and college. The fear of being rejected, for instance, with I'll Bet He's Nice, you brought that one up. That's about rejection, and it is melancholy. And when I sing it, I feel Brian's melancholy. I get to sing the leads on this album, which is a lot of fun. I'm really experiencing Brian's soul in a way coming out, and it's really poignant. They're so clever and so well written. It's astonishing. So I really recommend everybody come out and hear it while we have this great band, because the Brian Wilson band is still intact for the most part, and they sound better than the record.
1: We should point out that you will be, let's see here, I've got some dates here for Al Jardine and the Pet Sounds Band. You're going to be playing in Phoenix at the Musical Instrument Museum on Wednesday, June 3rd, Thursday, June 4th, the Plaza Theater in Palm Springs, California, Saturday, June 6th. And then you're heading to Australia, the Sydney Opera House, the Regal Theater in Perth, Adelaide, Melbourne, Brisbane. Wow.
6: Yeah. And we're going to we'll do a dose of Pet Sounds in that tour as well. We'll add a few songs from Pet Sounds, and we'll try to put in enough for everyone to enjoy. Eventually we'll probably do the entire Pet Sounds album, probably starting this fall, and also, with an intermission, and then we'll come back and do the whole, Love You album, and then all of the big hits, all those hits will be in the encore. So it's going to be quite a, it's going to be quite a year for us if this, you know, if the economy holds up and we don't have to, you know, the fuel prices being what they are and all the, it, you know, it's hard for people to buy tickets to the shows now because they have to buy food. So a lot of people are in trouble. A lot of acts are having to cancel. So I hope we don't have to.
1: I want to talk a little bit about your solo album, A Postcard from California. I think it was released in 2010 and then it was reissued, I think, in 2022. Let's hear a little bit of A California Saga.

0: There you go, a California star. Oh, there's Neil Young coming in on that song. Wow, what a that's Neil Young, David Crosby, Stephen Stills. What a group of musicians you assembled for A Postcard from California. How did you get those gentlemen involved?
1: Well, that's a good question. They're because they're so generous. Crosby and Neil and those guys. Stevens, they all wanted to. Steve told me in private. He said, "You know, we all wanted to be Beach Boys." Which, so they love the harmonies. You know, they always love the band. I mean, the parent band. And so, and when Crosby came up to do his part, he said, "You got Neil to do that?" He says, "Yeah." I just went up to his studio and he put his lead on. He says, "Boy, you're really lucky." So, but you know, they all had their little things there, but they love harmony. We all love the harmonies, and I'm singing about a pretty cool place called the Central California Expression, I guess you call it, and they all love that idea. You know, it's a beautiful musical idea that they join me on. Glenn Campbell was amazing on the title song, Postcard from California. I mean, he without him, I don't think it would have been as nearly as good, because he put his heart and soul into it. He was a Beach Boy when Brian couldn't tour anymore. So
0: that's right. Yeah.
1: So I brought him in on that vocal. He just walked down to the studio from Monterey. He was doing the show there, and he blew me away. His vocals. So we got really lucky. This,
0: yeah. You said that the album grew out of Don't Fight the Sea, which was written by my fellow countryman, Terry Jacks. Oh, and yeah. It reflects your lifelong concern for the environment. When you look back, do you feel that

0: And the Canadians know how to do that.
1: I was reading an interview that you did, and you recalled Brian Wilson telling you, "Al, you have to finish your songs." Did
0: No.
1: completing a postcard from California feel in some way like maybe honoring that encouragement?
0: Yeah, you might say so. But more humorously, that was Brian's remark to folks who would ask him, "How do you write a song?" And he would deflect because it was so easy for him to write a song. He would deflect and say, "You've got to finish your songs." So it's kind of a tongue-in-cheek thing. It really wasn't that, like with ask telling me to finish my songs, because that's the trick is knowing how to write a good melody. And Brian had all those qualities. He could not only write them, he could arrange them, produce them, and sing them. So the rest of us are really in the Brian Wilson School of Music area. So I give him all the credit.
1: I want to play a little bit of another track from A Postcard from California, Waves of Love.
0: Oh, yeah.
1: Oh, we don't have that. Oh,
0: Like
1: sorry.
0: that.
1: We'll have to. Well, let's talk briefly about that. Oh, do we have that? I don't think. Okay, one second. We'll have that for you in a second. But Carl Wilson's voice, I believe,
0: Oh,
1: comes up
0: yeah.
1: on this. So this was recorded when, in the early 90s?
0: Yeah. No, later than that, around 2000, early 2000s.
1: And Carl sadly passed away in the late 90s, I think 1998. So was did you I mean
0: Oh, most.
1: how did you get his
0: I
1: voice
0: guess
1: on
0: you're
1: that
0: right.
1: track?
0: I guess you're right. It was before then. It all kind of comes together in my brain. The decades are rolling by now.
1: Tell me about it. Let's hear a little bit of that right now.

0: There you go. Waves of Love. That's from a postcard from California. It's kind of a love letter to California, or at least it sounds like that to me. California, the California dream, the coastline. When you listen back to that now, what emotions does that record stir in you?
1: Well, it was a preeminent Beach Boys song, and I thought we were going to have a single out of it. But our producer at the time, executive producer, had other ideas. So I channeled it into my own album. But I thought everyone thought it should be a Beach Boys song. And sorry about that. That's my schnoodle. Hey, anyway, so I thought, you know what? I'm going to put it on my album, my solo album, because it's too good to lose a great song like that. And Carl was generous enough to help me finish it. So I'm really lucky. I had so much talent around me. I assembled an album just virtually with some of the best singers and writers in the country. So I was very lucky.
0: I know you released an EP last year, Islands in the Sun. Anything else in the works? Is there going to be another Al Jardine solo album?
1: I think I'm going to do an extended EP for Record Store Day. There's a couple of really cool songs on it, and some refreshing things. And I'm going to finish my songs, Brian.
0: Great advice. Yes.
1: Yeah. And
0: I want to just go back to. I want to go back quickly to the Beach Boys' Love You album. There's a song on there called

0: solar system. And I mean, are you into astronomy? Are you a sky watcher?
1: Yeah, very much so. I have a Celestron myself, a 16-inch Celestron. I love it.
0: And I have to ask you this because it is Coast to Coast AM. Have you ever seen a UFO?
1: My son has. He's actually photographed a few.
0: Oh, really?
1: Yeah. Yeah. It, you know, cigar-shaped kind of structures that he's sitting out here on the West Coast, pretty much north of Monterey, California, and just sitting in a hill. He'll have his camera ready to go, and he's amazing. He's a brilliant photographer. Andrew Jardine is his name, and I'm cultivating his stuff. I'll share that with you sometime, or in your audience if I get something to share with you. I will.
0: Oh, I'd love to. I'd love to see those photographs.
1: Yeah.
0: Got to ask you about, because I'm up here in Canada, and it's, I always like to say we have 6 months of winter and 6 months of bad skating. Do you miss winters in Lima, Ohio?
1: That's funny. Oh, yeah. Well, I don't miss the winters, no. But I love that part of the world, though, when the leaves start to change, and yeah, I'm a Midwesterner at heart. Yeah, I really am.
0: All right, well, folks, you need to get out and see Al Jardine and the Pet Sounds Band, and they are coming to Phoenix and Palm Springs, and then on to Australia. More information at aljardine.com. Al, thank you so much for taking the time. What a privilege.
1: Well, thank you, Richard. That's very kind of you.
0: All right, coming up next, former CIA contract pilot Tosh Plumley and investigator author Ralph Pezzullo. Join me for a chilling 3-hour journey into a hidden world surrounding the assassination of John F. Kennedy, covert flights, anti-Castro operatives, intelligence networks, an alleged abort team dispatched to Dallas before history changed forever. I'm Richard Serrett, and this is Coast to Coast AM.

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16: Their candidates for U.S. Senate on Saturday. The seat, which is currently held by incumbent Senator Bill Cassidy, was up for grabs. Julia Letlow, who's backed by President Trump, and State Treasurer John Fleming have advanced to a runoff, which will take place in June.
17: Trump-backed Congresswoman Julia Letlow and State Treasurer John Fleming got the most votes and will face off in the runoff on June 27th. Incumbent Bill Cassidy finished third, ending his bid for re-election. Under Louisiana's election rules, only the top two candidates advanced to the runoff. The result marks a major political defeat for Cassidy. He faced backlash from many Republicans after voting to convict President Trump in his second impeachment trial following the January 6th attack on the U.S. Capitol. He also broke with President Trump on key issues. Trump attacked Cassidy on Truth Social, calling him a disloyal disaster.
16: That's Fox's Chanley Painter reporting. Well, several ISIS leaders killed in Nigeria during a joint operation between U.S. and Nigerian forces.
18: The U.S. military says this was a joint operation between U.S. forces and armed forces in Nigeria to target and kill several members of ISIS. The U.S. military's Africa Command releasing footage and calling ISIS leader Abu Bilal al-Manuki the most active terrorist in the world, saying that he had a history of helping plan attacks and abductions. Officials tell Fox that all service members who were involved in this strike did make it back safely. President Trump made the initial announcement on Truth Social, writing, al-Manuki, second in command of ISIS globally, thought he could hide in Africa, but little did he know we had sources who kept us informed on what he was doing.
16: Fox's Alex Hogan at the White House. The Nigerian president thanked President Trump and claimed that the strike was an example of the cooperation between both countries. 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
16: The World Health Organization declares a global health emergency over Ebola outbreaks in Congo and Uganda, with over 300 suspected cases and 88 deaths. President Trump unveiling a new website to help mothers and future mothers across America. Fox's Jared Halpern has more from the White House.
29: On Mother's Day, the administration launched the website moms.gov to help support expecting women and their families. Information on adoption assistance, pregnancy support, nutrition tips, and mental health resources are all available on the site. President Trump also highlighting how his administration is enacting groundbreaking child care reforms to improve federal child care programs.
30: These reforms will give states more flexible, lower costs, increase options, and empower parents to choose what care works best for them.
29: Critics say the president's cuts to Medicaid and the Affordable Care Act forced hospitals and maternity wards to close across the country, especially in rural areas.
16: That's Fox's Jared Halpern. Meantime, a lawsuit claims Netflix is addictive and that it steals data from its customers.
31: Texas Attorney General Ken Paxton is suing Netflix, claiming the company is using its platform to steal data from its users and specifically designed the app to be addictive. Netflix CEO Ted Sarandos tells Fox those allegations aren't true.
32: Do we make great television? Yes. Guilty. Do we make it artificially addictive? Absolutely not.
31: Sarandos did say Netflix catered to customer desire in its early days by not advertising and releasing all its original programming episodes at the same time, effectively creating the binge-watching phenomenon. The legal action follows rulings against other big tech companies like Facebook and YouTube, which are both found guilty of violating consumer protection laws in separate lawsuits.
16: Fox's Madeline Rivera. Alex Smalley holds the lead after three rounds at the PGA Championship. Final round is Sunday. I'm Chris DeMeo. This is Fox News.
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1: Welcome back. Happy, the Rolling Stones, always a crowd favorite, a fan favorite when the Rolling Stones are out performing live and Keith steps up to the microphone and takes lead vocals. Former CIA contract pilot Robert Tosh Plumley joins me next for a stunning firsthand account of covert operations in the shadow world of Cold War America. Plumley claims that on November 22, 1963, he flew members of a secret abort team into Dallas to stop the assassination of John F. Kennedy, only to discover something had already gone terribly wrong. From anti-Castro operations and CIA safe houses to Daley Plaza and the Grassy Knoll, it's a chilling journey into the hidden machinery operating beneath the official story. And this remarkable story unfolds next on Coast to Coast AM.
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1: Tosh Plumley is a former CIA-connected contract pilot and covert operative. He's the co-author of Deep Cover, Shallow Graves, in which he recounts his participation in clandestine missions throughout the Cold War, including anti-Castro operations, weapons flights, intelligence-linked activities across Latin America and the Caribbean, and of course, his role in a covert abort team operation connected to the assassination of President John F. Kennedy. Tosh Plumley, welcome to Coast AM. How are you?
5: Well, I'm doing great, and thank you for having me. Appreciate it.
1: I want to begin by asking who you were before the CIA entered your life.
5: Well, let's say I was a juvenile delinquent, never went to school. My mother knew all the truant officers by their first names. And I ran away from home. I joined the forged birth certificate and joined the Texas 49th Armed Division in 1952 when I was 14 years old. While I was in the National Guard at Dallas Love Field, Dallas, Texas, learned how to drive a Sherman tank at 15. Then at, 16, I used my credentials for the National Guard to go see an Army recruiter, and I went into the regular Army under age at 16 and was stationed at Fort Bliss, Texas. And then at that, well, then I was transferred or assigned to a unit called the AAARTC Recon Training Command. At this point in time, they were using a test program for young guys that were bound, you know, juveniles that were in trouble or right on the edge of being in trouble with the law. The court system, I was in the court system as a juvenile delinquent. So then they give me an opportunity while I was already in the Army underage to either stay in the Army or go to juvenile hall. So I stayed in the Army. I was attached to that special unit. It was a test unit. And I ended up going to a place called Illusionary Warfare Training Program. That was the beginning of a PSYOPS operation long before some of the Green Berets, before Vietnam. And so I started training in PSYOPS with military intelligence. And I used the GI Bill to get my pilot's license. I was groomed to go to a place in Dallas, Texas at White Rock Aviation under a military GI contract. And I became a commercial pilot. And I started flying guns and ammunition to Fidel Castro in 1950. By then, it was 1957. Anyway, that's a crowding a lot.
1: That's quite a resume, Tosh. That's quite a resume. Let me ask you about, you mentioned the School of Illusionary Warfare. The School of Illusionary Warfare. What's that all about?
5: Well, in back in the early 50s, they had a program started that they known as the MK Ultra program and also MK Delta. This is where they would take young people and they got in to try to make what they call a super warrior. This was a pattern after the old SS during, well, the Nazis during World War II. And through Operation Paperclip, they brought that same program into the United States and launched it into some of the places like Fort Bliss, Texas. And they used special ops. This was before, you know, as we know, special ops was formed. We're talking about 1953, 54. So as a result of that, I was in that unit, which was a test unit, and was basically set up to be like super soldiers. There was a movie made later out of it called The Men Who Stared at Goats.
1: Yes.
5: And the program at that time, they thought that they could actually train us to do certain things like visual warfare, create the illusion. The thing that they taught in the School of Illusionary Warfare in Exhead, North Carolina was that the first thing you do is you control the communications to the people through radio stations. We didn't have TV stations in those years. So you control the radio stations. You control the communications that goes out on the air. So if you can control the thinking or control the communications to the people, you can control the actions and the thinking of the people. This was the program. It was spinoff through the old MK Ultra, where they were using drugs to induce, to try to make super warriors. At one point, it was set up to where you would, they would make you think that you could do something that you really couldn't do. I mean, I don't want to rabble here, but for example, put a spoon on the edge of a glass with a sugar cube on the spoon, and you balance it right on the edge of the glass. So you'd sit here and you'd stare at that glass. You'd stare and you'd say, I want to make that sugar cube fall into that glass. I'm going to make it fall. I'm going to make it fall. We'd stare at that thing for 5-10 minutes. I'm going to make it fall. By golly, after a while, it fell. Wow, that's amazing. Our thought patterns made that fall. Fantastic. Until one day, I happened to see our instructor with his knee, and he just hit the table leg just enough to make that thing fall. It was an illusion. That's the project used. The other project, for instance, when we would get a bump, we would be trained to say CIP, see ya, CIP. Next time it would be another reply back with dollar bills at half, put ketchup on one half and ketchup on the other. So if we had a bump or a meeting, we exchanged dollar bills. If they matched, that's our contact. If they didn't match, you get the hell away from it. But anyway, that's the kind of training that we went through at that particular time.
1: Tosh, I just wanted to ask you about MK Ultra a little bit more, because when I think of MK Ultra, I think of, as you mentioned, drugs, creating some sort of trauma in someone, whether it could be induced by drugs or maybe even some kind of physical trauma in order to fracture the psyche. Was any of that, were you subjected to any of that kind of, MK Ultra technique, drugs, well, yeah, or physical trauma?
5: Yes, a complete program in a situation like that, that gets into a sub chapter of illusionary warfare was brain war. Now, that's what you just made reference to. The object there was completely pull the brain out and then resubstitute the thought patterns that you want into that brain. For instance, that'll make you think that you can do something. So the Nazis were good at that with their Air Force. These guys could stay up 48 hours, and they thought they were invincible. In other words, you couldn't kill them. They were, you know, so that was the kind of thing. You get that planted into your mind. You begin to believe it. You believe that you're indestructible. You can go into combat. I mean, and you go berserk. So that's what the object was, brain war. Illusionary war. So that was the programs that the military in those early years was taking young guys and training them to go into military operations in foreign countries, capture the radio stations, believing that they were invincible, super warriors, and then they would go in and establish the narrative of what they wanted that particular country to do. We used it extensively in Cuba in the early 50s and mid into the 60s.
1: Did you really encounter Lee Harvey Oswald during training?
5: I run into Lee a few times. Lee's a good guy. I run into him at Illusionary Warfare twice. He was studying language classes there at Nag's Head before he was. See, Nag's Head had a defector program. Victor Marchetti was CIA operative. He wrote about that in the book, The Cult of Intelligence. That book was censored heavily. And the part was censored was Illusionary Warfare, Nag's Head, North Carolina, and the defector program that they had. We trained young men like Lee. Well, Lee was one of them, to defect into foreign countries to become double agents, knowing that the foreign country would perhaps pick them up if they had special training. Lee had special training in radar. Other kids at that age had training in cryptology. So whatever their talent was, they were trained to go and defect into these other countries and spread propaganda and report back through their company or their contact whatever the hell was going on in that particular country. Cuba, again, was another example. Dominican Republic in those years was another example with Trujillo. When the M26-7 Castro come on the scene, we supported Castro. At the same time, during that time period, we had to support Batista because of the Pan-American Treaty agreements. So what we were doing in those years, and I'm talking about 54, 57, 58, 59, when Castro come on the scene with the Cuban rebels, we would steal, our group, our group would actually go in and steal U.S. National Guard armory, arms and ammunition, and then we would supply that to the rebel troops. At the same time, we were supplying guns and ammunition and airplanes to Batista. So our policy at that time, we were funding one part, a rebel, to overthrow Batista, a dictator. And at the same time, because of the treaty's foreign policy, we were also supplying that dictator with tanks, planes, and guns to wipe out Fidel Castro in the mountains of the Sierra Madre.
1: Okay, so let me just stop you there because I'm trying to follow here. When you say we, do you mean the CIA? I mean, were you by this point?
5: This was a CIA operation in our early stages. You got to remember, in those days, no one knew anything about what CIA was. That all come down after Watergate and all that kind of stuff. In this particular time frame, the CIA was running the operations. It was a great honor to be part of the CIA, man. I mean, but it was getting out of control. Infiltration, foreign policy, politics, you name it. So when I say we, yes, we, CIA, this was a CIA program launched and authorized by the federal government, by the president of the United States. I mean, that was our foreign policy. So covertly, we are setting up a conflict, supporting that conflict, escalating that conflict, and at that point in time, supplying guns to both sides of that conflict.
1: So now, you're simultaneously supporting Castro and the opposition, or Batista, and to what end? Why support both? Just because it's a money-making operation? You're running weapons to both groups?
5: You just hit it right on the head. It's a money operation. When you steal these guns from the National Guard, you fly those guns into a foreign country. In the case of Batista, they pay so much back to the direct sales program for guns, foreign, they call it the Blue Lantern Report. And we sell those guns legally, but then at the same time, we create the black market. Now, here's where the money comes in. Some of that money goes back into campaign contributions through cutout shell companies that were set up in Cuba and Dominican Republic and other foreign countries, Venezuela and places like that. So shell companies were set up, monies from arms transfers. Yeah, I'm talking the 50s and early 60s. Monies were transferred back into campaign contributions. For instance, if it was in those years, let's say $20 million. Well, out of that $20 million, maybe 3 to 5% or kick back into campaign contributions in order to vote to keep those programs going through our foreign policy. Am I making sense here?
1: You are, disturbingly so. Does the CIA at this point care who wins in Cuba? Do they care whether it's Castro or Batista? Does it matter?
5: Well, in those days, communism, whatever it would take to defeat communism, that's what you did. For instance, if you, America was very patriotic in those years. So we were fighting communism. So whatever method that our policymakers decided would defeat communism, if it meant training weapons and doing whatever I just explained, that's what we did. If it meant that we would play both sides against the middle in order to defeat communism, that's what we did. For instance, I was raised in World War II. So I was influenced by military, by wear the uniform, but also by the flag. The flag was the most important thing in our dealings. So therefore we have patriotism. I can remember a situation when I was a kid in 1944, I was about 5, 6 years old, and a civilian at a soda fountain. He accidentally dropped the American flag on the floor. A Marine had just come back from Saipan, literally beat that man up because he dropped the American flag on the floor. That's where that came from. There was a time in 1945 when we're raising the American flag before we go to school. Everybody would go outside in a circle around that flagpole, and we would say, "I pledge allegiance to the flag," as they raised the flag, and we would salute. People in their cars, when the flag was being raised, would actually stop in the middle of the street, get out of their car, put their hand over their hearts, and salute the flag. That was in 1944, 1945, during the war years, when our guys were storming Iwo Jima and Guadalcanal. I'll use that
1: right
5: to take a look where we are today.
1: I understand, but meanwhile, you're in Cuba, and you're at the same time, you're trying to prop up Batista, and then you switch, and you're now helping Castro. What were you thinking at this time? Did you ask yourself, you know, what the heck is going on here? Who are we fighting for?
5: Well, in a position that we young guys were in, we are doing what we're told to do. We're under the impression that whatever the government is doing is absolutely right. Whatever the government is telling us is absolutely right. You can take that to the bank. We honored what the president said. We honored what our leadership said. We stood by them. We supported each other. We protected operations at all costs. That was what we were trained. That's the mindset. Monday night quarterbacking didn't come into the play in those years. So what were we thinking? Yes, we were wondering, hey, man, is this what? Half the time you don't know what you're doing. I didn't know what was back on that airplane half the time I'm flying. It was only sometimes years later that I found out, wait a minute, you just flew a bunch of drugs. You just flew a bunch of guns. You just flew a bunch of stuff someplace. What I'm leading up to is that during those years, from about 55, 58, during the Cuban crisis, before the missile crisis, we used to supply guns and ammunition. And also, that's when things begin to infiltrate. Special interests infiltrated the CIA. Special political interests infiltrated our government. They set up these programs for profit to kick back in this dummy company, set up the shell companies.
1: Tosh, I got to jump in here. We've got to take a timeout. We're approaching the bottom of the hour. Tosh Plumlee, co-author of Deep Cover, Shallow Graves, back with more of our conversation after these. My name is Richard Serra. 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
1: Hey, welcome back. Charles Harden Holly, Buddy Holly, every day. Love that song. All right, we are going to get back to my conversation with Tosh Plumley, the co-author of Deep Cover, Shallow Graves, in just a minute. And just a programming note, coming up in hour three, his co-author, Ralph Pizzullo, will join us, and then we'll bring them both back together for hour four for more conversation plus your calls. For decades, nuclear-powered space travel has existed mostly on drawing boards and inside science fiction. Now, NASA hopes to change that. An ambitious new mission called SR-1 Freedom could become the first nuclear electric spacecraft ever sent to another planet, launching towards Mars as early as 2028. Unlike traditional rockets, the craft would use a nuclear reactor to generate electricity powering advanced propulsion systems, slower than conventional engines, but vastly more efficient for deep space travel. Its mission? Deliver experimental helicopter drones designed to roam the Martian surface beyond the limits of rovers. If it succeeds, it could mark the dawn of a new nuclear age in space exploration. If it fails, it'll underscore just how difficult and dangerous atomic propulsion really is. You can read more of this story in the news section up at coasttocoastam.com. 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You know what I mean? 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Remember, you are not alone. Back to more of my conversation with Tosh Plumley, the CIA-connected contract pilot who took part in an abort team in Daly Plaza in 1963. That conversation continues right after this timeout on Coast to Coast AM.
2: His name, Robert DiAguerro. Now, you had a health challenge some time ago. You were describing it as even to the point of losing consciousness. Like you said, a lot of people heard of carnivore. They've read about it in Ty Bollinger's book, Cancer Step Outside the Box. Now, how did you take it? Did you take the liquid, the capsules? What did you do?
3: Oh, the capsules.
2: Okay.
3: I started off taking it three times a day for the 6 days. But I'd say within the first week, week and a half, I noticed an amazing difference. No more of those queasy feelings of the anticipation of knowing that I was going to go into. They were gone. Absolutely gone. I'm just, my mind is blown on this stuff.
2: Well, would your wife corroborate your story? Usually that she would say, oh, honey, you're exaggerating.
3: Oh, yeah.
2: Or no, you actually did recover that fast.
3: Oh, yeah. Oh, yeah, she corroborated. She was there one time when I was doing the gig and I lost consciousness.
2: Oh, my.
3: That just freaked her out.
2: So you're taking the carnivore week to week and a half. You're getting some results there. 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
1: Welcome back. We're here with Tosh Plumley, former CIA-connected contract pilot and covert operative and co-author of Deep Cover, Shallow Graves. I want to come back to Oswald for a moment, Tosh. You mentioned that you had met Lee Harvey Oswald at the School of Illusionary Warfare. There was MK Ultra programming involved. You mentioned that Lee Harvey Oswald was trained as a defector. So he went to Russia, ends up in Minsk in Belarus, I believe. So from the get-go, Lee Harvey Oswald was a controlled asset by the CIA. When he came back, was repatriated by the U.S. State Department. He was still working for the CIA at that point. Is that true?
8: He worked for ONI, Operation Naval Intelligence. So it's a mixed deal, military intelligence. Let me back up here. I apologize to your people. We're making these questions very long. That's the reason for the book, Deep Cover, Shallow Graves. 90% of what you're asking me is in the book. For instance, about JFK being assassinated from page 150 to 166 is about those questions that some of you ask. The same thing about Lee Harvey Oswald and next at North Carolina. Lee was operational. He was assigned with an ONI unit out of Hensley Field, Dallas, Texas, and Baltimore's Lake, Naval Intelligence. That's where he was out of, Dallas, Texas. So, and then he was transferred, like me, one of them, to Illusionary Warfare in Nags Head, North Carolina, where he went through what they called the Defectors Program. And in that Defectors Program, he took language study, which happened to be Russian. So that would fit with his assignment of being transferred to undercover work, while hoping that the KGB would pick him up. The first stop he had to make was with the U-2 program that would give him credentials that would qualify him to be picked up by the KGB, but that didn't happen. And Lee became disillusioned. He requested a return back. And we paid for his way back from, at that point, he had married and had a child, and the government paid to have him brought back. So he was operational before he left. He was trained at Nags Head, North Carolina, in an illusionary warfare training program to study an 8-week course in Russian so that he could defect. So that was known as Victor Marchetti. Wrote in his book, The Cult of Intelligence, he detailed everything I just told you and got in a lot of trouble because he revealed that there was a defector program. It was approved by the United States government, and Lee Harvey Oswald was attached to an ONI unit, and Robert Tosh Plumley was attached to a CIA unit, and they were both trained at Nags Head to do specific undercover operations. Now, I'm trying to make this just, I know in essence of time, we're getting long. That's the reason
1: that's okay.
8: For Shallow Graves.
1: Yeah, that's the reason for the book, of course. Let me ask you then, let me just skip ahead here. When did you first hear assassination rumors surrounding John F. Kennedy?
8: When Private Eugene B. Dinkin, military, in France, Sweden rather, went AWOL because he was a cryptologist. And he uncovered evidence, coded evidence, that our units were recruiting old Algiers, which was French Foreign Legion retirees, to do a hit job in Dallas, Texas on November. He attempted to bring that information to proper channels at his unit, and they thought he was crazy. And then they tried to make contact with the Pentagon. The Pentagon thought he was nuts. So he went AWOL to Sweden and got the word out about an assassination attempt. Eugene B. Dinkin had the time, the date, and the place where JFK was going to be hit. So that was given to the Pentagon. The Pentagon immediately contacted the CIA because that was their mandate. The CIA didn't know nothing about it, so they started checking around. Then they found out that there was rumors from Chicago, Miami, Austin, Texas, Dallas, Texas, Los Angeles. Kennedy is going to be hit. Was it the Cubans? No. The cover story was, at that time, Kennedy would be hit because he withdrew air cover from the Bay of Pigs. That's a bull-ass story. It was fabricated by the FBI and the CIA to cover the real motive for Kennedy's assassination. Do you want me to go through with this or not?
1: What is the real motive? Absolutely, we want to hear it.
8: All right. The real motive for Kennedy's assassination, I'm saying right into your camera. Write this down. NSAM. That's a security program that John Kennedy signed of pulling 25,000 troops out of Vietnam. The military-industrial complex did not want that because that would destroy ongoing contracts for Bell Helicopter, Collins Radio, and a host of other ammunition, Remington, that was modifying the 14 and the MM-16 and the machine guns. They would have lost millions and millions of dollars of contract if NS-263, National Security Memo, that Kennedy wrote. Kennedy said, when I come back from Texas, that's going to stop. I'm pulling troops out. We will leave the advisors in to train their army. That got him killed. 2 days before he did it, there was a meeting in Honolulu. Your people, or whoever's watching this, can do this. Look up two things. NSAM 263. NSAM 273. In Honolulu, LBJ and a crew overrode 263, and he was going to increase and put troops in Vietnam. 2 days later, Kennedy was killed. And what happened? Shortly after that, the Tonkin Gulf incident happened, which was a red flag or a flag situation that we imposed upon ourselves, and that justified us to put additional troops. So we put 25,000 troops into Vietnam after Kennedy's death. Within 3 months after Kennedy's death, 15,000 Americans hit Vietnam. Then
1: okay,
8: at the same time, the assassination program started. There was an assassination program in Vietnam because they didn't like that withdrawing and they didn't like that whatever was going on. So they killed him too.
1: So the assassination team on the ground at Daley Plaza, what, if anything, does Oswald have to do with them? Was Oswald thinking that he was going
8: Oswald
1: to stop
8: was working,
1: the assassination?
8: Oswald was also working with the Dallas FBI through Hostie. He was making extra money as an informant, and he was also finding out that we were pilfering U.S. weapons from the 49th Armored Division, Texas National Guard, and shipping those weapons through Dallas Control Miami Cutout Company that belonged to Alpha 66, and we were shipping American National Guard, Texas National Guard weapons to Miami, Florida, to be transferred into the Sierra Madre Mountains of Cuba to supply a little-known rebel, which some of us called him Castroil. That's the truth of what it was. So our American weapons were being covertly stolen from National Guard armories, shipped to the rebel in order to overthrow Batista.
1: So there's a very famous Associated Press photograph in Dallas that I think the photographer's name was Eltkins. And there's a picture of someone who looks like Lee Harvey Oswald standing in the door.

0: Rand Kafarnrit to me.
1: Yeah, to you. Okay. All right. But I've got about. I got about 6 minutes here, Tosh. So I want to get to the abort team before we bring in Ralph Pizzullo.
0: I'll speed it up here. Okay, the information that came from Eugene Bean Dinkin, I left this, I didn't leave it out, but I didn't get to it. Time element, I'm not used to this. I'll tell your life story in 15 seconds.
1: You're doing great.
0: All right, okay. Now, the information that came from Eugene Dinkin went to the Pentagon. The Pentagon notified the CIA. The CIA acted as logistical support for a team to go into Dallas to abort the assassination. What does that word abort mean? It means stop something that we started. We were recruiting assassins. Who was recruiting those assassins out of Algiers? The Pentagon set up a team to fly in to abort. That meant look for triangulation shooting. What did they do? They went specifically to one place, Dealey Plaza, and looked for triangulation shooting. In 1964, I drew a map for the FBI, and they classified it, and they withheld it from the Warren Commission. I told them exactly my job was simply, I was a little old co-pilot. I wasn't part of the abort team, but three of my members were, and I was good friends with them. One of them was Mafia, Johnny Rosselli, good friend of mine. Okay, why was Johnny Rosselli there? This is the reason for the book, Deep Cover, Shallow Graves. How do I get, you've got three more minutes here. How do I get all this all out to where your readers will understand?
1: Well, I'm going to bring you back an hour. I'm going to bring you back after we speak with Ralph Pizzullo for a little bit. So we'll come back to it. Okay. But let me ask you in the 2.5-3 minutes here, who's on whose side? Are you saying that part of the CIA, part of the deep state wanted Kennedy dead and part did not?
0: I'm saying that our government at that point had been infiltrated, politically infiltrated. We were fighting among ourselves at that point in time. The FBI was fighting. I got a light going out. I hope it doesn't bother you. But anyway, we were fighting with the CIA. We were fighting with the FBI. The FBI was trying to bust us for gun running. Customs was stopping our airplanes and investigating us and taking us off to jail. This phone call matter and all that kind of stuff. We had contact people. If we got in trouble, we had a name to call. Ed Nagy said, North Carolina, I'm in trouble. You don't say I'm in trouble. Switchboards, girls were in those days, were the biggest gossip they were. They made notes with number two pencils, so on like that. So you're in trouble. Who do you call? You call your cutout. You call your safety officer. And what do? You don't call and say, oh, I'm in trouble. I got arrested by the FBI. Oh, I had a plane load of guns and I'm sitting out here on a runway and they're getting ready to take me to jail. You don't do that. You call your cutout. You call and say, Hurt or Lee. You don't say I need help. You just make the contact. They take it from there and they get you out of trouble. Anyway, I'm getting off here.
1: So, no. This is all very important information, Tosh.
0: This is methods and procedures, and I'm not supposed to be talking about it, according to the little boys in blue pants.
1: But here you are talking about it, aren't you?
0: Yeah,
1: I mean, why are you talking about it?
0: Because it's the truth. It's about time the American people know what in the hell's been going on, and the Kool-Aid that we've been shoved down our throats for 60-something years. And I'm 88 years old, and I lived it. I don't care about anything other than, hey, this is what we need to know. Our government was involved in killing a sitting president. That's what Plumlee's saying. In other words, you can't say
1: why was Johnny Rosselli trying to stop the assassination? We've always been told that organized crime was involved in the
0: Johnny
1: assassination.
0: Rosselli was involved because he was going to spot to see if there was any organized crime that he could identify operatives in Dallas. The report had been through Sam Giancana off the but this was before Sam Giancana was killed. This was before the church committee was formed. So there was mob activity from Havana, gambling,

0: prostitution. All that was going on. Rosselli was on board because the word was out that the mafia was going to kill Kennedy. So who? Was it Nicoletti? Was it? Who was it? Who was it? Well, maybe Rosselli might be able to spot him. Spotter. Sergio was CIA. He was Cuban. He was a spotter. He was there to look for triangulation. What was Plumlee doing? Plumlee was nothing more than a damn little old co-pilot, a bus driver. They flew that team into Dallas that was sitting at Redbird Airport when Sergio, his friend, said, "Hey, you want to come down and see the president?" Because we didn't think anything was going to happen. These had been rumors after rumor after rumor. Kennedy's going to be killed. You're going to get him in Chicago. You're going to get him in Austin. Over and over and over. We've been so desensitized. Okay.
1: Tosh, I got to jump in here because I got to take a time out, but we're gonna bring you back in about an hour, and we're gonna talk some more. 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Tosh Plumlee, Deep Cover, Shallow Graves, back with more on Coast to Coast AM.

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15: An incumbent senator ousted in Saturday's primary in Louisiana after President Trump threw his support behind Representative Julia Letlow. Candidates failed to reach a 50% threshold, forcing a late June 27th runoff primary. Here's Fox's Chanley Painter.
16: Trump-backed Congresswoman Julia Letlow and State Treasurer John Fleming got the most votes and will face off in a runoff on June 27th. Incumbent Bill Cassidy finished third, ending his bid for re-election. Under Louisiana's election rules, only the top two candidates advanced to the runoff. The result marks a major political defeat for Cassidy. He faced backlash from many Republicans for voting to convict President Trump following the attack on the U.S. Capitol. The primary is being viewed as another test of Trump's influence over the Republican Party. The winner of June's runoff will enter November's general election as the early favorite in a deeply Republican Louisiana.
15: Congresswoman Letlow.
17: I'm going to make sure that our story is heard across the rest of the state. I would love to continue to earn your support and garner every vote that I possibly can. And I promise you this, I will never forget that this is not my seat. Is yours.
15: On the Democratic side, Jamie Davis has advanced. A public health emergency of international concern declared today due to more than 300 suspected Ebola cases and 88 deaths in Congo and Uganda. The director of the World Health Organization, Tedros Adhanom Ghebreyesus, said the outbreak does not meet the criteria of a pandemic emergency like COVID-19. He advised against the closure of international borders. Ebola is a highly contagious disease and can be contracted via bodily fluids. 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
19: That heat's going to be out there for one more day.
20: Temperatures being 30 degrees above average.
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15: An Iraqi national charged with allegedly carrying out at least 18 terror attacks against U.S. and Israeli groups overseas.
21: Still an ongoing investigation, but there are a lot of serious charges here. The DOJ says it's not a matter of if these terror attacks were going to happen in the United States, but a matter of when. And the feds believe it could have happened any day. Now, 32-year-old Mohammed al-Saadi is facing federal charges, and more arrests could be coming because the feds don't think he was acting alone. Investigators tell us this. He was the senior commander of an Iranian-backed terror group involved in nearly 20 attacks that were either being planned or it already happened, including the attempted murder of two Jewish men in the UK. This happened earlier this month. Police there say a Somali-born British citizen pulled out a knife and stabbed two guys in London, two Jewish men. The wild arrest was caught on body camera.
15: Fox's Alexis McAdams reporting from New York City. The war between Russia and Ukraine continues as Ukraine claims they found plans detailing targets of future Russian attacks.
22: President Zelensky said they have obtained Russian documents outlining targets for strikes in Kyiv and other Ukrainian cities, political and military facilities, including his presidential office and residence.
23: They've been hatching this plan for a long time. Now, after Iran, they've stepped up their efforts again, trying to figure out where we are and where we go.
22: Ukraine and Russia swapped 205 prisoners of war. It's the first stage of a 1,000-for-1,000 exchange. Most of them have been held in Russian captivity since 2022. President Zelensky claims Russia is looking for new soldiers by simplifying access to citizenship for people of Transnistria, a region of Moldova, because essentially a citizenship means military obligation while also staking claim to that territory.
15: Fox's Stephanie Bennett reporting from London. Venezuela's government said Saturday it deported Alex Saab to the U.S. to face judicial charges. He's a close ally of former Venezuelan leader Nicolas Maduro. I'm Deborah Valentine. This is Fox News.
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1: Hey, welcome back. Slip away, Clarence Carter. While the world watches drones in the sky, the next arms race is unfolding on the ground in China, where China is rapidly deploying robotic soldiers, including humanoid machines and missile-armed robotic wolves designed for modern warfare. Some can scout buildings, breach enemy positions, and operate in coordinated packs ahead of human troops. Analysts believe many of these systems are being developed with a future conflict over Taiwan in mind. China's dominance in robotics manufacturing is giving Beijing a major military advantage, raising fears that AI-driven warfare could make future wars easier to start and far deadlier once they begin. You can read more in the In the News section up at coasttocoastam.com. Say, if you enjoy what I do here on Coast to Coast, you might want to come a little deeper with me on my podcast, Richard Serrett's Strange Planet. 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You can also sign up for my free monthly newsletter, Inner Sanctum. The latest edition explores the occult origins of NASA and the strange spiritual undercurrents behind the space age. And this summer, my brand new book arrives, Tales from the Rock and Roll Twilight Zone, a journey into the shadowy side of music history, where rock legends, occult whispers, and suspicious deaths collide. Again, strangeplanet.ca for more information. Investigative journalist, best-selling author Ralph Pezzullo joins me next for a chilling deep dive into the hidden intelligence world surrounding the assassination of John F. Kennedy. Based on the explosive book, Deep Cover, Shallow Graves, Pezzullo unpacks claims involving CIA covert pilots, anti-Castro operatives, organized crime, and an alleged abort team dispatched to Dallas before the shots rang out in Daley Plaza. That conversation unwinds right after this timeout on Coast to Coast AM.
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1: Ralph Pezzullo is a best-selling investigative journalist, screenwriter, co-author, known for deeply researched nonfiction exploring espionage, organized crime, terrorism, covert operations, and political intrigue. His collaborations include works with intelligence insiders, military operatives, and whistleblowers. In Deep Cover, Shallow Graves, Pezzullo helps reconstruct Tosh Plumlee's extraordinary claims surrounding covert Cold War operations and the events surrounding JFK's assassination. Ralph, welcome to Coast AM. How are you?
5: Thank you, Richard. It's a pleasure to be here.
1: Tell me about how you first encountered Tosh Plumlee and his story.
5: Okay. Well, I have an actor friend named Lewis Hertham, and he kept telling me about Tosh. About a CIA contract pilot who actually flew an abort team to Dallas the day of the assassination. And of course, I was fascinated, and he arranged a meeting and we met. He was on my podcast. I have a podcast called Heroes Behind the Headlines, where I interview people sort of behind the news. And we spoke twice. He was on my podcast twice. And during that process, he told me that he was interested in writing a book and would I be interested in working with him. And of course, I said yes. It's a fascinating story. And, you know, one that explores a different side of intelligence operations that we have very little exposure to. And it's sort of the cutouts, the people who are contractors, who are not on the directly on the payroll of the CIA, but are people who work for cutout companies and can be used by the CIA in operations that are absolutely deniable. Because if these people are caught, they can say, we don't know who they are. They don't work for us.
1: So we were listening to Tosh Plumlee in the previous hour and making some extraordinary claims. Mm-hmm. How did you attempt to verify Plumlee's claims?
5: Well, I went through there's a lot of documentation that some of which has been released, some of which hasn't been released, and I spoke to other people who were familiar with Taj, familiar with his story, and had checked it out over the years. The thing about Taj is that he's been saying the same thing since 1964, when he was first interviewed by the FBI, and he drew them a map of Daley Plaza, where he was with his friend Sergio, where the shots came from. And he's been absolutely consistent and has spoken to, you know, numerous Senate committees on secret, top secret testimony. You know, there is a record of what he's claimed, and it is very consistent. And also, when you look at other testimony around it, it all sort of fits together.
1: And his claim that he met Lee Harvey Oswald at this MK Ultra program, the Illusionary War.
5: Yeah, Illusionary program. Yeah.
1: Illusionary Warfare Program. He met Oswald. Did he offer up any evidence or proof that Oswald was part of that program?
5: Well, there was a book written by Victor Marchetti, who was a former CIA officer. It was written in the 70s, and he's one of the few people who refers to the School of Illusionary Warfare and how Lee Harvey Oswald was one of 50 students. Lee Harvey Oswald was there because he had an affinity for languages, and he was in an advanced Russian language program. According to Victor Marchetti, he was one of about 8 students who were studying Russian and were later used to defect to the Soviet Union. And the idea was that they were hoping that the KGB would recruit these young men and use them to gain intelligence on our CIA and our intelligence service. Of course, we know from defectors, in particular, a man named Novikov, who was a famous defector. He was he was assigned to check out Lee Harvey Oswald when he went to Russia, when he went to the Soviet Union. And Nabokov tells us that they didn't trust Lee Harvey Oswald because his Russian was so good. They suspected that he was that sent over specifically to try to infiltrate the KGB. And so what they did is they didn't want anything to do with him. They sent him to an electronics factory in Minsk, which is a city outside of Moscow. And that's where he met his wife, Marina. And he was there for about a year. He realized he wasn't making any inroads into the KGB. And he asked to be returned to the United States.
1: Right. And so I ran out of time with Tosh, but he'll come back in the final hour and we'll get back into this. But let me ask you about, again, going to Dallas, November 22nd, 1963. Mm-hmm. Tosh Plumley is the contracted pilot to fly in what's called this abort team. Yes. So these rumors had persisted that John F. Kennedy was going to be assassinated. I think there were rumors in Miami. There was a threat in Chicago. And I, mm-hmm. if I'm not mistaken,
5: that's correct. Yes.
1: Almost identical, sort of circumstances, in terms of the assassination plan.
5: The reason for the abort team is that the Pentagon picked up, a communication that was captured by a Signet officer in Germany named Dinkins. And he passed this on, and it was very specific that there was going to be an attempt on President Kennedy in Dallas around the 22nd of November. And they flashed this information back to Washington, and the Pentagon responded by putting together an abort team. And it was done on the fly. It was done at the last minute. And they recruited Tosh, who was a contract pilot, who was sort of on assignment to Miami. He was just one of these pilots. They called him a spotter. And he was just assigned to hang around Miami in case they needed him. And at this particular time, he got what they called a bump, which is when you are just sort of approached by somebody that you don't know and has instructions for you. In this case, it was a drive up. There's a car outside. They're going to drive you up to West Palm Beach to Lantana Airport. And when you go there, you're going to look for a C-47. And in that C-47, there's going to be a flight plan. And it's going to give you instructions on what to do. And he was told to fly first to Tampa to pick up Johnny Roselli, then fly to New Orleans to pick up E. Howard Hunt. And then they were going to go to their last stop would be Dallas.
1: So again, I got into this with Tosh, but we ran out of time. So I'll get you to pick up on this thread. I'm sure. Not quite understanding why Johnny Roselli, a member of the mob, would have been part of the abort team when we've been told, you know, that the mob was involved in the assassination of John F. Kennedy. Why would Johnny Roselli be part of the abort team?
5: Richard, I don't know for sure, but what I suspect is that they figured that whoever was going to be in on the assassination would probably be made up of members of the mob, members of the resistance movement to Fidel Castro, and so they loaded up the team with members of these organizations who could spot fellow either mobsters or Cuban exiles who were hostile to Castro, because they assumed that those were the groups that would probably make up the assassination team.
1: So again, are we to understand that within the CIA, within the Pentagon, there was this internal battle going on? You had some people within that apparatus, the intelligence apparatus, let's say, who wanted Kennedy dead because he wanted to pull troops out of Vietnam. Mm-hmm. Then there were others who wanted to save the president. Is that the idea?
5: Yes, I think so. I think that's absolutely correct. I think from my reading of it, the plan to assassinate the president was tightly guarded within people, specifically in the national security area. And then when they picked up these communications from Europe, the people in the Pentagon didn't know about the assassination team. And they just assumed that, there's a threat on the president. We have to do what we can to stop it.
1: And what was Oswald's role? Was he part of the abort team or what?
5: I think Oswald, from what I understand, there's a very interesting book written by a man named Ed Haslam. It's called Dr. Mary's Monkey.
1: And yes.
5: You're familiar with it. It's an excellent
1: book. I've read it and I've interviewed Ed, yes.
5: Yeah, a fascinating man. And so there was a plot going on in New Orleans the summer of 1963. And what they were doing is they were trying to develop a very fast-acting cancer. And the idea was that they were going to develop this cancer from the polio virus, and they were going to transport it to Cuba and expose Fidel Castro. It was one of many plots that they had to try to
1: assassinate
5: Fidel Castro. And from what I understand, Lee Harvey Oswald's role was to deliver the vaccine, the cancer causing vaccine to Mexico City, where he was going to join up with a Cuban operative who was going to transport it into Havana. And that's why there were reports of him in Mexico City before the assassination. But people never put the pieces together. The plot that is explained in Ed Haslam's book and a lot of this information, Richard, is, it's sort of scattered around and you have to kind of piece it together yourself, And I think that was Lee Harvey Oswald's role. And they decided he would make the people who were hatching a plot were decided, well, he'd be a perfect patsy because he's going to be in Dallas and he's been sort of operating in the shadows anyway. And they chose him.
1: So the abort team arrives at Daley Plaza.
5: Mm-hmm.
1: Tosh is asked if he wants to come. He doesn't really understand what's going on at this point. He's invited to come join the fellows on the abort team if he'd like to see the president. So he goes along. What happens then once they arrive in Daley Plaza?
5: Okay, so Tosh was with a friend of his, a Cuban friend named Sergio, who he had first met in the Sierra Maestra Mountains in Cuba. When he was delivering guns and medicine to Fidel Castro and his guerrilla group in the mountains. And Sergio, like a lot of the Cuban guerrillas, had switched sides because they grew disillusioned with Castro. They were expecting a democratic leader who would they didn't want a dictatorship, which they had lived under before. And when they saw that Fidel Castro was just going to be another strongman, they started to switch. And Sergio was one of these people, and he was recruited by the CIA. So Sergio asked Tosh, "Do you want to come with me?" And they end up on the South Knoll, across from the Grassy Knoll, which is near the Triple Underpass. And their role is to look for suspicious characters, shooting teams, and to disrupt their timing. So to just say, hey, what are you guys doing here? That kind of thing. They didn't want to have a shootout. They didn't want to have a crazy incident in Daley Plaza because there were a lot of people who had gathered to see the president. So they cross the railroad tracks. They go into the parking lot, which is on the South Knoll, and they're looking at the cars in the parking lot for anything suspicious. They don't see anything. And there are a row of trees at the edge of the parking lot, and they go through those trees, and then they're in Daly Plaza. They're before Commerce Street. So there are three streets that run through Daly Plaza. There's Elm Street on the north, which is near the grassy knoll. There's Main right. Street, which is sort of dissects the plaza. And then there's Commerce Street on the south. So they're at Commerce Street, and they're looking for, you know, suspicious activity. And that's when the limousine shows up. It goes in front. It turns in front of the Book Depository building, and it makes a very sharp left turn on Elm Street. And as it's coming down Elm Street, the shots start to ring out. And at this point, Tosh and Sergio are standing almost directly across from the limousine. And they hear two shots go over their heads, and they watch them hit the president in the head. And they're, of course, horrified, as everybody else was. And they realize that they had missed something in the parking lot. And quickly, Sergio says to Tosh, "We better get the hell out of here." And there was a picture taken at that precise time by a photographer named Frank Consiglietti, who was working for UPI. He was taking a picture of a couple with two kids covering their kids from any gunfire. And in the background of that picture, you can see, and we have it in the book, there's a man standing with a gun in the south Knoll parking lot.
1: So okay, we're going to stop there. Sorry, Ralph, for the interruption. I've got to take a break here. We'll come back. More of our conversation. Ralph Pezzullo joins us on Coast to Coast. Stay with us.
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1: Hey, welcome back. The Beatles, Why Don't We Do It in the Road? There was no subterfuge in selecting this song. It just, it's one of those things, serendipity. Once in a while, the music seems to fit the topic. We're talking about the assassination of John F. Kennedy, but also the abort team that was dispatched to Dallas to try and stop that assassination. Ralph Pizzullo is an investigative journalist and the co-author, along with Tosh Plumley, of Deep Cover and Shallow Graves. And we'll get back to that conversation in just a few moments. I wanted to tell you about this story in the news section of at coasttocoastam.com. It's about a newly discovered asteroid, roughly the size of the infamous Chelyabinsk meteor, and it's set to roar past Earth on Monday at nearly 20,000 miles per hour, and it'll come closer than some satellites orbiting the planet. The asteroid, known as 2026 JH2, was only spotted days ago by astronomers in Arizona. Scientists say there's zero chance of impact. Again, zero chance of impact. But at roughly 115 feet across, it's large enough to raise eyebrows. As its closest approach, the space rock will pass just 56,000 miles above Earth, about a quarter of the distance to the moon. That makes this one of the closest flybys ever recorded for an asteroid of this size. Even more intriguing, sky watchers will be able to watch the encounter live online as astronomers track the object racing through near-Earth space. It's another reminder that our planet exists inside a cosmic shooting gallery, and sometimes the universe comes uncomfortably close. Again, you can read more of that story in the news section of coasttocoastam.com. All right, back to more of my conversation with Ralph Pizzullo, co-author of Deep Cover, Shallow Graves, right here on Coast to Coast AM.
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1: And we're back with Ralph Pizzullo, the co-author of Deep Cover Shallow Graves. Tosh Plumley joined us in the previous hour, and he'll come back for the final hour along with Ralph, and we'll take questions and comments. So, Ralph, we were discussing the abort team on the ground in Dealey Plaza. Obviously, they failed to abort the assassination.
7: The man who was referred to as the Umbrella Man, he was someone who was on Elm Street and was very, like, almost sitting on the curb where the limo was going to pass by.

0: And so Gator sat next to him, sat right next to him, because he wondered if this guy was a shooter. And he was trying to communicate with Sergio and Tosh using his walkie-talkie. In fact, there are pictures of this gentleman with the walkie-talkie in his pocket and also making a gesture of, like, you know, cutting his neck as though, you know, the walkie-talkies aren't working. So that was one of the problems. But to get back to the other team, there was an abort team on the north side on the grassy knoll, and they later caught two of the members of the assassination team, and they shot them as they tried to escape Daley Plaza, and they were later buried under the Burnett ball field, which is on the other side of the triple overpass. The triple underpass. And Tosh knows that because he was friendly with these gentlemen. And a couple of years after the assassination, they went out drinking, and these two men got very drunk, and they started to argue about what they had done. And they confessed to Tosh that they had shot two men. One was a Frenchman, and one was of Cuban background.
1: And these were responsible for what, the fatal headshot?
0: We don't know what they did, but they were stationed on the grassy knoll, so they were firing from the grassy knoll.
1: Right. Do we know their identities? Do we know their names?
0: We do know the name of one of them, the Cuban gentleman, and it's named in the book. Another anti-Castro Cuban who had been recruited by the CIA.
1: And has this information ever been released before?
0: No.
1: The publication of your book, that these two shooters involved in the assassination were apprehended and killed by the abort team?
0: No, it has never been released before. No.
1: And were their bodies recovered, or are they still buried in Daley Plaza?
0: Well,
1: or near Daley Plaza.
0: When they dug up the ball field, they were doing work in that area, and it was reported that they came across human remains, and the CIA denied that, and that news story was kind of deleted from the record, but there was a report that human remains were found in that area.
1: Do we know how many shooters were involved in the assassination?
0: We don't know, but they were obviously using triangulation. So they probably had a team on the south. We know they had a team on the south knoll. They had a team across on the north knoll, and they probably had a team near the book depository building, but there was another building on the corner further south called the Caltech building, and that's probably where the other team was located. And we know that just from people who have done work using the X-rays from JFK and trying to figure out the trajectory of the shots. So there have been some, very detailed technical forensic work that's been done. One of them by a woman named Sherry Feister. Dr. David Mantic is another, and they estimated that the president was hit three times in the head, one from behind and two from the front. And they were able to measure the trajectory of the building of the shots from the X-rays of President Kennedy's head, and they were able to determine that at least one of them came from the location where Tosh and Sergio were standing on the South Knoll.
1: You mentioned the Umbrella Man earlier, and many of us are familiar with this figure on the in Daley Plaza. On a beautiful sunny day, holding this black umbrella
0: Yeah, very suspicious.
1: Was he signaling for one team or the other?
0: We don't know. That's a good question. I mean, what was he doing there with an umbrella? And why was he sitting right on standing position, right on the curb where the shots rang out? Good question. We don't know. But Gator, who was one of the members of the abort team, as I mentioned before, he was keeping close eyes on this gentleman because he thought he was very suspicious.
1: What happened to Gator and Tosh's friend Sergio, who were part of the abort team? What happened to them after this assassination?
0: Well, once the shots ran out, they all ran. They realized that they had failed, and they were afraid that they would get picked up and blamed for being part of the assassination team. So they all took off. They met back at Redbird Airport, and they flew out several hours later. What's interesting is that when they got to Miami, there was going to be a debriefing. And before Tosh was able to get to the debriefing, he was picked up by the police. He was driven back to West Palm Beach. And in West Palm Beach was a detective from the Dallas Police Department who escorted them back, from the Denver Police Department, and he escorted him back to Denver to face charges for passing what they claimed was a bad check. They never produced the check, but the whole incident was very suspicious because when Tosh got back to Denver, they put him in the county jail, and they put him in jail with a convicted murderer in his cell. And this man later confessed to Tosh that he was put there to kill him, and that by killing him, he would get a reduced sentence. And he said, "I'm not going to kill you because I've gotten to know you a little bit, and I like you." And they were obviously trying to shut up all of the people who could talk about what they had seen and witnessed in Daley Plaza. In fact, Tosh was kept in a juvenile reformatory, put in there for an indefinite term until he, quote, grew up. Hmm. And this is all on the record.
1: And he tried to testify before the Warren Commission?
0: Well, he never got a chance. They never called him. But an FBI team came to Denver to interview him in April of 1964. And at that point, he gave them his testimony. He actually drew them a map of Daley Plaza and the position that Sergio and he were in when the shots were fired and where they suspected the assassination teams were located. And that map has been classified. It is still in the classified record, and it has never been released. But Tosh has redrawn it for other government committees.
1: Is, in your estimation, is Tosh Plumlee in danger by revealing this information now, over 60 years later?
0: I don't know. I mean, he has been visited by the FBI. He's been warned to keep his mouth shut. It's bizarre to me, Richard, that the intelligence community is still worried about something that happened 60 years ago. But at this point, I think very few people, according to polls, very few people believe the official account of the Kennedy assassination that was codified in the Warren Commission report. So, I don't know why they're, I mean, President Trump, early in his, in January of last year, he signed an executive order that all the remaining JFK documents be released. And they still haven't been released. They're still holding on to at least 17,000 pages that refer to Tosh.

0: information. In fact, a couple weeks ago, a couple boxes of JFK files were taken from Tulsi Gabbard's office at the DNI, yes. Director of National Intelligence, that referred to the Kennedy assassination. And these were taken by the CIA.
1: Do you think among those documents are the Tosh Plumlee papers?
0: I think it's very likely. Yes, I think it's very likely, because if you can establish that the abort team was real, it kind of blows up the whole, you know, idea of Lee Harvey Oswald being the lone killer, and there not being this conspiracy behind the assassination of President Kennedy.
1: Right. And it also reveals, if true, this deep fracture within the intelligence apparatus, where you had almost like a civil war going on inside the CIA and maybe the Pentagon, where you had some individuals who wanted Kennedy dead and others who wanted to save Kennedy's life. Yes. This infiltration, which is really, yes, what the book is about in large measure, this infiltration.
0: That's correct. Yeah, there were definitely there was a whole strain within a group within the national security apparatus of the United States that felt that President Kennedy was a threat. They thought he was too soft on communism, and had to be and was dangerous to our country, which is absolutely seditious and horrible. And they hid this from the American people. And they decided to take matters into their own hands and to, you know, assassinate a sitting president right in front of the American people. You know, all of this was captured on home films and so on, and it was just a horrible, shocking event that I don't think the American people, you know, our country has ever recovered from.
1: What other details from the book, Deep Cover, Shallow Graves, do you think deserves more public attention? It's not just about the abort team, obviously. There's a lot more in the book.
0: Yeah, I think the important thing, the book, talks about how Tosh was recruited, how they recruited kids who were from broken homes, were not highly educated, but very motivated, very patriotic, and intelligent. And they recruited these kids specifically to play these roles. They felt that they could kind of mold them into these super soldiers, these super operatives, and call on them to do all kinds of, operations that would be secret from the government, there would never be any record. And I suspect that program still continues today.
1: The School of Illusionary War is still going on.
0: Yeah. The whole idea was something that was actually, developed by the Nazis during World War II. And that's to have, create super soldiers who were mentally tough, and highly trained and, highly motivated and had a psychic, they tried to develop psychic abilities with these gentlemen. They hypnotized them. They subjected them to drug experimentation, to see, if they could develop their memories and control their thinking. It was a very, it was a very pernicious program. And
1: it sounds like you're saying that MK Ultra is still operational.
0: I believe it is. I believe they still, create people who they can direct to do their bidding, whatever that bidding is.
1: We're just about out of time for this hour. We're going to head into the break at the top of the hour. Then we'll bring you and Tosh back for the final hour, and we'll take questions and comments. And I'm sure we'll have plenty of those. Ralph Pezzullo, along with

Tosh Plumley, my guests, the co-authors of Deep Cover, Shallow Graves. Again, your questions and comments coming up after the break. My name is Richard Serrett. 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
11: Candidates for U.S. Senate on Saturday, the seat which is currently held by incumbent Senator Bill Cassidy. Julia Letlow, who's backed by President Trump, and State Treasurer John Fleming have advanced to a runoff, which will take place in June.
12: Trump-backed Congresswoman Julia Letlow and State Treasurer John Fleming got the most votes and will face off in the runoff on June 27th. Incumbent Bill Cassidy finished third, ending his bid for re-election. Under Louisiana's election rules, only the top two candidates advanced to the runoff. The result marks a major political defeat for Cassidy. He faced backlash from many Republicans after voting to convict President Trump in his second impeachment trial following the January 6th attack on the U.S. Capitol. He also broke with President Trump on key issues. Trump attacked Cassidy on Truth Social, calling him a disloyal disaster.
11: Fox's Chinley Painter. Several ISIS leaders killed in Nigeria during a joint operation between U.S. and Nigerian forces.
13: The U.S. military says this was a joint operation between U.S. forces and armed forces in Nigeria to target and kill several members of ISIS. The U.S. military's Africa Command releasing footage and calling ISIS leader Abu Bilal al-Manuki the most active terrorist in the world, saying that he had a history of helping plan attacks and abductions. Officials tell Fox that all service members who were involved in this strike did make it back safely. President Trump made the initial announcement on Truth Social, writing, al-Manuki, second in command of ISIS globally, thought he could hide in Africa, but little did he know we had sources who kept us informed on what he was doing.
11: That's Fox's Alex Hogan reporting from the White House. The Nigerian president thanked President Trump and claimed that the strike was an example of the cooperation between both countries. 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
14: 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Just click listen, then swipe right and hear the latest news updates on your time. 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
11: The World Health Organization declares a global health emergency for Ebola outbreaks in Congo and Uganda. There's over 300 suspected cases and 88 deaths. Meantime, President Trump unveiling a new website to help mothers and future mothers across America. Fox's Jared Halpern has more from the White House.
1: On Mother's Day, the administration launched the website moms.gov to help support expecting women and their families. Information on adoption assistance, pregnancy support, nutrition tips, and mental health resources are all available on the site. President Trump also highlighting how his administration is enacting groundbreaking child care reforms to improve federal child care programs.
2: These reforms will give states more flexible, lower costs, increased options, and empower parents to choose what care works best for them.
1: Critics say the president's cuts to Medicaid and the Affordable Care Act forced hospitals and maternity wards to close across the country, especially in rural areas.
11: That's Fox's Jared Halpern. Now, a lawsuit claims Netflix is addictive and that it steals data from its customers.
18: Texas Attorney General Ken Paxton is suing Netflix, claiming the company is using its platform to steal data from its users and specifically designed the app to be addictive. Netflix CEO Ted Sarandos tells Fox those allegations aren't true.
19: Do we make great television? Yes. Guilty. Do we make it artificially addictive? Absolutely not.
18: Sarandos did say Netflix catered to customer desire in its early days by not advertising and releasing all its original programming episodes at the same time, effectively creating the binge-watching phenomenon. The legal action follows rulings against other big tech companies like Facebook and YouTube, which are both found guilty of violating consumer protection laws in separate lawsuits.
11: That's Fox's Madeline Rivera. I'm Chris DeMeo. This is Fox News.
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1: Hey, welcome back. Joe Conker, no calls. A new battle over UFO secrecy is erupting in Washington. Investigative journalist Jeremy Corbell claims intelligence agencies are blocking Congress from accessing classified military UFO footage, creating what he calls a bottleneck inside U.S. Central Command. According to Corbell, lawmakers are now demanding the release of 46 classified UFO videos and are prepared to force the issue come hell or high water if agencies continue withholding evidence. In his documentary, Sleeping Dog, Corbell reveals brief clips from 8 of those cases, including what he describes as full-color satellite footage and military video of unexplained aerial objects. Corbell says the bigger story isn't just the UFOs. It's the growing fight over who gets to see the evidence and who's keeping it hidden. You can read more of this story in the news section of Coast to Coast AM.com. And coming up next on Coast to Coast, that's tonight, Saturday night Sunday night into Monday morning. In the first half, Professor Margarita Mooney Clayton joins me to discuss why so many spiritual seekers are being drawn toward the protection and guidance of Mother Mary. We'll explore mystical encounters connected to sacred sites like Lourdes and Fatima and hear her chilling account of spiritual protection during a voodoo ceremony in Haiti. And then in the second half, paranormal researcher Maxim W. Furyk examines apocalyptic awe, end times prophecy, and the uneasy intersection of fear, religion, and the paranormal, and what it all may mean for the future. That's tonight, Sunday night into Monday morning, with yours truly on Coast to Coast AM. All right, when we come back, we're speaking with Robert Tosh Plumley and investigative journalist Ralph Pizzullo. Plumley, of course, the former CIA contract pilot. And together they're following the hidden corridors connecting covert air operations, cartel money, intelligence cutouts, and bodies left buried beneath decades of official denial. More of that conversation plus your phone calls next on Coast to Coast AM.
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1: Investigative journalist Ralph Bazzulo stays with us, and we have been rejoined by Tosh Plumley, the former CIA contract pilot, and the book is called Deep Cover, Shallow Graves. And Tosh, I'm not sure how much of the last hour you were able to hear, but I think between you and Ralph, we sort of nicely covered the whole abort team situation on the ground in Dealey Plaza. I did wanted to ask you though, Tosh, just generally before we go to the calls, you know, you've been describing this, well, both of you, this hidden architecture of covert operations, almost like a shadow government, with no visible structure, no paperwork, no accountability. Who ultimately gives the orders in that world? I mean, did you ever come to believe there was a layer above the CIA itself?
7: Okay, Mike. They let my co-author out. Did you get a pass?
1: They did, yes. And he's acquitted himself quite nicely.
7: He got out, so I can talk, right?
1: Go ahead. You got it.
8: Please.
7: What was the question? Because I got an answer.
1: I'm sure you do. Well, I was asking you about this, let's call it the shadow government, and whether there was a layer above that. Who ultimately was giving the orders in this world?
7: Well, okay. In my opinion, it goes back to who is this anonymous they? Over the years, they're the trilateral. They're the New World Order. They're the ABC. There's Moses. They're all involved. Everybody. That's the they. Who is they? There's an operation out there, a system. It's a system. There's a system of corruption, international, conglomerate, consortment, oligarchs, whatever. How do you define? Everybody has to say, who is that? Who is the one that does it? Well, a conglomeration of all together, just like in illusionary warfare. If you bring enough thoughts together, you create your own entity. That's what's going on. Thousands and thousands of world thoughts coming together. That's who they are. That's what runs a system. Our whole life creates the system, the negative system that we're living under. We create that by thousands and thousands of theys all come together with a common goal. Some of it's corruption. How much money can I get? Can I get favoritism? Can I be recognized? Can I write a book? Can I get paid? Can I be me? Half the people do not even like themselves, let alone liking someone else. So it's easier nowadays to pick up a gun and go shoot a guy rather than sit and talk to him.
1: So let me put this one to you, Ralph. I mean, one of the most explosive claims in the book is that covert operations and narcotics trafficking often overlap. I mean, talk to me about that, this overlap between narcotics and covert operations.
8: Well, that has been a historic problem with our government. We saw it in Vietnam and the drug trafficking that was going on in the Golden Triangle and in Afghanistan, there's a tremendous Tosh dealt with it back in the 50s when the mob was working with the CIA. They had been working with them in World War II. So there's always been a relationship between, you know, drug traffickers, criminals, and our intelligence service. And, you know, that's a dangerous area, a dark area that needs to be explored. And it is hidden from the American people. It continues today. I mean, certainly Iran-Contra was one of the first times where it became public knowledge that the government was breaking the law, which had been passed by the Congress and the Senate in the Boland Amendment, forbidding the United States from the intelligence services from working with the Contras in Nicaragua, and the CIA just on their own started selling drugs in exchange for weapons, and a lot of those drugs ended up here in the United States.
7: Okay, let me right. I'll go on record here.
1: Yeah, go ahead, Tosh.
7: Say again.
1: Yeah, go ahead. You wanted to add something.
7: Way back in the 50s, one of the biggest problems that we had as a pilot was going into Havana and picking up our drunk politicians who had gone down on gambling junkets for a few days, picking them up, sobering them up, getting them secretly on our airplane and flying them back to Marathon Key, Florida and Miami so that they could get back to Washington, D.C. and vote the next day. Nine chances out of 10, we used to bring with them narcotics. Young girls, 14, 15, 16 years old, their girlfriends, prostitutes from Miami, on board our airplane, flying them back into the United States covertly, secretly, with known politicians. And they were farmed out at a club. What was the name of that club, Ralph, up in
8: New York? The Quorum Club. On Capitol Hill, yeah.
7: So here's a little something that one of the sins that they don't want these documents released, even back then, is because it's, and I'm saying this straight out, and a lot of people don't like this, but here's the point. What is this deal with Weinstein, whatever the hell his name is?
8: Epstein.
7: All right, that was going on in the 50s. We were getting these guys, couldn't even get them to walk, and pouring them on the airplane, secretly, covertly, out of Tropicana, out of the mafia-controlled deal, narcotics in their pockets, little girls, 14, 15, 16, in hand, going back to the United States, secretly, covertly, to be farmed out in the Corn Club where Bobby Baker served time because he testified and so on like that. Now, I just rattled off a whole bunch of stuff. So let the people get out and go check out and see what the hell Plumlee just said. We did that. Now, where is that? What does that mean today? It means today it's been going on. It's been going on ever since then. Under the table, there's another world out there that the human 8 to 5 cannot even begin to comprehend. And it is corrupt, and it has infiltrated our political system and has for the last 60 years. We've been desensitized to where we expect that to happen. We've been desensitized and created our own lone wolves. We breed them to go out and shoot, maim, and assassinate. That's my opinion.
1: All right, let's go to the phones, and we're going to begin with Charles is in Sacramento, California. Charles, good morning. You're on Coast to Coast AM. Go ahead.
9: Hi, Richard. I know they're lining up, so I'll get right to it. Mr. Plumlee, you're from Texas, I take it, so I'll talk slow. You opened the show with the beginnings of our intelligence as attempting to control the information, the media, the message, and the narrative, and that was in a time when the world was spoken of in terms of the free world and the not free world, when the free world has something to offer. And insert DARPA, and their mission was to make the internet an offensive weapon specifically used to destabilize the non-free countries, you know, the monarchies and things like that, communism. But that was when we had something to offer. Come full circle, now that same methodology and those same tools is being used to destabilize the United States. So, you know, if you could speak to that, and as a pilot, if you could capture an image of a plane at 65,000 feet, that would be kind of cool too. So thank you, Richard.
1: All right, okay. Charles, thank you for the call.
7: Okay, I'm not
1: Josh,
7: sure.
1: Ralph, do you want to? Yeah, go ahead.
7: Ralph, go.
8: What?
1: Ralph, I think he wants you to answer. Yeah.
8: I think. Look, there. You know, our founding fathers came up with a radical idea, and that is a government by the people for the people, and that's what the Constitution was put in place to protect that. But over the years, you know, that has been challenged. There are a lot of people today who are in powerful positions, and they believe that they should have the power, that they should, you know, they're the ones who should determine the direction of our government and our country. And so they have eroded over the years, individuals' rights. And that's what we're struggling to protect today. And they use all kinds of methods to do it. I mean, President Eisenhower talked about the military-industrial complex and how they were a danger to our democracy. And that was back in the 50s. That segment of our economy is more powerful than ever. And, they want war. They make money off of war. And therefore, you know, we see conflicts all the time that are sprouting up all over the world that we have no say in. It's hard to explain how these conflicts help the American people.
1: All
7: infiltration. Here. Over the years, this is infiltrated into our political system, the corruption there. For instance, someone can get into our political system and have maybe $50 in his pocket. Within 10 years, he'll be a multimillionaire if he plays the system. If he doesn't play the system, they'll kill him. Simple. So we've been infiltrated. We've been desensitized to where we accept what's going on now. Back to the question. I'm sorry.
1: That's okay. Just want to work in a few more calls here. Let's say hi to John, east of the Rockies in Ohio. John, welcome to Coast. Go ahead.
10: Yes, I'm really appreciate that mention of Eisenhower and his warning, farewell warning, before he passed on after his presidency. This was the ultimate insider, and he warned against the profound threat of this military-industrial complex against democratic freedoms in this country. And I think we should add a couple of other words to that. The military, industrial, CIA, Pentagon, media complex. Because if you check out some of the Senate Committee of the Church Committee, Senator Church, and the Congressional Committee of Congressman Otis Pike in the 60s, when there was a growing consciousness of the danger of that CIA, Pentagon, military-industrial complex, and the media's alignment with it. We should get some of these things remembered again, because there has been practically no mention of those two Senate and Congressmen's committees' revelations. One of them is Operation Mockingbird. Operation Mockingbird, where they got the Senator Church got the leaders of the CIA to testify under oath. They only were willing to do so in secret testimony, but it leaked out afterwards. But it's never been mentioned much since that time that they had hundreds of so-called journalists and reporters throughout the media and throughout the country covertly working.

0: working for the CIA to demonize really what did they propaganda, were they depending on? Demonize countries the United States was attacking to demonize them for U.S.
1: John,
0: attacks.
1: Just because I'm running out of time here, let me get you to you mentioned in the comments here to the call screener, you wanted to also talk about Colonel Fletcher Prouty. Did you have a question about him?
0: Yes, Colonel Fletcher Prouty was the liaison officer between the CIA and the Pentagon, and he wrote the book Secret Team. And he,
1: yeah, we're aware of who he is, but do you have a question for Ralph or Tosh?
0: He said the point of his book, Secret Team, was that the CIA did kill Kennedy because he was going to cast the CIA.
1: John, do you have a question for Tosh or Ralph?
2: Rabbit holes. That's what happens every time you bring this JFK thing up. You go down in rabbit holes. The point is, the man put up a point here. Mockingbird, control the thinking of the people. You do that by journalists. You get the journalists filtered in, infiltrate into the media. You change the thinking. You do brain warfare. That's what it's all about. It's going on today. It's happening today. Anyway, I'm not going to get on the soapbox and all this kind of stuff. This we're going to go down into a bunch of rabbit holes and into deep weeds, and absolutely nothing's going to come of this.
3: Yeah, I remember in the build up to the Iraq War, there were constant articles in the New York Times and the Washington Post about the danger that Saddam Hussein posed because of he owned nuclear weapons and weapons of mass destruction. And, you know, I was not an expert in Iraq, but, you know, I saw these articles on the front page of the paper constantly. It was total propaganda. It turned out that there were no weapons of mass destruction.
1: Right.
3: But I'm sorry
1: for the interruption. I got to jump in here. 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
1: 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All right, we're heading into our final segment with investigative journalist Ralph Pizzullo and covert operative Tosh Plumlee. And we're going to continue to delve into CIA cutouts, covert airfields, organized crime, false flag operations, and the shadow world that Plumlee calls illusionary warfare. And if even half of what Tosh witnessed is true, then the real history of the Cold War, America, has never been honestly told. That conversation continues right after this timeout on Coast to Coast AM.
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1: All right, let's go back to the phones for Tosh Plumlee and Ralph Pizzullo, the co-authors of Deep Cover, Shallow Graves. And we're going to say hi to Sean in Tennessee on the Wildcard line. Sean, good morning. Welcome to Coast.
6: Hello, Mr. Serrett, Mr. Plumlee, Mr. Pizzullo. Home run show tonight. Fantastic. I'll be ordering this book as soon as I get off work. Can't wait to read.
1: Thank you.
6: Can't wait to read. I have two quick questions. I'll take the answer off air because I know you got a lot of people you want to talk about. Mr. Plumlee, have you ever heard of a gentleman named James Files, like a nail file? He claimed shot Kennedy.
7: Right, yeah, I'm familiar with file story. And let me jump in here real fast for essence of time.
6: Yes, sir.
7: Number one, I don't comment on other people's story. I don't do
6: okay.
7: I try not to get involved in the conspiracy. I try not to get involved in someone else's story. My opinion does not make a hill of beans about what someone else claims. So I'm not trying to touch you down on that.
6: No, I respect that.
7: So you understand.
6: Absolutely. The other question, I'm a police officer, and I've always wondered your thoughts on, do you think Oswald actually killed Officer Tippett? And I'll hang up and I'll take your answer off there, sir.
7: My opinion, no. Lee did not shoot anybody, and there was nobody shot from the picket fence. This is Plumlee. My name's Plumlee. This is what Plumlee says. Nobody shot from the picket fence. Lee didn't shoot anybody. Lee was standing in the doorway, on and on and on. Over 60 years, I've put up with a lot of crap. I've been called everything except a human being. This whole situation... We wrote a book. It's titled Deep Cover, Shallow Graves. That was one of the hardest things I'm sure that my co-author got into. I got him into a can of worms. We wrote that book for one reason. If this crazy story Tosh Plumlee is telling your audience comes out to be factual, and those 17,000 pages that are still locked in for over 60 years are released, I'm saying this because we don't have a hell of a lot of time. If those pages are released, I'm asking your audience, what will happen to the record as it's been established for the last 60 years? If this man right here looking in your camera is telling one-tenth of the truth that's in this book, Deep Cover, Shallow Graves, what will happen to the Warren Commission? What will happen to the legacy of those dead politicians that have been long gone, that lied through their lied wherever to the American people to establish this record? Change the narrative. Mockingbird, get the media, write it on a letterhead memo, make it official, lie, cheat, change the narrative. Say Lee did it. How come before there was any investigation at all, the FBI had already said Lee did it? No investigation, no forensics, no nothing, no school book depository. Lee Harvey Oswald's name was already out there as the lone shooter with a magic bullet. So the narrative was already established before the man was even killed. The narrative was established of the assassination of JFK before he was even killed. This was not a spontaneous thing. The Pentagon found out about it because of a little old private that was a cryptologist that uncovered a memo. We're recruiting somebody. We want to recruit. Basically, we want to recruit old, retired French Foreign Legions to go to Dallas, Texas to take a man out. And the Pentagon found out about it, and they got with CIA because it's their mandate, and they formed a team to go in to try to just stop it. That's what this book's about. This book is not about who did what, who signed what, who said what. I mean, my gosh, the lineage can go back and back and back to Moses did it. Moses killed Kennedy. The guy from the blimp shot him. Rabbit hole. I've seen so many people go down rabbit hole.
1: Language. Let me ask. That's okay. I understand. Yes. You're fired up. You're fired up. Let's go to the phones and let's speak with Linda in Spokane, Washington. Linda, good morning. Welcome to Coast.
8: Thank you, Richard, for taking my call. Mark Twain said long time ago that if voting mattered, they wouldn't let us do it. So I'm wondering, do your guests have any solutions, or do they have any ideas about how we can get justice for the Kennedys, both of them, and also heal and find some way of getting this country back? I don't know. Are we past the place of no return? It doesn't look like anyone's going to save us. Also, the amendments have all been taken from us, the right to assemble, the right of free speech, et cetera, et cetera. The last one left, I think, is the Fifth Amendment, something about these congressmen can't work for other foreign countries. I don't remember it, but it seems like that's the only one left, is the Fifth.
1: All right. Any solutions, either Tosh or Ralph?
9: I think the most important thing is that the truth come out, and the truth of all these secret operations that have taken place over the years, all these files that have been hidden from us about so many different subjects. You know, we're grown up. We're citizens of the greatest country on earth, and we have the right to know all these things so that we can make decisions on the kind of people that we want to represent us and the direction of our country.
1: All right. Let's say hi to did you want to respond, Tosh? Go ahead.
7: No, that's not important.
1: Okay. Ted is calling from the big red truck. Ted on the wild card line. Go ahead. You're on Coast to Coast.
10: Good morning, Richard, Ralph, and Tosh. You know, my earliest memory is all the adults crying when I was a toddler that November in 63. And it's kind of stuck with me. Now, Chris with the K tells me your book is in my box when I get home. So I'm looking forward to read it. I read most of his stuff because he's got a great operation going, one of the last bastions of freedom going. I talked with my buddy Chip a week ago. I hope, Tosh, you got that kind of insurance because he's an amazing cat down there hanging out in South America. But my questions, two, the people on Daniel Hopsicker's cover photo of his book, Burying the Boys, I'm wondering, Tosh, if you know many of those folks? And
7: I'll jump in here for essence of time. Number one, it's not what it says it is. Okay, I mean, I'm not pulling any punches. That'll comment. But I'm in the picture. It's not Frank Sturgis. I know all about how it came with Debbie Seale. She passed away recently. I knew Barry Seale was a good friend of mine. We were pilots together. I know all about the American-made movie, where it comes down was going to be Mina. I have turned down some things simply because I will not confirm something that I don't know to be true. Number one, the picture you're making reference to is not what it's claimed to be. I know Hopsinger. I've talked to him. We've gone round and round over that photo. Number one, that's not Felix Rodriguez. Number two, it's not Porter Gauss. In order to clear that picture up right here on your camera and your question, sir, that whole operation was we ferried, Barry Seale sold a couple of airplanes to two companies down in Mexico, and we all went out and got drunk and had dinner. And Barry Seale gave the cigarette girl $25 to take that picture of all of us together. Two of them was Aeroamericanas airline. The other one was Air Cargo Transport. The other one was, and we ferried those airplanes down there, and we had a party afterwards, and we got our pictures taken. The picture was in Barry Seale's safe when he died, and Hopsinger was doing research, and he got next to Barry Seale, to Debbie, and he stole that picture, and it had a date on the back. Now, number one, also in that picture is a picture of a Jet Ranger helicopter. Jet Ranger did not come out in 1963. So the picture is phony. The people alleged in the photograph is phony. And that is what happens when you get involved in this JFK BS. It starts with the Warren Commission.
1: Okay. Thank you for the call, Ted. Let me move on here, see if I can squeeze in a couple more calls. And we're going to say hi to Kevin in Boston. Kevin, you're on the line with Ralph Pezzullo and Tosh Plumley. Go ahead.
11: Hi, Ralph, Tosh. Thank you for having me. I had a little bit of family history. My father had passed away a year ago, gave me a trunk. It was my grandfather's. And my grandfather was the first Marine Raider in Guadalcanal, and he did a lot of things. He actually worked in the CIA early in the 50s. And I look into all this stuff, and there was passports, and there was a picture of him and a man, and it said Frank Sturgis. Did that ring a bell?
9: Yeah.
7: Oh, yeah.
9: Yeah.
11: So my dad had told me some stuff as a kid after my grandfather had died. And I looked at my grandfather's passport, and he was everywhere, England, here and there. He was just a regular guy. You know, he was a Marine Raider, 1st Division, to Henderson Field under General Mike Edson, Red Edson. And never said anything, died young. But my father said he was called in more than once. And one time he told my father that it was about the Bay of Pigs. And my grandfather said they weren't ready to go in. Don't send them in. Something like that. But...

0: We're going to bomb one of the oil refineries just to show that we could do it. Now, Sturgis was a good friend of mine. So was Sonny Roselli. So was Frank Martino, John Martino. We were associates. So a lot of these people, Alpha 66, Antonio Venziana. So there's a whole world that existed through that operation called Cuba, the Cuban Project from JM Wave Operations. Some of the people that I'm talking to right now, they know what I'm talking about. So anyway, back to Sturgis. Yes, Sturgis was a player. He was identified in the picture we just talked about as that was me, and they identified him as Frank Sturgis. That's anyway. Well, I know this is the time. We don't have time, but yeah, Frank's a good man.
1: All right, let's see if we can squeeze in one more before we shut down the lights here. Marie is in Georgia. Marie, welcome to Coast. Good morning.
2: Good morning. So I just wanted to ask about Jackie Kennedy. I mean, over the years, we've heard different things about when she went and married Onassis and they left the United States, how much she actually knew and when she found out anything. And also, if you know anything about Richard Russell.
1: Richard Russell. Who was Richard Russell?
0: Dick Russell?
1: Yeah.
3: Yeah.
0: Oh, if you're talking about Dick Russell, he wrote, ma'am, are you talking about Dick Russell? The guy that wrote The Man Who Knew Too Much?
2: Yes.
0: Okay, yeah, Dick's a good friend. He wrote he wrote the afterwards for our, he wrote the intro for our book, right?
3: That's right. That's right.
1: Oh, wow.
0: Yeah.
1: So, what a coincidence.
0: Yeah, he wrote the intro for the book here. Very, very knowledgeable. Top-notch researcher. I hang my hat on 90% of what he says. In fact, they're doing am I right here, Ralph? They're doing another book that's scheduled to come out towards the end of the deal. Mm-hmm. He worked heavy with Rob Reiner.
3: That's correct.
0: I interviewed with Rob Reiner a couple of times. And
3: they did a podcast series that came out last year.
0: Last year, right. Mm-hmm. So, ma'am, was that your question about did we know Dick Russell or?
2: And I just wanted to know if y'all knew anything about Jackie Kennedy, if she knew any of the information that you guys know now or knew then, and when she knew it.
3: I think she was very, after the assassination of her husband, she was very worried about her family, her children in particular. And one of the reasons that she left the country and moved to Greece and married Aristotle Onassis. He was a very rich man, and she felt that he could protect her and her children.
0: The information that we had through channels that she did not want to go to Dallas because Secret Service had warned, the rumors were so prevalent from Texas that she didn't want to go. But anyway, we know the story. Sorry.
1: Deep Cover, Shallow Graves. How do we get a copy?
0: Trinday and Amazon.
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1: 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I suppose you could order it through Trinday as well. Tosh Plumley, Ralph Pizzullo, thank you so much for this.
3: Richard, thank you.
0: Thank you.
3: Pleasure.
0: Enjoyed it. You have a good one. Take care. Be safe.
1: Yes, indeed. That's the operative phrase. Be safe after that conversation. All right. For George Norrie, George Knapp, Connie Willis, Lisa Garr, Rich Barra, Ryan Recker, Stephanie Smith, Tom Danheiser, Dan Galati, Adam Thompson, Donna Walker, and Sean Latasore. I'm Richard Serrett. Thank you for your ears and your voices, your beautiful voices. Until tonight, when we discuss Mother Mary encounters and the paranormal apocalypse. Good night. So long for now.

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1: And we're celebrating Small Business Month along with our friends from AirVent Exteriors. 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
10: International concern declared today due to more than 300 suspected Ebola cases and 88 deaths in Congo and Uganda.
11: The World Health Organization is declaring the Ebola outbreak in Congo and Uganda a global health emergency. The UN Health Agency reports at least 88 suspected deaths and more than 300 suspected cases have been reported so far. Ebola is a highly contagious virus that can be contracted through bodily fluids. The WHO says the outbreak does not yet meet the criteria for a pandemic.
10: Fox's Chandley Painter reporting. A Republican incumbent senator ousted in Saturday's primary in Louisiana after President Trump threw his support behind Representative Julia Letlow. Candidates failed to reach a 50% threshold, forcing a late June runoff primary. Senator Bill Cassidy conceding defeat.
12: I've had the privilege of representing the state of Louisiana for 12 years. I've been able to participate in democracy. And when you participate in democracy, sometimes it doesn't turn out the way you want it to.
10: More from Fox TV affiliate WVUE TV, Fox's 8 Jennifer Crockett in New Orleans.
13: She said that she had $26 million in attack ads spent against her. So she posed the question, why the heck would I do that? She had her two kids up on stage with her. She said it was all for her 8-year-old son and her 6-year-old daughter. She said, this is my why. She also said that she wants to continue to deregulate oil and gas production in Louisiana. She said that we are an energy rich state and she wants to continue to drive jobs and money to our economy from that production. She said that will also help with economic pressures across the nation.
10: Fox's Jennifer Crockett reporting on Julia Letlow. 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
10: An Iraqi national charged with allegedly carrying out at least 18 terror attacks against U.S. and Israeli groups overseas.
17: Still an ongoing investigation, but there are a lot of serious charges here. The DOJ says it's not a matter of if these terror attacks were going to happen in the United States, but a matter of when. And the feds believe it could have happened any day. Now, 32-year-old Mohammed al-Saadi is facing federal charges, and more arrests could be coming because the feds don't think he was acting alone. Investigators tell us this. He was the senior commander of an Iranian-backed terror group involved in nearly 20 attacks that were either being planned or it already happened, including the attempted murder of two Jewish men in the UK. This happened earlier this month. Police there say a Somali-born British citizen pulled out a knife and stabbed two guys in London, two Jewish men. The wild arrest was caught on body camera.
10: Fox's Alexis McAdams reporting from New York City. The war between Russia and Ukraine continues as Ukraine claims they found plans detailing targets of future Russian attacks.
18: President Zelensky said they have obtained Russian documents outlining targets for strikes in Kyiv and other Ukrainian cities, political and military facilities, including his presidential office and residence.
19: They've been hatching this plan for a long time. Now, after Iran, they've stepped up their efforts again, trying to figure out where we are and where we go.
18: Ukraine and Russia swapped 205 prisoners of war. It's the first stage of a 1,000-for-1,000 exchange. Most of them have been held in Russian captivity since 2022. President Zelensky claims Russia is looking for new soldiers by simplifying access to citizenship for people of Transnistria, a region of Moldova, because essentially a citizenship means military obligation while also staking claim to that territory.
10: Fox's Stephanie Bennett reporting from London. Venezuela's government said Saturday it deported Alex Saab to the U.S. to face judicial charges. He's a close ally of former Venezuelan leader Nicolas Maduro. I'm Deborah Valentine. This is Fox News.
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0: It is the Jesus Christ Show. I am your holy host. Happy to be with you this Sunday, as I am with you every single Sunday, right here, answering your questions and talking about the things that truly matter in life and, of course, the afterlife. I encourage you to be bold and brave. Go to your phone. If you have a theology question or a life situation question, dial 800-520-1534. That's 800-520-1534. There is much that can distract you in life. Always something that's in your view. But nothing should ever take your eyes from me. Paul in Romans wrote, "Who shall separate us from the love of Christ?" Romans 8:35. Now, the way he says it and puts it to paper is that nothing can. That is the answer. Nothing can. But I want to ask you today, what are the things that distract you? The strange part is that there are many things that kind of cloak themselves in the guise of Christianity or spirituality that will take your eyes from me. Some things you even think come from me, but you learn in Scripture that the enemy is an enemy of counterfeits. He loves to produce things that are going to distract you, to mimic. And it's not that the enemy can duplicate the things of God, but he surely can mimic things and distract you and make you think that maybe you're hearing from God. And I know at this point you go, well, then how do I know? You know. If the enemy and I stood before you, you'd know the difference. The Gnostics were a group of people that believed they knew things. They had higher knowledge than everyone else. That's a bad sign. They led themselves and other people astray by convincing themselves and others that they had some sort of direct line to God. And therefore, the word of God didn't even matter. But I want you to think about counterfeits for a moment. I want you to think about how counterfeits come across your life. Something deep down inside you usually tells you there's a problem. The way it came across your hands, the generosity of an individual didn't seem to match the situation, whatever it is. Ask questions. Don't lose sight of God. And don't justify the things around you to make you feel better. I didn't spend the time with the Father and the Spirit to put together an entire love letter to you called the Bible for you to disregard it and just toss it out. I hear people use the term organized religion a lot, and then I hear people use the term spirituality, and it seems that spirituality has kind of an upturned nose at organized religion. Organized religion has become a pejorative, a bad word. Yet spirituality somehow sounds open-minded and loving. It sounds deeply personal, intimate. But many times, it is not. It's a manufactured excuse to not be connected, to not be accountable to God. And I know that there's a lot of wonderful things to talk about in Scripture that seem like, oh, that, you know, they don't ask a lot of me, and I can just love God and smile through it all, and it's going to be great. And God's just about one big happy thought. there are consequences to all things. If there is any truth, then there's also that which is not true, that has consequences. And this whole time, my only desire is to get your attention to see the truth. And I know it's often easier to go down a different path. Path that you don't have to struggle with as much. And I'm not sure where that came from. I'm not sure where you got in Scripture that life wasn't going to still have difficulties just because you believed. You see, Christianity doesn't remove the problems from your life. Christianity helps you work through them. Now, it doesn't mean that your life can't get easier because you're applying certain principles that are healthy, that are efficient, because they go in line with the will of God. This is true. My concern is that you're looking for the easy way at all. It's been said that if there's no resistance in your life, then you're floating downstream. The resistance comes as you swim with all your might against the current to go upstream. I don't want you to get to that place, that laziness, where you start dealing with spirituality, which is kind of this ambiguous term used for anything that has to deal with God. But there's no accountability, there's no connection. That means nothing. How would you like your house to be built? By someone who has a strict understanding to the laws and concepts of measurement? Or someone who doesn't believe in rulers, doesn't believe in having set demarcations of size, but rather arbitrary ideas and beliefs of what space and size is. It's kind of a contractor's spirituality rather than the ruler. There's nothing wrong with having rules and accountability. It's what moves things forward. But if you go through Scripture with a pair of scissors and take out what you don't like and leave in what you do, you come up with something, but it's not the Word of God. If you continue to twist and to mutate Scripture, saying, oh, that was for then, it's not for now. If you continue to do these things, you get lost. So when Paul states quite confidently, who shall separate us from the love of Christ? The answer obviously being no one and nothing. But I will tell you that the thing that will is getting too comfortable to be at peace with a kind of backstore, black market Christianity. Mainstream does have its purpose. Abraham Lincoln said that God loved the average man, that's why he made so many of them. That kind of mainstream notion is okay. The desire to break away and be an individual is important for the sake of not being a sheep, for sheep's sake. But you don't break away from that which works, that which is identified with God, that it which is truly the Word of God, because you have a problem with organized religion. Organized religion will let you down. Every time. But there's a purpose to it. And that structure is important. The only thing you have left outside of that is disorganized religion. I like people who run from Scripture saying, well, it was concocted by man, as if their ideas
1: come from somewhere else. Back to the Gnostics, that belief that you have a direct connection with God and that you don't need to listen to scripture or priests or pastors or preachers. That all these things do come together. And my beloved, I want you to seek the knowledge of scripture, to spend time in God's word, to not fear it or to fear God's people. Because these things will point towards accountability.

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0: It is the Jesus Christ Show. I am your holy host. Happy to be with you this Sunday, as I'm with you every single Sunday right here, answering your questions and talking about the things that truly matter in life and the afterlife. I encourage you to be bold and brave and go to the phone with your theology question or life situation. Of course, things go on in life and morality kicks in. This show is focusing on moral decisions and understanding of scripture, theology, and beyond. 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
1: Thank you for taking my call.
0: My pleasure. You are very patient. How can I help you?
1: Well, I need some help in trying to get over feelings of that have been caused by betrayal.
0: What's going on?
1: I was to be married to a man that's been my friend for 3 years.
0: Mm-hmm.
1: We're both Christians. We go to church. We went through premarital counseling at our church with the pastor who was going to perform the service.
0: Okay.
1: We scored highly on an assessment that we did concerning our core values. We were, in all intents and purposes, a really good couple. 3 weeks before we were to be married on the 16th, he presents me with a prenuptial agreement.
0: Oh,
1: prenups,
0: boy.
1: Mm-hmm. Prenups are not condoned by our church.
0: Understood.
1: The prenup basically said that he and I, financially speaking, would be living as if we were unmarried. The 18-page document contained no provisions whatsoever for my welfare should he pass before I do. I'm in my 60s, so I'm not a real young person here.
0: Well, you're not a real old person either.
1: No, I don't think that I am. And the devastation that I have felt and the fact that he immediately became defensive when I questioned his intent concerning this document and truly what was in his heart. In other words, I became very distrustful.
0: Yeah, rightly so. Now I'm gonna ask you to hold on that thought. You've been very patient, but I want to talk to you some more. Because you're probably not the only one that's been in a circumstance like this, Joan, and that it kind of creeps up at, the last moment and shows its ugly head. But hang tight because I have some thoughts about that and, hopefully, some comfort for you in just a moment.

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2: Temperatures remain a good bit above average into the start of the business week. Storms back in the forecast for midweek. Mix of clouds and sunshine for us here today and quite warm. We're into the upper 80s this afternoon. Fair to partly cloudy skies here tonight. Low 60s. Mix of clouds and sun breezy and quite warm Monday, Tuesday. Upper 80s both afternoons. Mix of clouds and sunshine Wednesday. Very warm. Chance for late day showers and storms. Highs Wednesday, upper 80s. I'm meteorologist Ken Boone at the Weather Channel.
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0: is the Jesus Christ Show. I am your holy host. Happy to be with you this Sunday, as I'm with you every single Sunday. Right here, answering your questions and talking about the things truly matter in life and the afterlife. I encourage you to be bold and brave. Go to the phone with your theology question or life situation question anywhere in the U.S. of A. Dial 800-520-1534. That's 800-520-1534. And we were chatting with Joan.
1: Yeah.
0: And Joan, you were engaged to a man. You'd known him for 3 years. You did the premarital counseling. All the numbers looked good. Everything looked good. And then all of a sudden he throws a prenup into the situation, one of which your church doesn't recognize, has a policy against prenups.
1: Yeah.
0: So, and it seems like a very specific situation, too, where he's not leaving any money or anything like that, and that you are to live separately. Now, does he have a lot of money?
1: No, he owns a home. He has a condo, and he's a small business owner.
0: How many times has he been married?
1: Twice, as have I.
0: Okay. Boy. Why round three?
1: I wanted to, and I felt that because we were Christians and we would go into this marriage with God at the top, and he and myself.
0: And you guys weren't Christians before?
1: Yes, we were, but in previous marriages, it wasn't the rules. And it wasn't what we lived by. At least for me, it was not. I grew up as an Episcopalian, so I've had Jesus in my life since I was a little girl.
0: Okay, well, your lack of trust and his need for a prenup probably isn't out of the norm for two people that have been married twice already.
1: Right.
0: He doesn't trust you, you don't trust him. Or you don't trust yourselves.
1: Well, I think that I truly believe that I trusted him, because when he mentioned the prenup to me, I said, please go ahead, have the paperwork drawn out. I'm sure that it will be something that's very fair and equal to both of us. What I was presented with was to the contrary. And luckily I have a friend who happens to be a family lawyer that I work with, and she looked at it and she said, do not sign this. And every time I mentioned to him, please, you need to go back to your lawyer and, you know, make it so that if you pass away, I was not concerned about the divorce thing. That was not anything that I was going to deal with, because I had no intention of divorcing him.
0: Okay.
1: But for him to not allow provisions for me should he pass away, in other words, it was more of a mine, and not wanting to take care of me, it hurt, Jesus.
0: Well, you know, of course it does. And, you know, it's about God's terms. A prenup only says, I love you, but not that much.
1: Yeah.
0: And
1: yes,
0: I think that there are certain very rare circumstances where they're beneficial or needed in very complicated households, not your average household. But most of the time, they're just a huge red flag. And I know that you want someone in your life and that there was all these wonderful signs. But this is one that I would run from. It's not worth it. You're looking at round three and then round four. And then round five, and it's just, it really, at this point, it sounds like, from what you're describing, that it's not a good fit.
1: I needed to hear that from you, Jesus.
0: Oh, they're scary words.
1: You know, you hear it from loving family members. You hear it from your girlfriends. But I needed to hear it from you.
0: Well, I think you knew it all along. You'd be surprised on this program how much is, you know, confirmation and not information.
1: Yes.
0: You knew it.
1: Yes, Jesus, I knew it.
0: And you just need to stand on that, and that's hard.
1: It's very hard. I had pretty much wrapped my life around this man. We had, I mean, our whole relationship was, you make loving fun. But when it came down to the real nitty-gritty, the really important piece of taking care of one another, I realized he's just not there for me.
0: Well, a real relationship, a real, real, real relationship should be fun. But can only be fun when everything else is taken care of. And Joan, if you imagine, you know, the things in life that you think are fun, whether it be swimming in the ocean or running or going to an amusement park, anything that you might think is fun, think of the amount of things that you need to be aware of before they're made fun. At the amusement park, all the checks and balances have to be made. Otherwise, you could have a horrible disaster. So that fun, those fleeting moments of fun that you're enjoying really took months and months of preparation, sometimes years of preparation to make sure the safeties were put in place. Even running, you see the amount of time that's put into people doing calisthenics or stretching or doing things that are going to prepare them for the run and not just going out and running. Swimming, the same thing. The preparation that takes place, the proper gear, these types of things. If you don't have those in place, then really what is a wonderful thing becomes a scary thing because you're not taking the time to put the structure in. So a relationship should be fun, but it should be fun because there's safety and security, not because there's the lack thereof. This is another reason why people get bent out of shape when it comes to religion. It's like, oh, no, I'm spiritual. What does that mean? It just means that you don't have any structure in your life. And people do that because they don't want to be accountable. And if this person doesn't want to be accountable to you in every way, shape, or form, there's problems. I get people calling up here saying, oh, I love my church and I love my pastor, but, you know, I don't want to give money. It's like, so you'll trust your pastor with your very soul and the information that you're fed into your soul, your spiritual upbringing and understanding of the Word of God, but you won't trust them with your wallet? Ugh. That should be the first thing. Big deal here. Take my money. But in a relationship, when you find people that get caught up in the money aspect and, you know, are constantly focusing on that and it's not seen as a common commodity, there's always going to be problems. That kind of division is the first lines that are drawn in the relationship that start showing, okay, this is mine, this is yours. If it's not ours, then it doesn't belong. And I remember hearing a dear friend of the program was sharing about being a newlywed with her husband. And they're, you know, now have been married for many years. But at the time, she said the first time they went to the store together and she went to go pay for something, you know, like start splitting it up, going, oh, here, I'll pay for mine. Her new husband looked at him and looked at her and it's like, what are you doing? It's not your money or my money. It's our money and it's our things. We do it together. And then you start going, okay, I get that. If we're now a team. But if you start that relationship, saying, okay, this is mine. This is mine. This is mine. It's never going to get better. It's never going to get better, and I know it hurts now, but my goodness, it is well worth not having that garbage in your life, I assure you.

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0: It is the Jesus Christ Show. I am your holy host. Happy to be with you this Sunday as I'm with you every single Sunday right here, answering your questions and talking about the things that truly matter in life and, of course, the afterlife. 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
1: Yes, good morning, and thanks for your show.
0: Oh, you're welcome, Roger. How can I help you today?
1: Well, I got a little life experience story to tell you, if you got a couple of minutes here.
0: Sure, I'm here for you.
1: I grew up, I'm 65, I grew up in a pretty strict setting as a youngster growing up, and was baptized when I was about 9 years old, and as a teenager, I walked away from it, joined the world, so to speak. And had an experience when I was 12, 13 that was a life changer on the negative side of things. And that experience led then to problems through life. I became eventually out there in that proverbial desert for about 40, 45 years, if you know what I mean.
0: Sure.
1: And it's been kind of a slow morphosis getting back to the straight and narrow. So my question is this, is it ever too late, do you think?
0: Not if you could ask that question.
1: Okay.
0: It's one of those things, Roger, that essentially it's about while you're here on Earth. That's your opportunity. If you reject it while you're here on Earth, it's basically telling God that you don't want to be with him for

0: have illness A, and there is an antidote to illness A, as long as you're still alive, whenever you come across it and take it, you're fine. But if you die not taking it, it can't do anything, can't help you at that point. And likewise, right. If you die in a state of rejecting God, then you've basically rejected the antidote. So the fact that you're still alive and asking these questions, you're in a good place.
1: All right. Appreciate those words.
0: You're very, very welcome. The as long as you are on, and everyone goes through different paths, Roger, and there are Christians that struggle. And Christians aren't perfect by any stretch. As a matter of fact, a lot of their sins are more glaring and more obvious because of that struggle. Paul said it this way. Paul said, the spirit is willing, but the flesh is weak. And so that is incredibly true. There will always be a battle between your sin nature and your desire to serve God and to seek and to know God. That will be forever. That'll be forever on this earth. You will be battling that. That will only come into balance in heaven. But regardless of what you've done in the past, God always wants you to move forward. The powerful thing is to think of my death on the cross. 2,000 years ago, when you think, I died on the cross, the last words, one of the seven of the things that I said on the cross, the last of them was tetelestai. And there was many arguments, and still are sometimes, as to what that specifically means and what the root word was. And it's in some scriptures, translated as it is finished. Some it is done. And some think that it might even be a merchant's term for paid in full. So really, they all mean the same thing, that it's done. So what I didn't say, Roger, I didn't say on the cross, well, this covers this sin, but only the ones current, or this is for all the sins. So the payment's been made. Your acceptance of that payment is what part you play in it. To accept that payment, accept the process, the will of God. That's what becomes important. That's where you come in. So that was God looking forward. And as I was on that cross, I was looking at every sin you will ever do while you're alive. So, of course, they're forgiven. Anything that you've done up until this point, and anything you will do up until the point of death, will be forgiven. The reconciliation, heaven, relationship with God, those types of things, comes through the acceptance of me and who I am in your life, and who the Father is, and the Holy Spirit, and the way you live in conjunction with that from now moving forward. So don't beat yourself up about the past. Look towards the future with God in that place of peace and understanding, that peace that actually surpasses understanding, and move forward with your eyes on God.

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10: Louisiana Republican Congresswoman Julia Letlow and State Treasurer John Fleming advanced to a runoff election for the GOP's nomination for U.S. Senate in November. They defeated incumbent Senator Bill Cassidy.
11: Trump-backed Congresswoman Julia Letlow and State Treasurer John Fleming got the most votes and will face off in the runoff on June 27th. Incumbent Bill Cassidy finished third, ending his bid for re-election. Under Louisiana's election rules, only the top two candidates advanced to the runoff. The result marks a major political defeat for Cassidy. He faced backlash from many Republicans after voting to convict President Trump in his second impeachment trial. Following the January 6th attack on the U.S. Capitol, he also broke with President Trump on key issues. Trump attacked Cassidy on Truth Social, calling him a disloyal disaster.
10: That's Fox's Chinley Painter reporting. Well, the second jewel of horse racing's Triple Crown was held yesterday in Maryland. Fox's Greg Thompson has the winner of the 2026 Preakness Stakes.
12: The 151st running of the Preakness Stakes had a little bit less juice thanks to Kentucky Derby winner Golden Tempo skipping the race after its trainer said the horse needed more time to recover, making it three times in the last 5 years that the Kentucky Derby winner has punted on the chance to win the Triple Crown. So with the field cleared out, the home stretch saw Napoleon Solo trying to hold off Iron Honor.
13: These two to the final furlong. Napoleon Solo still there.
12: On NBC Sports and Peacock, Napoleon Solo gets it done at 7-1 odds. We now wait to see what the Belmont Stakes will look like in 3 weeks. Greg Thompson, Fox News.
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10: North America's largest commuter rail system is shutting down after union workers went on strike. The Long Island Railroad ended operations early Saturday morning as five unions representing half its workforce walked off the job. Both sides have been negotiating contracts for months. No new talks have been scheduled. Meantime, Russian President Vladimir Putin will meet with Chinese leader Xi Jinping on a two-day visit to Beijing next week. The Kremlin announcing the trip less than 24 hours after President Trump finished his own state visit to China, saying in a statement that Putin's trip, planned for May 19th and 20th, had already been scheduled to coincide with the 25th anniversary of the 2001 Sino-Russian Treaty of Friendship. The two leaders are expected to discuss bilateral relations as well as key international and regional issues. The Academy of Country Music Awards are being handed out tonight in Las Vegas. Fox's Tanya J. Powers has more.
3: The 61st Academy of Country Music Awards is being hosted by Shania Twain, and it could be a big night for women in country. Megan Maroney leads with 9 nominations, followed by Miranda Lambert with 8, and Ella Langley and Lainey Wilson each received 7. Maroney and Wilson are up for Entertainer of the Year, along with Chris Stapleton, Cody Johnson, Jelly Roll, Luke Combs, and Morgan Wallen. Presenters include Keith Urban, Ashley McBride, Michael Bublé, and Lauren Elena. The ACM Awards will be broadcast live from the MGM Grand Garden Arena, streaming live on Prime Video. Tanya J. Powers, Fox News.
10: Venezuela's government says it's deported a close ally of Nicolas Maduro to face judicial proceedings in the U.S. It comes less than 3 years after former President Biden pardoned him in a prisoner exchange. I'm Chris DeMeo. This is Fox News.
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0: It is the Jesus Christ Show. I am your holy host. Happy to be with you this Sunday, as I'm with you every single Sunday, right here, answering your questions and talking about the things that truly matter in life. And of course, the afterlife. I encourage you to be bold and brave and go to the phone with your theology questions, dealing with God, religion, spirituality, worldviews, the Bible, or life situations, something you're going through. I'd love to talk to you as well. The number anywhere in the U.S. of A is 800-520-1534. That's 800-520-1534. 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
1: Hello, Jesus.
0: Hi, Mike. What's going on?
1: Well, first let me feed you a little poem here. Mary had a little lamb, and who knew it'd be official, that he would learn, submit, and grow to be our Savior, sacrificial. My problem is that years ago, I really disrespected my mother, and the last years of her life, I said some things that just were completely uncalled for. I was going through some hard times. I was on drugs, and I had some really bad people around me.
0: Did your mother know you were on drugs, Mike?
1: I'm sure she did.
0: Okay.
1: But I don't know if there's some way I can. I know she lived a great life. She lived a good life. She was a teacher in the catechism schools here in our local church. And
0: how did she react when you weren't? What would be something you'd do, and how would she react to it?
1: Oh boy. It was right in the middle of her doing me some favors. I had some trouble with where I was living, and I had some stuff stored at her house. And she just got tired of probably just got tired of listening to my disrespect, and she hired a storage unit and just had everything moved out of her house so that probably she didn't have to deal with me anymore.
0: So what's your question for me in this today?
1: Anything I can do here on earth, her ears are probably closed and her mouth is probably open. Just praise God right now, and there's no way for me to get through to her, but I want to make it right here on earth. Well, I still have a chance.
0: Well, that opportunity has passed in its most specific context. With your mother gone, there's no way for you to make up for the things that you did in the past. However, it's important that you trust that these things balance out, and now you need to take what you've learned and make sure that you apply it to all other relationships in your life. That you don't go taking people for granted, that you don't just put your will on other people. And when you're in a good mood, bad mood, or in your case, on drugs, and that you honor your mother for the remainder of your life by living in a way that you know would be the way she would encourage you to live.
1: Well, she would have encouraged me to find a good bump and have a good relationship and honor her with grandchildren, but you know what? That hasn't worked out either.
0: Well, maybe there's something else going on that you're rejecting or that you're not applying to your life in some way, if that's not the path you're going down.
1: What do you mean?
0: Well, if there's these things, you're saying that hasn't happened in your life, it's important for you to continue to look at your life to see why it might not be happening.
1: Well, I've given up the drugs.
0: That's a good start.
1: I'm all, you know, I mean, everything I'm about is just being so nice to people. That I don't. It doesn't matter if they've made me angry or disrespected me or cheated me, or I still try to, you know, because that's what she would have wanted me to do. And, you know what, it's just not working out. I'm still alone, and I'm still alone.
0: Well, that could just mean that there's more work for you to do, Mike, that's all. That there's more work inside that you need to focus on. A lot of people think that all you need to be in a relationship is single. Just not have anybody else in your life like that, and you're ready and good to go. And that's not the way it works. There's more to it than that. I think people are in tune, at least the healthy ones, are in tune with other people when they're not healthy. It's great that you're off the drugs. There's more to it than that. I think you're still working through some things with your mom and the way you treated her. That's what you called for. And those things need to be worked out. It's not some equation, but you need to understand them more. I wouldn't worry about forgiveness and all of those things. That's all taken care of. What I would concern myself with in your case is learning from that and adapting yourself now. Why were you that way? Well, if you were on drugs, removing drugs from your life, that's a great start. But you're still going to want to learn why you were on drugs in the first place. You're going to want to learn why you lean towards destructive behavior. And things like that. When you learn those things that are going on in your life or those attributes that you may have and learn to control them and build better relationships just every day, whether it's with your grocer or somebody at the service station, whatever it is, that through those interactions, you'll learn more about yourself and then be open and ready to actually have a relationship. But it's not just going to come because you don't have one right now. Everybody thinks that, oh, well, I'm single, therefore I'm available. And they're not synonymous. There's more to being available that you have to learn and apply to your life. And part of that is learning to enjoy yourself, your own company, to enjoy who you are, to learn about yourself. Because that's part of the process. Knowing who you are and enjoying your own company is what becomes attractive to someone else. And if you kind of sidestep that and just say, well, I'm single, therefore I should have someone in my life, that's not necessarily the way it's going to go down. The Father is doing something, some work in you that makes all these things stirred up, that makes you think about them, that makes you think about your mom and the way you treated her. That's all good. That means there's a work going on inside you. There's something being worked inside you to get you to that place where you are going to be that person who is ready for a partner. But there's more to it than that. And it is a process. And it's not just, well, I'm nice to people and I'm not doing drugs and I'm nice to people now. There's more to relationships than that. And you have to find those levels and how they work in your life. And what that unfinished business is. And many people have it. And I hear from them all the time saying, but I want a relationship, so therefore shouldn't I be having one, or shouldn't it be easier? No. There's a lot of things that are in the process. And imagine it this way. If you're walking on a car lot and you see a car and it has a lot of attributes that you like and you go, wow, that's great. And I like the color and the shape and it's got everything I want. But the tire, it doesn't have any tires on it. You'll move on to the next car. If there's anything that's left undone, people will pick up on it, at least the healthy ones. The unhealthy ones have their own issues and they're going to jump on whatever. But you want that healthy one. You want to wait out for a healthy relationship. And the way to do that is get yourself healthy first, and that relationship will come.

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0: 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I am your holy host. Happy to be with you this Sunday, as I'm with you every Sunday, talking about life and, of course, the afterlife. 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
1: Hi, Jesus. Thank you for taking my call.
0: My pleasure. Thank you for waiting. How can I help you?
1: Well, I hope I can get through this without crying.
0: It's okay.
1: But that's my question. My husband passed away about 8 months ago. Very suddenly, massive heart attack, and it was devastating. So, through that, I've come to a relationship with you. I always thought I had faith, but I realize now how shallow it was. And wonderful things have been happening to me in the wake of his passing. And when I go to church, which this has gotten me back to church, when I go to church, I walk in, and the moment I start singing, it's just, I just fall apart, and I cry. But more importantly, at night, when I'm in bed, and that's my time to spend time with you, and I pray, and I come apart. I just fall apart. It's like I don't know if that's because I feel your presence. It almost doesn't even seem to be about my husband. It just, when I'm saying my prayers, strange things happen. I feel the covers pulsing. I feel like the covers shrink wrap around me. I feel someone leaning against my back. I feel my air mattress, you know, breathing in and out like I'm getting a hug. And I don't know, is that your presence? And I just feel, and then I have these nice cleansing cries, and I can sleep. And tell me, is that my sign that you are with me?
0: Well, sure. All of those things can be a part of it. You can hear descriptions throughout Scripture of different people's response to prayer, and tears is often one of them. However, there can be more than one thing going on here. You can be in a state of openness emotionally. And when you're in that process of, it's interesting that, and a lot of people say, oh, well, whenever there's something ugly or bad or rough that goes on in someone's life, they run to God. Well, let's hope so. So you were in a position where you looked at life a little differently through the loss of your husband, and now as you go and you look introspectively as to what's going on in your life, you reconnect with church and reconnect with God, all of which is wonderful and well-timed, because you're going to need that support during this time. And during that process, you're going through kind of a shedding process of some of the old things in your life and bringing in the new ones. And I'm going to ask you to hold tight for a moment, because coming up next, I want to talk to you a little bit more about that and explain some of the things that are going on, because I think it's really, really wonderful. And I don't want you to fear it or any of those things. So hang tight, and coming up next, we'll talk some more.

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0: 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Of course, questions come in different forms. If you have theology questions dealing with God, religion, spirituality, worldviews, the Bible, we're here for you. If you have a life situation, those are those nagging things that come up in life that are actually part of life, but not always welcomed, something you're going through, you can call in as well. The number is 800-520-1KFI. That's 800-520-1534. That's 800-520-1534. We were talking with Pam, who says that when she prays, she cries. She often cries at church with music and worship. And Pam, you said that your husband died 8 months ago?
1: Yes, and there's been almost like supernatural signs of his eternal life in my home, which is what brought me to God in the first place, because his bathroom sink has filled up with water 2 times. The ceiling fan over that sink has come on like 8 different times. It's not random. It's in response to events around the house. For instance, the last time the fan came on, and the phenomena when I pray at night, it's a gift. I feel like it's a gift, and some people have faith, and I now have faith, but it's not just that I have faith. I know, and I can't ignore it anymore. And so now I feel like I'm just becoming consumed by wanting to read the Bible and listen to Christian radio and listen to your show and go to church. And now it's like captivates me. Does that make any sense?
0: Yes, it does. And I think that the majority of it comes from a healthy place. What I don't want you to do is get to a place where you overly spiritualize things. And I want to explain this, because I don't want to throw, cold water on wonderful experiences, because I think you're having many of them. But I also don't want you to get to a place that often when there's a loss on earth and a family member, a spouse, there is a desire to remain connected with that individual. And the beauty of the Christian belief system is that it doesn't center around man, but truly centers around God. Whereas a lot of belief systems are all about man. How can this help me? How can I reach Christ consciousness? How can I get more out of this or more out of that? And really, Christianity isn't about that. It's what sets it apart and makes it different. And the importance and the beauty of your relationship here with your husband was to point to an even greater relationship and a more important relationship, and that is the one between your husband and God, and you and God. And that process of crossing over or graduating to be with the Father is similar to any other graduation in life. And if you try and retard that process by holding someone back, like if you could imagine a father or a mother trying to hold their child back in school just because they don't want them to grow up, that would throw off the process of growth, right, with the child.
1: Absolutely.
0: You don't want to do that with your husband. Your husband has moved on purposely and specifically to be with God the Father, the greatest reunion of all experience. And in these things that you see, quite frankly, whether they're fans turning on or sinks, my first response would be there's a very practical reason for those things that need to be looked at. That doesn't mean God doesn't use the supernatural or all of those things. It is to look at them and to make sure. In Thessalonians, it says to test all things and hold fast to that which is true and good. And you need to do that in your walk in Christianity as well, as to not get wrapped up in signs and wonders and things, but the very practical parts of life and living them, whether it's in your day-to-day life and in prayer. I think it's quite normal to be crying. I think it's a combination of many things. I think, like an onion, you are slowly being peeled to be to that new skin, that young, fresh, new skin that God has created in you, not just fleshly. I mean, in deep down inside your heart, and through that process, there is a process of wonderment and rebirth and cleansing and all those things that can be very overwhelming to those that are sensitive in spirit and aware and willing to receive those things. I just don't want you to get caught up in those things, because God puts you on this earth for a reason. And it's a very practical and clock-winding earth. You got to wind the clock for it to tick, and you have to put batteries in your watch, and you've got to keep food in the refrigerator. And there are a lot of practical, legitimate things in life that you have to do. And if it becomes this mystic or all too consumed with the supernatural, you lose sight of the reason why you're here and the purpose that God has for you here. I don't want you to get to that place. I think that place will let you down eventually, and I think that you will find yourself with a great emptiness if that's all that you're seeking. I want you to balance those things and put them in a perspective that can be productive in your everyday life, and you can experience them. And you can think about your husband, and you can mourn. It's only been 8 months. You're going to be going through a lot of different types of stages of mourning in that process, and experience those. And crying isn't always because of pain. As you know, it can be a part of great joy, right?
1: Yes.
0: And there, throughout Scripture, the smallest Scripture in all of the Bible are these words: Jesus wept. And it was during a time of prayer that that occurred. So it is a beautiful gift. And when you describe it as a cleansing cry, you're spot on. There's those times where you just come up from it and you feel like you gave birth, and you just shed so much sadness or ugliness or consumed so much happiness. All that's wonderfully healthy. But I need you to promise me that you're going to balance these things in your life, and you're still going to check and make sure that there's not a problem in that sink or there's not faulty wiring in that fan, not because of a lack of faith, but because God puts you in a practical world for practical reasons. And it doesn't mean you won't see glimpses of the supernatural, and they won't be a part of your walk, because they will. But I don't want you to seek only those, because your mere existence, the mere breath you take in every day, the fact that you witnessed a life and shared a life with your husband and he passed, is all part of the miracle. No less miraculous than the sight of a fan turning on or a sink filling up. Do you see the miracles in the everyday life that you're experiencing? The fact that you wake up and you breathe and that you can cry at all of that's a miracle.
1: Yes, and I'm very concerned, because I don't want to draw my husband and keep him around me when he needs to move on, because I know I cannot have a relationship with a deceased person. It's not good for both of us. I feel like I got the message that there is eternal life, and I need to have a relationship with God, and that's Amen. More important than my trying to stay connected to him. And
0: Amen.
1: And I know exactly what you're saying, and I know you're positively right. It's just that it did comfort me, and it opened my eyes, and I want to use it as the gift it was, but I do need to move on. And I just want to know, I just wanted to know if the crying was a sign that you were close by.
0: Absolutely. You could see that not only throughout Scripture, but throughout history. There's a lot of people that would just weep in the presence or the feeling of knowing God was there. Totally normal, especially
1: well,
0: in a time.
1: That must be it.
0: What's that?
1: That must be it.
0: Sure. This is a wonderful time of cleansing for you and understanding. And through something that is sad and can be dark to others, look how death has been used in Scripture. Think about it. The very act of the enemy, the devil himself thought that it was going to be a wonderful triumph when I went to the cross and I died on the cross. And to all of Christianity and the thought of everything that took place, all of Christianity changed. It actually occurred at the death on the cross. So what the enemy, or what those that are fighting against those things that are just and good and noble and kind and wonderful and godly in life, don't understand is that death brings newness at times. And with the loss of your husband, as sad as that is here, you knew immediately where he was and that it was part of the plan and part of the process and part of his graduation. And the fact that you knew that is an overwhelming task that some people spend their entire lives searching for. And for whatever reason, what God's plans were for you and to see and experience, he gave you the gift of experiencing it that in that moment and through that tragedy. And through that sadness, you've had the gift of seeing it and experiencing it and being able to let it come at you head on, and you not being shamed or feeling ashamed of crying, and being completely open and available to what God wants to do and change and work through you. And that's a beautiful thing. No one should take it away or make you feel ugly about it. It is really quite wonderful. I just want you to know it in its purest context. And I think you are spot on when you say that it's feeling the presence of God. I think it's part of the mourning. It's part of the revelation of the process of life. It's seeing a glimpse of the plan. I think it's all of those things.
1: I do. I think I'm very happy for him, because I know he's in an amazing place. I feel like he's promoted. That's the way I choose to think about it, that he's been promoted, and that if I want to be promoted, then I need to act like the guys upstairs. And I feel my nature is changing somehow, and I'm full of awe, but I won't keep you.
0: You're a baby. It's normal.
1: I am. That's exactly right. And I do. I feel like I'm crawling.
0: Mm-hmm. That's the process. And you're going to be in a state of wonderment, because as an adult, you can see it differently.
1: Yeah.
0: But you've got the wide eyes of a child, and you're wobbling around, walking and looking and crying out of joy and cooing and all of those things. It's part of the process. I know that people often think is born again as a sect or a religious. It's not. It's a term in Scripture, begotten from above, that's translated as born again, out of a conversation that I had with Nicodemus. And really, it's about that rebirth of your spirit. You experience that. I know it sounds corny in the context of life, and people go, but that's what's going on. You're being born again, and you're a baby.

0: He cried so. 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

question or life situation question anywhere in the U.S. of A. Dial 800-520-1534. That's 800-520-1534. Over-spiritualizing. Oftentimes, the questions that came to me during times of Scripture, and you can see them in Scripture as well, when someone would come up to me and ask me about heaven, my response was, why should I describe heaven or explain heaven to you when you haven't even started to understand earth? So when I say over-spiritualizing things, or the old term, you're so heavenly-minded, you're no earthly good, these things come from that concept of over-spiritualizing, which means that everything has a spiritual message. Now, does everything have a spiritual message? In the big sense, of course, because everything's been put here by God. So in that sense, yes, everything has its spiritual place, and every star is hung with care by God, specifically and purposefully. However, there are many times in Scripture where somebody would be going down this real spiritual path with me, and I'd say, no, they're washing my feet. That is what I want them to do right now, because it speaks to a place of service and a heart of servitude. And that is where I want people's minds to be, not just on the prize, not just on heaven, not just on the spiritual things that go around you. There are many things. If you could only see every time you talk about me, every time you pray, every time you are in meditation or contemplation about the things of God, you should see what is going on around you spiritually. The amazing battles between good and evil that are fighting on your behalf and on the behalf of the kingdom every day, the spiritual warfare is something that you could not even comprehend. However, to not be rooted in this world while you're here, in this world, not of this world, you're not giving into the things of this world. But if you are not in tune with it and understand that God puts you here for a reason, and that God puts you on earth and not in heaven to start your experience, you are second guessing the will and purpose of God. And that's what I mean by over-spiritualizing.

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7: Impacting you this week. Here's Manny Munoz.
8: I am Manny Munoz. Thank you for tuning in to iHeartRadio's Communities. It is our weekly public affairs show where we try to bring you conversations that'll help you better understand important issues or maybe just some interesting topics. Either way, I do hope you'll stick around for the next half hour. And if you have any comments, questions, or suggestions, please feel free to reach out on Instagram. My handle is at IODManny. That's at IODManny. Now, let's get on with the show. For a lot of Americans, young and not so young, the basics like budgeting and credit and saving is Greek to them. Let's discuss it with Steve Bomba. He's CEO of the Council for Economic Education. Steve, thanks for joining us.
9: Thank you for having me, Manny.
8: Why does it seem like so many years ago we went away from teaching financial literacy in schools in our country?
9: So if you put yourself in the position of a superintendent or a principal or a teacher, you only have so much time during the school day, and there are a lot of demands on that time. Should we focus on math? Should we focus on reading? Should we focus on writing? And I think in the midst of an education reform movement, financial literacy was a casualty of that. But it's making a comeback now.
8: How many states are bringing it back? I know in Florida, where I'm from, we just started requiring financial literacy courses for high schoolers in the last few years.
9: Yeah. So if you go back to the time in the 90s when we had the beginnings of what I would call the education reform movement, only one country, only one state in the United States required personal finance. We at the Council for Economic Education have put together an advocacy group to try to get states to require personal finance, and we are, and economics, and we're up to 39 states, I'm happy to say.
8: Wow, so 39 from one states,
9: to
8: that's
9: 39
8: great.
9: In yeah. a generation, yeah.
8: Why are we still missing out on 11? What is the pushback? Because it seems like if there's anything you need to learn in school would be how to handle money and finances.
9: Yeah, I don't think we're not getting resistance anywhere. There are very few places in the country that say we are opposed to teaching financial literacy, personal finance, and economics to students in our state. It just takes time for these laws and bills to get through state legislatures. So I would suspect that we'll look up in 5 years or so. And I think we'll be at 50 states plus Washington, D.C.
8: What's the real world cost of not having financial literacy, not in theory, but for everyday lives for American families?
9: Well, I'll answer the question and I'll frame it in an asset-based language. If we look at a state like Texas, Texas is the second largest state in the U.S. 3 years after the state of Texas mandated that their students take personal finance, what you saw in that state was that the average credit score improved by 32 points, and researchers gave the personal finance course mandate as a reason for that bump. They saw a 33% drop in delinquent payments on loans. So when young people are taking personal finance and economic courses, what you see are these very tangible, quantifiable benefits that accrue to themselves, their families, their communities, their states. And once we get to 50 states plus Washington, D.C.,
8: right,
9: these benefits will accrue to the entire country.
8: So we've generally right now grown up with maybe a couple of generations of young adult Americans with very limited basic financial knowledge, and that's showing up in their debt and their lack of credit worthiness and their lack of savings.
9: Yeah, I suppose their lack of financial knowledge certainly plays a role in that. I think that the contours of the American economy have gotten to be significantly more complex as well. You know, for example, my grandfather was in a union that had retirement benefits for him. And by the time you get to me, we're on to 401k plans. So just the basic architecture of the American economy has changed. It's much more complex.
8: Yeah.
9: And individuals need to play a greater role in managing their financial health.
8: Sure, and there's something to be said for the fact that when you're in your teens and 20s, you're not thinking about what's going to happen when you're in your 60s or 70s. So maybe putting money away in a 401k isn't important because you're not looking that big picture. But if you do have that financial education, you do understand the significance of it.
9: Oh, absolutely. Albert Einstein famously said that compounded interest is the eighth wonder of the world. Mm-hmm. And when you start teaching that to 14-year-olds, it's a critically, critically important lesson, both in 401k plans, obviously, but also we should be encouraging young people to invest in ways that are going to grow their wealth a little bit over time.
8: Are there certain states that are getting more right than other states when it comes to doing this again, to reincorporating it in education?
9: So I will tell you what the gold standard is. The gold standard is for students to have to take a standalone semester-long course, both in personal finance and in economics, so they understand how to manage their personal finances and they understand the theory that ties their personal finances to the larger national and global economy. And we do have a growing number of states, it's still small at this point, where you have both of those requirements. We get to the gold standard by getting schools to require some combination of these courses at all, and then we try to make them even better.
8: Sure.
9: We try to make the policy even better.
8: Have a few more minutes here with Steve Bomba. He's CEO of the Council for Economic Education. I know we've gotten this far. It's taken a long time to get these 39 states, and you say in the next 5 years we'll have every state on board with financial literacy courses. Should we be looking bigger? Should we be teaching financial literacy in middle school or beginning even in elementary school?
9: Yes. Yes. First, I am the aspiration is to have 50 states plus D.C.
8: Sure.
9: Have these mandates, and I think we'll get there. So the Council for Economic Education actually does provide, in particular, personal finance and economics lessons for students as young as elementary school. I'm going to give you an example of how we bring these concepts to life for students. We have a candy game where students sit in groups of five or six. Each of them has bags of candy. Each student has different kinds of candy in their bag. and they trade. And then that exercise grows to an entire classroom activity where instead of trading with five or six classmates, you're trading with the entire class. Mm-hmm. It might be 25 or 30 people, and everybody has different kinds of candy. And what you see is that the utility, the pleasure, the excitement of the students grows the more potential trading partners they have. Now, they don't realize, they think they're just trading Skittles and Tangy Taffy, but in fact, they're getting a real-time lesson in economic theory.
8: Yeah, that's fascinating. So that's a kind of cool way to do that.
9: It's a cool way to do it, and it's a cool way to do education. So students, people in general, tend to learn better when the lessons are proximate to their lived experiences. So we can teach personal finance and economics to students of very nearly any age, as long as the lesson is relatable. We have another lesson called Swiftonomics, which talks about pricing for tickets to Taylor Swift concerts. You know, these kids
8: don't get Swifties. Don't get me started on that. I know how much those tickets are.
9: They are expensive, but but instead of just saying, "Oh, the Taylor Swift concert tickets are too expensive," they can tell you why. They can tell you why they're so expensive. And frankly, maybe some of these students can come up with arbitrage opportunities to get Taylor Swift tickets at lower prices because they understand the theory behind the pricing.
8: Yeah, that is fascinating. While you were saying that, it got me to thinking about how money has changed. When I was young, I had a wallet. I was excited to get my first wallet and get a dollar bill in there and get $5 bills in there. And when I wanted something, I had to give up something tangible, right? I had to give up a dollar bill. So much of our currency exchange these days is not tangible. It's up in the air, right? We're using a phone or a watch or just a card that we don't see that money going out, right? How has that changed the idea of teaching financial literacy when you can't really see the money that's going out?
9: I don't know if that's as much of a change as us old folks might think it is. And I say that as the father of two young men who are in college. And they are, the term for their generation is, they're digital natives. This is how they are accustomed to paying for things.
8: Right.
9: It's with Cash App and Venmo and Zelle. They are accustomed to ordering Chipotle. God knows my children order a lot of Chipotle. They are accustomed to doing that online, to having their order waiting for them when they get to Chipotle or having it, paying a fee, having it delivered. So I do think, to your point about that dollar that you can touch being in your pocket and then not being in your pocket, I do think it, and this is my personal opinion, I've talked about this with partner organizations for the Council for Economic Education. I think it would be great if when a person is paying for something digitally, they also had something on that app that showed them the balance in the account that they're paying from, then they might not have this sort of kinesthetic relationship with the dollar bill that you and I had when we were kids, but they can see that the money is real and the money they have access to has just diminished by whatever the amount of that Chipotle order is.
8: Right. Couple more moments here with Steve Bombaugh. He is CEO of the Council for Economic Education. What's the website where people could go if they want to get more information?
9: They can go to www.councilforeconed.org. And we have a treasure trove of lessons and resources on our website that folks can engage with for free.
8: You mentioned you've got young sons who are in college, and it got me to thinking about how those are the very kids, the older teenagers, those in their young 20s who maybe have not had financial literacy courses in school who are targeted by loan offers and credit card offers that could begin their entire financial life on the negative. Is that something that you find is increasingly needs to be addressed?
9: Absolutely. Absolutely. So, for example, the Council for Economic Education, we've developed our own personal finance course.
8: Mm-hmm.
9: And there are explicitly lessons on taking out student loans and what to look for. And so there's guidance on that. On the credit card issue, I don't think you can say necessarily a college student should never have a credit card.
8: Sure.
9: But our course will help step young people through the costs and benefits. I mean, if you're going to be disciplined and spend $10 a month and repay it on time, you build your credit score.
8: Right.
9: If you forget that it's real money and you go out with your buddies on Friday night and spend a bunch of money you don't have, then it's going to harm your credit score. 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And the Council for Economic Education is helpful in that regard.
8: The website is councilforeconed.org. 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He's been Steve Baumbaugh, Council for Economic Education CEO. Steve, really appreciate the time. Best of luck.
9: Thanks so much, Manny. Take care.
8: You're listening to iHeartRadio Communities, our weekly public affairs show. I am Manny Munoz. If you have any thoughts, comments, or questions, please feel free to reach out to me on Instagram. My handle is at IODManny. That's at IODManny. Stroke and brain aneurysm can happen fast, and for many families, they come completely out of nowhere. But thanks to quick action and a remarkable recovery, my colleague here at iHeartRadio Miami, Jada Williams, is now using her story to try and help others, the warning signs before it's too late. Jada, thanks so much for making some time with us.
0: Oh, of course. Thank you so much for having me.
8: So let me start off with this. You're young, early 40s. Take me back to when you first started experiencing symptoms, and what did you feel?
0: Back last year, and from April to July, every day I had a headache. So I would come into the studio, go to work, do my thing, but by the end of the night, I would read off songs to DJ Bulletproof or take callers, and I couldn't read my own handwriting because my right eye would start to close by the end of the night. My vision would be blurry, have difficulties driving home, things like that. And just every day having pounding headaches every day, and then my right eye not having really control over it during that time. And my daughter was just on me every day, like, Mom, this could be something really serious. This could be something really serious. And I just kept brushing it off for a little while. I have bottles of aspirin just everywhere during that time. And I was going to urgent care, but urgent care, I have a history of migraine. So it was coming off like it was a migraine, but I just knew it was something different. And just speaking with my daughter and everything, she looked it up, did her own research, Googled some things, used ChatGPT, and she was like, Mom, there's too much pressure on your optical vascular nerve and some other big medical word. And I'm like, okay, how do you know this? She's like, you have to do these additional tests. And she writes out this long text message. And she's like, the next time you go to the ER, you show this to the doctor. And I'm like, I've never went to the ER. I've only been going to the urgent care. Let me just go to the ER. So one Friday morning, I'm like, before I get to go to work and talk on the radio, I'm going to go to the ER and get the best headache medicine that's going to let me make it through my day. That day I was determined to make it through the night completely. And when I got there to Memorial Pembroke, it came across like it was a migraine again. And I told Dr. L, like, hold on one second. My daughter told me to really show you this text message or she's just going to kill me when I get home. And I showed Dr. L my daughter's text message and she gasped and was like, oh, my gosh, she's so smart. Let's do this additional test. And she did a CTA scan with the dye that made a big difference because she could see the aneurysm. And they come back and tell me it's a brain aneurysm. You're going to have emergency brain surgery tomorrow. It's the largest we've ever seen. And I'm like, girl, I drink water. I'm Jay Kiss. I tell, that's my whole platform is health. Like, I work out. I walk every day. Girl, what are you talking about? And isn't that what old people die from or something? Don't old people get that? Then my grandfather had that. Like, what are you talking about? I was in such denial right then. And I'm like, okay, let me get up. And they're like, where are you going? I was like, I'm going to get some water. I called Bulletproof. She's like, oh, Dr. L was adamant. She was really great. She sat with me during that, you know, time of digesting what was going on with my body. And I called DJ Bulletproof and was like, yo, Bullet, I'm going to be late to the studio today, maybe, but I'm not going to be in the mood for cameras or anything. So we can do social media tomorrow or something. Can we just have a good show tonight? So we can have show tonight.
8: You were still in denial. How long were you having these headaches, though?
0: From April to July, every day.
8: And then July is when you finally convinced by your daughter to go to the emergency room. You were your own advocate showing them the information she has gotten. And that led to the discovery of the aneurysm.
0: Yes, that led to the discovery of the aneurysm. I was then taken straight to Memorial Johnson Street with Dr. Mehta and his awesome neurological neuroscience team. They were awesome.
8: Is there a difference? Is there a difference? I'm sorry to interrupt. Is there a difference between an aneurysm and a stroke?
0: Yes. Well, the aneurysm is usually what causes the stroke.
8: Okay.
0: So if it bursts, then you'll usually cause you a stroke or you might die from it bursting. And with mine being the largest, quote unquote, that they've ever seen, they were very concerned about it because mine was larger than a quarter sitting on my brain. It's like a ticking time bomb and it just keeps blowing up like a balloon with blood until it pops. So in my case, they were worried about preventing the stroke by making sure the aneurysm didn't burst because mine were so big I could have died from it.
8: Few more minutes here with my iHeartRadio Miami colleague, Jada Williams, also known as Jada Kiss. So the aneurysm was what was putting the pressure on your optic nerve, affecting your vision in your eye. Yes. Is that the one thing that was different from just a random headache or the other headaches that you used to get?
0: Definitely so. No, that was one thing because where the aneurysm set at, it was sitting on the optical nerve. Mm-hmm. So that was pressure on my eye to keep closing. But I was having these headaches that you cannot explain. Mm-hmm. They are excruciating. It's like an ice pick. It's like I actually, for the first time in my life, like literally felt my brain. I felt like I could feel my brain throbbing. Any other time, it's like a headache, you know, your head may ache,
8: right?
0: But you don't feel your brain. I actually was like, I think I feel my brain. I know it sounds crazy, but I could just feel it and it's throbbing and it's like hurrying ice picks. But other than that, which was a biggie, by the end of the day, my right eye would be closing and I couldn't see.
8: Okay. You mentioned you were in denial when they first told you you've got an aneurysm. We've got to do an emergency brain surgery on you. What was that like? I imagine you called your daughter. You said, baby, you just saved my life. I'm going to have this surgery. Walk me through that process of the surgery.
0: Well, that part of it, after Dr. L was like, no, I'm sitting here. I'm not leaving you. You got to call that person back and tell him you are not coming to work.
8: Right.
0: You are not going to no studio, girl. You are going to have emergency brain surgery tomorrow morning. And I was like, who, me? And she's like, yes. And I'm like, oh, okay. So then I call my mother next, who lives in Louisville, Kentucky right now. and she works in the courthouse. It was about lunchtime, 1 o'clock. I called her at 1. My mom was in Miami at 8 o'clock that night. I was transported over to Memorial Johnson Street, Dr. Maida's awesome team, and had they prepped me and had emergency brain surgery the next morning.
8: Talk to me about how you felt the first time you woke up after that brain surgery, and I'm guessing you no longer had the headaches you were having?
0: No, I instantly didn't have the headaches anymore. It was more so just waking up and just feeling different, and I could see. That was the biggest thing I was happy about. The whole room was laughing at me because I'm like, I can see. So that was the biggest thing. And after that, it's the more so recovery coming off of the anesthesia and everything. And you can feel your body just feel like a bus hit it.
8: Yeah. What was the most difficult part of the recovery process once you were done with the surgery and you could see again? How long were you in the hospital? And then how long did it take you to get like you were feeling back to normal?
0: Time afterwards, I would have to go on a 10-day bed rest after each procedure. They would want me to stay in bed 10 days because they were going through my groin to get to my brain. Mm-hmm. These days with technology and everything is so awesome. But I couldn't at first, you know, I'm so active with walking and being hands-on with my kids. Like, my family had to rotate coming in town to take care of me, to sit with me, because I couldn't be by myself. I was a high risk for stroke, high risk for seizure, on a lot of medications that I have slowly been coming off of during recovery time. So I really leaned on my siblings and my mom. They were there for me. All of them live out of town. They were coming in town, taking turns for a week to stay with me. Then right. This one would leave, would come in. So it was a long, like, little recovery world physically, to where I could actually start driving. Like, I couldn't drive. And go figure, you have kids in school, you got to take them.
8: Sure.
0: So they were driving for me, just really hands-on helping me, going to each appointment with me and everything, because it's a very emotional time.
8: Yeah.
0: And then I was so surprised by what was going on in my life. In a situation like this, it changes your lifestyle. It's like, my lifestyle is totally opposite. What do you mean rest?
8: Yeah.
0: I'm up early, out late night. I'm doing different events. You know, I love being on the microphone. I love advocating and helping people. But it was like, this time I needed to advocate and help myself and sit down. If my cup is empty, if I run myself down, who am I going to be able to?
8: Yeah, you're not going to be there for your family. Right. Couple more minutes here with Jada Williams, my iHeartRadio Miami colleague here. What made you decide that you wanted to become public with what had happened to you and what you'd learned because of it?
0: Well, the first thing was the awesome listeners that tune in to 103.5 The Beat. Our listeners are so on point that they start noticing I wasn't there. And then, you know, the DJ's giving me shout outs to get better. Mm-hmm. The listeners started calling around to the different hospitals, trying to figure out where I was, where I was and things. And so the nurses start coming in my room, asking me questions like, what do you do for a living? And I'm telling them, they start cracking up laughing. And the good thing about it is Dr. Mehta, actually my surgeon, actually listened to me on air, the Bulletproof Radio. So he was all over it. He knew everything. They could name us all off. So
8: that's awesome.
0: That's part when I really started like, okay, I got to take this seriously, because I want to be able to help someone else too. I may not be the only person in this situation.
8: Right.
0: And it was just surprising, like, if this could happen to me, and I'm saying, you know, before I drink water, I walk every day. I'm a little picky, clean eater sometimes, like, and you think you're fine. And my thing is, you want to be as healthy inside as you are on the outside. I look healthy on right. the outside, because, you know, I think because you're petite and on the smaller side that, oh, nothing's wrong with you, you're good. But no, you have to be just as healthy on the inside as you are on the outside, and taking care of yourself, getting your checkups and everything like that.
10: And you have to be an advocate for yourself if you know these things. What advice do you have to anybody listening who's like, oh, that's never going to happen to me? I take care of myself. I exercise. The very same things you said you were doing.
0: Well, you never know what lies dormant in your DNA. And then we all think, oh, you know, our 420 smoke participants, we think because, oh, I'm not smoking a cigarette, I'm smoking this. But all of these things go straight to your brain, which can cause or speed up an aneurysm.
10: And what else have you learned from this experience emotionally?
0: Oh, emotionally, I have learned that to stop and let people take care of you, let people love on you, let people give you your roses if they're trying to give you your flowers right now. I have learned to slow down and to be a little more calmer. I'm usually all over the place. I've been to 15 places by now. You know, you caught me at 12:20. I would have been up at 5, worked out, drank 3 bottles of water by now, just doing stuff.
10: Well, I'm certainly glad that you're still here and that you're appreciating life once again. Thanks so much for the time and sharing your story, Jada.
0: Of course. Thank you so much. And everybody, go get your physical, your checkups once a year, just to make sure your body is working properly the way that it is supposed to. We all have to advocate for ourselves. I really appreciate you.
10: And if you want to get more information about how to spot brain aneurysms, you could go to stroke.org. That's stroke.org to find out more about brain aneurysms and strokes. I am Manny Munoz. I appreciate you listening to iHeartRadio's Communities This Week. As always, if you have any questions, comments, or suggestions, reach out to me on Instagram. My handle is at IODManny. That's at IODManny. And that'll do it for another edition of iHeartRadio's Communities. I'm Manny Munoz. Until next time.
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12: Temperatures remain a good bit above average into the start of the business week. Storms back in the forecast for midweek. Mix of clouds and sunshine for us here today and quite warm. We're into the upper 80s this afternoon. Fair to partly cloudy skies here tonight. Low 60s. Mix of clouds and sun breezy and quite warm Monday, Tuesday. Upper 80s both afternoons. Mix of clouds and sunshine Wednesday. Very warm. Chance for late day showers and storms. Highs Wednesday, upper 80s. I'm meteorologist Ken Boone at the Weather Channel.
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0: 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A polygamist from Utah and an L.A. 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
12: 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She was rich and beautiful and loved by all who knew her. For decades, despite intense media scrutiny, police failed to make an arrest. In 2000, 25 years after Martha's murder, her one-time neighbor, Michael Skakel, was arrested. He'd been 15, like her, at the time of the crime. He was also a cousin of the Kennedys.
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12: 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I watched the news. I read the articles. Of course Michael Skakel killed his next-door neighbor Martha Moxley. He beat her to death with a golf club. I knew it. And if you followed the case like I did, I bet you knew it too. My name is Andrew Goldman. I've been a journalist for 30 years. I got involved in this case in 2015. But here's the thing. Once this story got its hooks in me, it wouldn't let me go. From NBC News Studios, Dead Certain, The Martha Moxley Murder is a podcast series that I believe will finally provide a full, true, authoritative account of the Martha Moxley case.
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34: Hey there, I'm Jason Alexander, and this is my dear friend, Peter Tilden.
35: Hey, Jay. By the way, the script says best friend.
34: 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Anyway, Peter and I met over 25 years ago and became really good friends.
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34: Mm-hmm, because we had two things in common. Number one, we like to argue about everything. Driving, food, music.
35: No, we don't. And number two, when things annoy us or they perplex us or just don't seem to make any sense, whether it's something in the news or in our personal lives, we go, really, no, really.
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35: 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Jerry Seinfeld wondered why they refused to make the stall door go all the way to the floor in a public bathroom, but he didn't get an answer. We did, by reaching out to an expert.
34: And talking dogs, really? 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We spoke to the pet parent of a dog who's become a social media star to find out if pressing buttons on a soundboard with a paw or a nose is truly communicating, or are they just showing off?
35: Competitive eaters, they don't chew during competitions. How about that?
34: Really? No, really?
35: That's what we heard. So we spoke to some of the biggest champions of the hot dog eats hot dog world of competitive eating to get the answer. And those are just a few of the things we'll explore on the Really Know Really podcast with Jason Alexander and Peter Tillons.
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26: Chosen by those who are unproductive and underachievers among women. If a woman says, no, I'm a homemaker, then that's often followed by a little mocking grin with an unstated disapproval. That is sad. The virtuous woman in Proverbs 31 is not a lazy woman. She's very productive. In fact, she's a businesswoman. And the Bible talks about her going and finding a field and buying that field and doing this business transaction and that business transaction. And she's always viewed as being very, very industrious and a hard laborer. But as you go through that passage in Proverbs 31, her priority, the main focus, is her family. She will do him good, her husband, and not evil all the days of her life. She riseth also while it is yet night and giveth meat to her household. She's not afraid of the snow for her household, for her household are clothed with scarlet. She looketh well to the ways of her household and eateth not the bread of idleness. Her children arise up and call her blessed, and her husband also. And he praiseth her. Motherhood. It is one of the most demanding. It is one of the most tiring and oftentimes one of the most discouraging duties of mankind. Motherhood. But hear me when I say this. It is one of the duties of mankind that is most honored by God. One of the duties of mankind that is most honored by God. Just look at the similes in the Scripture. You must be born again. We call this regeneration, whereby the Spirit of God takes an unsaved person, according to the Word of God, who is dead in trespasses and sins, and brings them to life spiritually. We call that the new birth. Doesn't that imply a motherly act of our God? And I've already mentioned that comforting mother of Isaiah. I've already mentioned that mother hen gathering her brood. Just look at the similes in the Word of God that God uses and tell me that God honors motherhood. I don't care what mankind does. I don't care what humanity does. I don't know what modern man says. God honors motherhood. Always has, and He always will. He honors it by the recognition of godly moms in the Word of God. The mother of Samuel that prayed so diligently for a child. God honored that. And all through the Scriptures, there's one mother after another that God honors. I already mentioned Moses' mother who hid him, prayed over him, and committed him to God. God honors motherhood. And if He didn't do it in any other way, when God determined to condescend to this earth so that He could die on the cross for our sins, so that He could offer us redemption through His shed blood on Calvary's tree, when Almighty and Eternal God that created the universe condescended to this earth, it demanded and required that God have a mother. Hebrews chapter 10, verse number 5, the Lord said, a body hast thou prepared me that required a mother. A mother that went through the pains of childbirth to bring God the Son into the world. A mother that clothed God the Son. A mother that fed God the Son. A mother that bathed God the Son. A mother that even scolded God the Son. When He was 12 years old and went to Jerusalem, they left thinking He was in the crowd. He was not. They went a day's journey, realizing He wasn't, had to return. They searched. It had been 3 days since they'd found Him. And she scolded Him. God the Son needed a mother. According to Jewish teachings, for the first 12 years of his life, it was her responsibility to train him, to teach him. This is another one of those mysteries of Christ. The Bible said he learned obedience through the things he suffered. That just blows my mind. But God the Son was taught his word in his infancy and his young childhood by his mama. How many times do you think his mother said, "Oh, honey, it was really hard when Moses was born." And his mother was so worried because they'd given a decree from the top down in Egypt that all the male children were to be slain. And she hid him, and it was hard. Can you hear her telling him that? Can you hear her sharing that with Jesus? Jesus, God incarnate, needed a mama, needed a mother to teach him, to train him, to educate him, to love him, to adore him, to pet him and pamper him, to kiss him on the cheek, to fix his hair when it was sticking up. Hair sticking up right here.

I want you to go to be with John now, and he'll take care of it. And everything's going to be okay. His mother. God has honored and will forever honor mothers. God will honor mothers at the judgment seat of Christ. Mom, your name may never be in the lights, and you may never do anything that would be considered fantastic in the eyes of the world. But I'm going to tell you, at the judgment seat of Christ, you mothers that have raised your children in the fear and admonition of the Lord, you've prayed over them, you've wept over them, you've tried to set before them a godly example. You've told them time and time again because the Bible says it. Why do we do this, Mama? Because the Bible says we do. Why do we go here? Because the Bible says we do. God's going to honor at the judgment seat of Christ godly mothers. And I want y'all to listen to this, and I'm wrapping it up. God demands that we honor mothers. God demands that we honor mothers. There's a statement made in the book of Romans, and I'll read this and then we'll be dismissed. In the book of Romans, chapter 13, verse 7, Paul says something. Here's what he said. Render therefore to all their dues. Tribute to whom tribute is due. Custom to whom custom is due. Fear to whom fear. Honor to whom honor. Honor to whom honor is due. Mothers, we honor you today. We honor you today, mothers. And we thank God for you. May we stand to our feet, please. Be good. All right, let's pray. Father in heaven, we love you today. We're thankful for your mercy and for your goodness. Thank you, Lord, for our time together. Lord, we do pray your blessings at rest upon all the ladies in this church. What a blessing they are and have been and will be. I pray your grace would be manifest in their lives. Give them a special rest of this day today. Father, we love you. We worship and adore you. We thank you for your goodness to us. I pray, Lord, your blessings would continue to rest upon your sheep, and we'll praise your name for all that you do. In Jesus' name we pray. Amen. I'm afraid that's all the time we have for our study today. I'm glad that you tuned in. I trust the study was a blessing to you, and I want to encourage you to tune in this same time next week, and we'll study God's Word together then. I'd like to encourage you to reach out to us. Perhaps you'd have a prayer request, maybe a question, a comment. You can reach me at pastor@goodnewsbaptistchurch.com. pastor@goodnewsbaptistchurch.com. I would so much love to hear from you. Please be in prayer for this ministry, that God would use it for His honor and for His glory. Visit with us again here at Good News Baptist Church, 1953 Smoky Park Highway, Candler. The zip code is 28715. And be with us again next week, and we'll study God's Word together. Until then, this is Steve Smith bidding you good day. And may God richly bless, is our prayer.

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3: One day, throughout the world, believers will be going about their business. They're sleeping at night, they're flying in a plane, they're making breakfast, and in a moment, suddenly, without warning, Christ, somebody ought to say amen, Christ will snatch us, and our next conscious thought will be the glorious throne of Almighty God. In His presence, that is imminent and could happen at any day.

0: Welcome to Eternal Truths, a ministry of Brookstone Church in Western North Carolina. Pastor Jim Dykes is in a series called Unveiled. It's all in the book of Revelation, and it's giving us insight into a very mysterious and often misunderstood book of the Bible. Today, we'll be in Revelation chapter 4. Let's get to it.
1: Revelation chapter 4, verse number 1. After this, I looked, and behold, a door was opened in heaven. And the first voice which I heard, or the voice which I had heard at the first, as it were a trumpet talking to me, which said, come up here, and I will show you things which must be hereafter. And immediately I was in the spirit. And behold, a throne was set in heaven, and one sat upon the throne. And he that sat on the throne was to look upon like a jasper and a sardine or a sardius stone. And there was a rainbow round about the throne in sight like unto an emerald. And round about the throne there were 24 seats, or smaller thrones. And upon the seats I saw 24 elders sitting. They were clothed in white raiment, and they had on their heads crowns of gold. And out of the throne proceeded lightnings and thunderings and voices. And there were seven lamps of fire which were burning before the throne. These are the seven spirits of God. Verse 6, and before the throne there was a sea of glass like unto crystal. And in the midst of the throne and round about the throne there were four beasts, or living creatures, full of eyes before and behind. The first living creature was like a lion, and the second was like a calf. The third beast had the face of a man, and the fourth was like a flying eagle. And the four living creatures, the four beasts, had each of them six wings about him, and they were full of eyes within, and they rest not day and night, saying, holy, holy, holy is the Lord God Almighty, which was and is to come. And when those living creatures, those beasts, give glory and honor and thanks to him that sat on the throne, who lives forever and ever, then the 24 elders fell down before him that sat on the throne and worship him that lives forever and ever. And they cast their crowns before the throne, saying, thou art worthy, O Lord, to receive glory and honor and power, for thou hast created all things, and for thy pleasure they are and they were created. And somebody ought to say, oh, wow, amen. There's a lot in that passage. Let's start by thinking about the glory of heaven. Heaven is a glorious place. And we know it is because it is described in such glorious terms in this passage. In fact, this passage in Revelation 4 is unique to the scriptures in this way. There are very few other biblical passages that take us into heaven and show us what it's like beyond Revelation chapter 4. Now, Revelation 21, 22, we see it there as well at the end of the book. But the only other passage that really gets close to this kind of a detailed description of the glories of heaven is Isaiah chapter number 6. But what you find from Revelation 4 and from Isaiah 6 and from Revelation 21 and 22 is that heaven is this glorious place. In fact, why don't you go ahead and hold your finger in Revelation and turn back to Isaiah. Find Isaiah chapter number 6. Many of you will be familiar with this chapter already. He says in verse 1, Isaiah 6, in the year that King Uzziah died, I saw the Lord sitting upon a throne high and lifted up, and his train, that is the train of his robe, filled the temple. Above it stood the seraphims. Above the throne stood the seraphims. Each of them had six wings. With two he covered his face, with two he covered his feet, and with two he did fly. And one cried to another, saying, holy, holy, holy is the Lord of hosts. The whole earth is full of his glory. So immediately we recognize that the beings, what the King James calls beasts or living creatures from Revelation 4, these must be, according to Isaiah 6, seraphim. Because they're the same creatures that Isaiah saw declaring, holy, holy, holy is the Lord. But when you compare Isaiah 6 and Revelation 4 and you think about the glory of heaven, one of the things that makes heaven so glorious is the focus. And I want you to see that in both of these passages, that all of heaven is focused in one direction. When you think about the glories of heaven and your arrival there, what is it that stirs you to joy the most? What is it about arriving in heaven that causes you to be overwhelmed with joy and wonder? Now, I know that many of us would say it's the reunion that we will have with our departed loved ones, my spouse, my parents, or a child that we've buried. We can't wait for that day of reunion. And amen. But I want you to know that that reunion with your loved one will not be simply focused this way, you and that loved one, but it will be focused where all of heaven is focused, toward the Lord Jesus seated upon his throne. You see, when we get to heaven, those who have gone before us, the moment we arrive, will say, "Look to Jesus." They're going to focus our attention where all of heaven is focused. This passage tells us that there is this throne in heaven. Revelation chapter 4, I love it. When John arrives in heaven for the first time, he enters into heaven and he says, "I looked, a door was opened in heaven. I heard a voice saying, 'Come up here. I will show you things that must come hereafter.'" Verse number 2, "Immediately I was in the spirit, and behold, a throne." He didn't say, "I'm in heaven. It's beautiful. There's a river. There's gold streets. There's my friend." No, he says, "I got to heaven. Wow, there's the throne of Jesus." He's focused, along with all of heaven, on the throne and the glory of Jesus. And from Isaiah 6 and Revelation 4 and a few other passages, we learn a lot about what this throne and what heaven is really like. Let me walk you through a few things. Isaiah chapter 6 makes it clear that the throne of God is located within a temple in heaven. So there is a temple in heaven. Verse number 1 of Isaiah 6 says, "I saw the Lord in the year that King Uzziah died. He was sitting upon a throne, high and lifted up, and his train filled the temple." So there's a temple in heaven, which is the prototype, the model for the temple of our Old Testament or our tabernacle. Everything that we see in the earthly temple is modeled after the reality of the eternal heavenly temple. The throne of God is there in the temple. And according to Isaiah and John, it is lifted up. Look at Isaiah 6 in verse number 1. "I saw the Lord sitting upon a throne, high and lifted up." John says a throne was set in heaven. The word means established, that all of heaven is built upon, established around this foundation of heaven. The throne of God is exalted in heaven. Listen, if y'all are listening, shout amen. Amen. There's nothing, no one, no thing higher than the Lord Jesus Christ. In all of eternity, he will be exalted above all things. We also know from other passages that at the throne of God, there is also a throne of Christ. Because the Bible tells us in about a dozen different passages that Christ is seated at the right hand of God. So you have this temple with this elevated platform, the throne of God, the throne of Jesus is there as well. Isaiah 6 says that the royal robes that they wear fill the temple. And then when you go back to Revelation chapter number 4, John just takes us into this throne room and describes it in such colorful detail. Let me point out to you how John describes the beauty of this temple and this throne. He says in verse number 2, "Behold, a throne was set in heaven, and there was one sitting upon the throne. And he that was sitting upon the throne was to look upon like a jasper stone and a sardine," or the sardius stone. So when he describes God seated upon his throne, he doesn't describe, you know, he didn't say God is 10 feet tall and has hands like mountains. No, he doesn't describe God in physical form. God is a spirit, we know that. When he describes the presence, what he sees when he looks to the throne of God, he can only describe it in the terms of beauty that are represented by these gemstones of jasper and sardine, or sardius. In fact, look at how he's wording this in verse number 3. "He that sat was to look upon like." These are important words in Revelation. "Like unto, as it were." These are key words or words that tell us this is not necessarily literal gemstone, but he said, I'm describing it like that, like the beauty of a gemstone, jasper or sardius. And then verse 3 says there's a rainbow around the throne. Now, it's not a multicolored rainbow like we see, but verse 3 says that it was encircling the throne, emerald in color, which is so beautiful to me. When I think of the meaning of the rainbow is God's promise of everlasting mercy. Isn't it wonderful to know that when you get to heaven, you don't have to slink in and wonder, am I ever going to get kicked out of this place? Because every time you look to the throne of God, you're reminded of the endless, eternal, never-ending mercy of Almighty God. This rainbow around the throne is a reminder of that. Verse number 5 tells us that the Holy Spirit is there. These 7 lamps of fire are burning before the throne. So again, you have the Trinity, God the Father, God the Son, whom we'll see in chapter 5, God the Holy Spirit, all of them present at the throne. And then verse number 6 tells us about a sea of glass. Look at verse 6. Before the throne, there was a sea of glass like unto crystal. You ever been out of the lake early in the morning and you came home and said to someone, you wouldn't believe how calm the lake was. It was smooth as glass. I think it speaks to us about the cleansing that is required, that we must be cleansed in order to approach the throne of God. We don't come dragging our filth and sin into heaven. Heaven is a perfect place. God is a perfect God. And if you're not cleansed, you don't go there. Amen? You have to be cleansed. And so there's this sea of glass representing the cleansing. The reason I say I think it represents the cleansing is because if you go back again to the temple in the Old Testament, which is modeled after the temple in heaven. In the Old Testament, when the priest would begin to approach the Lord through the altar and beginning to make his way into the presence of the Lord, the very first thing that the priest would encounter was a piece of furniture, a huge brass bowl, a big basin called a laver. And that was full of water. And it was required for the priest to approach the Lord that he had to go to this laver and ceremonially cleanse himself before he could approach the Lord. And repeatedly in the Old Testament, that piece of furniture, that laver, is called a sea. The sea before the throne of God. John, I believe, is saying we come to the Lord through his cleansing mercy. I want you to take those descriptions from these 4 or 5 verses. And I want you to think about, imagine in your mind the beauty and the splendor and the power and the magnificence, this reflecting light and emerald rainbow and gemstones and a sea of crystal reflecting all this light and the place rattling under the power of the authority of God, the thunderings and the voices that are coming forth and the Spirit of God brooding there, those flaming lamps there. And in the midst of all of it, all eyes are focused through the light, past the glory, beyond the sea, amongst the thunderings, to the throne of Almighty God and his Son, Jesus Christ, our Lord. What a glorious place that is. Amen. John describes it with all of this colorful detail. Now, the second thing I want you to notice in chapter number 4 is not just the glory and the focus of heaven, but I want you to notice the inhabitants of heaven. When John arrives in heaven, who does he make note of that's there with him? 3 different groups. Verses 6 through 9 describe what the King James calls beasts. What John is describing is a special class of angels. Isaiah calls them seraphim. And these living creatures have a very specific purpose. The Bible says that they do not rest crying out, holy, holy, holy. Do you see it in verse number 8? They rest not day or night, saying, holy, holy, holy is the Lord God Almighty. They have multiple wings, and they just fly around the throne, declaring in all eternity that God is holy. John sees it in Revelation 4. Isaiah saw it in Isaiah chapter 6. These seraphim just crying, holy, holy, holy. John describes them a little more fully than Isaiah does. Ezekiel actually describes them at one point as well. And John says that they each had a different form. And so one of them, verses number 6 through 9, verse 7 says, the first one was like a lion. The second was like a calf. The third had the face of a man. And the fourth was like a flying eagle. Now, why the different images? Why do they look different? Truth is, we don't know for sure. It doesn't really matter. What matters most is their occupation, that they're declaring the holiness of the Lord. Some have speculated, and it makes good sense to me, that they took these forms because they are representing the fourfold ministry of Jesus on the earth. So the Gospels present Jesus as the King of the Jews, as the suffering servant of God, the King being the lion, the servant being the calf. He's the Son of Man, had the face of a man. He is the Son of God, that face of the eagle. Maybe that's what these images represent. But again, it doesn't really matter. Don't focus so much on that. What matters is their occupation, that they are declaring the glory of God. So John gets to heaven, he sees these seraphim. The second thing that's noted are angels as well. And I'm going to skip ahead to chapter 5, verse 11. He said, "And I beheld and heard the voice of many angels round about the throne, and the living creatures and the elders, and the number of them," the number of the angels, "was 10,000 times 10,000 and thousands of thousands." Now these are millions of angels. So you have at least four special angels flying around the throne crying, "Holy, holy, holy." Then you have millions, if you can call an angel run-of-the-mill. You have millions of run-of-the-mill, ordinary, everyday angels, millions of them, and they are there in heaven as well. And then you have a third group. And you see this third group in verse number 4, back in chapter 4, verse 4. He says, "Round about the throne there were 24 seats, smaller thrones, and upon the seats I saw seated 24 elders." And so elder speaks to us of not an angel, but of a person, a human form. Elders are spoken of often in the Bible as people. Of course, people are elders. And he says, "I saw these 24 elders." So the question is, who are these 24? Well, we don't really have to speculate because the Bible gives us enough evidence to be able to easily identify them. Look at what verse number 4 says about them. "I saw 24 elders sitting clothed in white raiment." Stop right there. These elders are wearing white robes. Now, could this be angels? I don't think so, because the book of Revelation never describes an angel as wearing a white robe. Who is described, however, in Revelation and in other passages as wearing white robes? Christians, people who have washed their robes and made them white in the blood of the Lamb. This is what the Bible says in Revelation. So Christians in heaven wear white robes. Look at what else verse number 4 says. "And they had on their heads crowns of gold." Do you ever see anywhere in the Bible where an angel is said to wear a crown? I don't think so. But are we told in the New Testament repeatedly that crowns will be received by those who serve the Lord faithfully? They're crowns of reward. Yes, Christians are promised crowns for faithful service. Those crowns we know will be cast at Jesus' feet. So they're wearing white robes and they're wearing crowns. Now, let me show you one other verse in chapter 5, verse number 8. "And when he had taken the book, the four beasts and the 24 elders fell down before the Lamb." Look at verse 9. "And they," these are the elders, "sang a new song, saying, Thou art worthy to take the book and to open the seals thereof, for you were slain, and you have redeemed us to God by your blood out of every nation, every kindred, every tongue, every people, every nation, and you have made us unto our God kings and priests." Who are the elders? They wear white robes, they wear crowns, they sing a song that says, "You have redeemed us from all the nations of the earth by your blood." It's clear, isn't it? It's crystal clear. These elders represent the church, born-again believers present around the throne of God in heaven. I want to talk to you about what John sees in chapter 4, verse number 1, this door to heaven. Verse number 1 and 2 of chapter 4 says there is a door by which we enter heaven. How do Christians go to heaven? How do we get to heaven from the earth? There's really only one of two ways. One way is we die, right? If we die and we know the Lord, the Bible says in 2 Corinthians 5, to be absent from the body is to be present with the Lord, right? If I die, I'm a Christian, I'm going to heaven. The Bible says that's a precious day. Psalms says precious in the sight of the Lord is the death of his saints. Ecclesiastes 7 says that if you're a Christian, the day you die is better than the day that you're born. So there's a way to get to heaven, and it's through the door of death. But there's another door. And the other door is through the return of the Lord. When Christ comes, he will gather his saints to heaven. And you've heard me say that every Orthodox Christian on the planet believes that Jesus is coming again. No matter how they view other nuances of that, every Orthodox Christian believes Jesus is coming again. Two ways to go to heaven. One, you die. Two, Jesus comes to get us and to take us to heaven. I want you to hold your finger in Revelation and turn back to 2 Thessalonians chapter number 2. Take your pen and circle with me two words in verse 1. Paul writes, "Now we beseech you, brethren, by the coming of our Lord Jesus and by our gathering together unto him." I want you to circle coming, the coming of the Lord Jesus, and circle the word gathering, our gathering together to him. When Jesus comes again, he will gather us to him. So the question is, what does the second coming of Jesus look like? And what will our gathering to him be like? Well, scripture teaches that there is one second coming. Jesus is only coming again once, but there are two parts to that return, two appearances of Jesus that make up his singular return. One of those appearances of Jesus in the second coming will be sudden and secret, and the second appearance will be predictable and visible. That is, that everyone will see it. Every eye shall behold him. The first appearance will be sudden and secret. The second appearance, again, one return, not two returns, one, but two parts to it. The second part of that second coming will be visible and predictable. And these two parts of his return are called the rapture and the revelation. So we have the rapture of the church and the revelation of Jesus Christ. Revelation chapter number 4 and verse number 1, while it does not explicitly teach the rapture, it pictures it for us when John is caught up into heaven. That's the rapture. And then if you go over to Revelation chapter number 19, verse 11, it says, "And behold, I saw heaven open, and behold, a white horse, and he that sat upon him is called faithful and true, and in righteousness he doth judge and make war." What you have is the revelation in Revelation 19 and verse 11, Christ is coming again. So you have the rapture of the church and then the revelation of Jesus. And what happens between the rapture and the revelation is the tribulation period. If you were sketching this out on a legal pad, here's what you would say. We're currently living on a line. We're in the church age. One day soon, we believe, Jesus is going to come for the church in the rapture. What's going to happen is the church is going to go to heaven. Then the tribulation period is going to unfold, and it'll begin to progress through a 7-year period. And at the end of that 7-year period, then Christ is going to come again. This is the reason I said the first is secret and sudden. We don't know when that's going to happen. But for those who understand the scriptures and are living during the tribulation, if they know when the rapture happened, and they'll know, then they could pinpoint pretty closely the day of his return, because the Bible spells it out very, very closely. The first is sudden and secret. The second is predictable, and it is visible. So I would put all of that in this succinct sort of phrase, if you want to jot this down. In the rapture, Jesus will call the church up to heaven from the earth before the beginning of the tribulation period. Again, it's pictured in Revelation 4, but it's taught explicitly in 1 Thessalonians chapter 4. Turn back there, 1 Thessalonians 4, verse number 15. "For this we say unto you by the word of the Lord, that we which are alive and remain unto the coming of the Lord," his second coming, "shall not precede them which are asleep." Here's what's going to happen. "For the Lord himself shall descend from heaven with a shout, with the voice of the archangel and with the trump of God, and the dead in Christ shall rise first." Then, after the dead rise, "then we which are alive and remain shall be caught up together with them," the dead who have been raised, "with them in the clouds to meet the Lord in the air." Do you see what happens according to 1 Thessalonians 4 and verse number 17? Christ comes to the clouds. He calls first the dead in Christ. Then we which are alive and remain are called up into the clouds with them to meet the Lord in the air. Does 1 Thessalonians say anything about Jesus coming to the earth? No. He comes to the clouds. We go to meet him there. But in the Revelation, he comes and his feet stand upon the Mount of Olives and he establishes a kingdom. These are the two parts of his second coming. And so we will be caught up with him. Underline in verse number 17, the two words caught up. What does that mean? The living saints will be caught up. I've taught you this for years. Many of you already know this word. I've shared it with you so many times. But the Greek word that's translated here is harpazo. And it means literally to seize or to snatch away suddenly. It means to come up behind someone. It's secret. They don't know what's going to happen. And suddenly you just catch them away. You seize them. Thessalonians says we will be caught up to be with him. Corinthians says it will happen in a moment, in a twinkling of an eye. Corruption will put on incorruption. Now I'm out of time, so let me close by answering a couple of questions that maybe you're asking. First question is, when will the rapture take place? And I'm not setting dates to answer that question, of course. But what will be the moment that determines the rapture and when it will occur? Look at chapter 4 of Revelation again in verse 1. After this, I looked, behold, a door was opened to heaven, and I was caught up. After this. According to the imagery, again, not the explicit teaching, but the imagery of Revelation 4:1, the rapture happens after this. After what? After chapters 2 and 3. What's chapters 2 and 3? The church age. So the rapture happens at the end of the church age. When does the church age end? I'm so glad you asked. Here's the answer to that question. You know, the church has not always existed on the earth. It's a temporary entity. Jesus established the church through his death and resurrection, but the church was born on the day of Pentecost when the Holy Spirit came to indwell believers. That's the birth of the church. And as the church had a definite beginning, it will have a definite ending. And when will it end? If it began with the arrival of the Holy Spirit, it will end with the removal of the Holy Spirit. Second question, who will be taken in the rapture? It's a very simple answer. Every born-again believer will go to heaven with the church in the rapture. That means that only those who have trusted in Christ as their Savior, everybody else is left behind. And then last question, what happens after the rapture? What happens to the saints? What's happening up there while the tribulation is happening down here? There will be the judgment seat of Christ, where we as believers will give an account of how we lived our lives for Jesus or not. There will be the marriage supper of the Lamb, where rewards received will be cast at his feet. There will be a gathering like John described of worship and falling down before him and saying, "Thou art worthy because you have washed us in your blood." And if you are not certain that you're going to be there, I want you to give your life to Christ today.
0: If you have ever wondered what heaven will be like, there you go. Heaven is a place where Jesus Christ is the center of all attention and where he is eternally worshiped by Christians and angels. 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

0: revival.
1: The Temple Baptist Church family invites you to join in the discovery of biblical truths designed by God and relevant for today's generation. For the next 30 minutes, we will examine a passage of Scripture as it challenges our minds and hearts to know better the God who gave His Son to die that man might live eternally.

Do this every day. Pray for your pastor and his family. Every single day, the devil's out to get every one of us who are serving God. You pray faithfully for your pastor and his family. Now take your Bible with me, turn to Philippians 4. We were there last night, but we're going to look at a couple different verses, though we're going to start with where we were before. Now, I do feel like I need to do a little brief review, if I can, with you. So remember the first night from Proverbs 23, verse 7. Remember, we taught this, that our anxiety, our depression, much of our mental problem, I said much, not all, but much of our mental problem is caused by ourselves. It is true that some people require medication. By the way, not one time during this series have I told you to discard medication. I have not done that. I am not a medical doctor. I would never give that kind of advice from the pulpit. Not that kind of advice. If you get the COVID, however, get ivermectin. I took ivermectin. I've had COVID twice. I took ivermectin. Boy, on the first day, wiped that thing out. Completely gone. It works like a charm. And you're really a pharmacist? Are you really a pharmacist? Would you just smile and nod while I'm talking? That ivermectin, Donald Trump took it. It works like a charm. And I took it. It worked like a charm and blah, blah, blah. And if you want me to tell you how to make your own homemade hydroxychloroquine, I'll tell you right after the service, any person in this room could make it homemade at your house. And so, but anyway, I'm not a medical doctor, so I'm not here to give you medical advice. However, and by the way, some people are helped by certain SSRIs. They're called SSRIs. Only about 50% of people who are prescribed them are actually helped by them, but some people are helped. I would never tell you not to use those things. However, much of our problem is ourselves. And it's time we recognize that it's easier to take a pill than it is to fix my own bad habits. And some of my bad habits come from the way I think, the patterns of thought. So we said from the Bible, and also this is true psychologically, that our thoughts produce our emotions, okay? If you start thinking about something sad, you're going to feel sad. How many have seen the movie Old Yeller? Oh, yeah. Yeah, and don't you get sad? Of course you get sad when the dog dies. Now, if it was a cat, no one would be sad, but it's the dog that dies. Okay, so what is it? The movie maker is putting thoughts into my mind that actually produce chemicals in my mind that cause me to have a sense of sorrow. So my thoughts produce my emotions. Now, when I get a certain level of emotion, my emotions will drive my behavior, okay? As a man thinketh, that's his thoughts. In his heart, that's his emotion. So is he. So in the first session, we taught that it's really important to think about your thinking. Don't just let your thoughts run wild. Well, Pastor Monty, I can't help what I think about. No, no, no, you can. The grand assumption of the Bible is that you should be in control of your thoughts. And so we're told in 2 Corinthians chapter 10, verse number 5, that we're to capture, bring every thought into captivity, capture that thought. And then we are to judge the legitimacy of that thought by the idea, is it biblical? Okay, does it acknowledge God? And we're to cast down any thought that exalts itself above a knowledge of God. So to put it in the common vernacular, any thought that takes God out of the equation is not a good thought. I capture a thought, I judge that thought, I determine, okay, is this biblical or not? Some thoughts, I just throw them right out the window, you know, some thoughts just be done with it. Others, I reframe. I think, now wait a minute. I'm thinking this thought, but could I think it in a different way that aligns it with the Bible? And I gave you in that last two sessions ago, I gave you several examples of that. Then last night, because you're going to capture these thoughts, but you have to judge, am I really thinking properly? Last night I gave you two paradigms, and hopefully you have the handout. By the way, if you don't have the handout for tonight, raise your hand. Someone will get it to you. Does everyone have the one for tonight? Real important you have it. The reason to give these handouts is not to waste paper. There's no way you could remember all this. And so I'm giving it to you so you can review it, because someone who really struggles with anxiety and depression should look these over every morning and pick one area
during the day where you're going to work on that. One thing during the day. So we captured our thoughts, but now we wanted to give you some framework by which you can determine, should I be thinking this? And so the first thing I gave you is the control paradigm, the control paradigm. And the key question to ask yourself there is this, is what I'm thinking about, is it something I can control? Is it? Well, Pastor Monty, no, it's not something I can control, but I can't help but to think about it. Whoa. What good is it doing? Your brain is tricking yourself into thinking you are doing something because you are thinking, but if you can't control it, you are wasting valuable brain power and you are stirring anxiety or possibly depression in your heart. So the thing we think about the most is the things that we can control. That's what we should think about. The things we don't think about are things that are totally outside of our control. Now listen carefully. It is okay to be informed. It's good to be informed. However, if your information is coming from the Today Show and you're feeding on that, and you're worried about world events that are far and away beyond your control, and it becomes an obsession, and I'm preaching at myself because I was a Today Show junkie for decades. I quit watching Lion Lester and Sleazy Savannah and all the rest. I quit it. I just stopped because it was driving me nuts. Why? It's way beyond my control. Okay, I am concerned about people in the Ukraine. Pastor Monty, what do you believe politically about what's happening there? I don't know, because I don't know who to believe. But you know what I'm doing for those folks? Number one, I'm praying for the Christians. We have contact with Christians in the Ukraine. I have a missionary right now who is working as a translator for a medical team. Our church donated this week $15,000 to buy medical supplies for people in the Ukraine. They will go right directly through that man's hands into the hands of people. And he's preaching the gospel in the Russian language. He's there because the Eastern Ukraine speaks Russian, the Western Ukraine speaks Ukrainian. He's preaching the gospel to these people. He's praying with them. He's doing God's work, okay? Those are all things I can control, but I cannot control what's happening behind the scenes. So I don't allow myself to get wound up about it. If I did, I would stop because it would rob me of my joy. And joy is the chief emotion of the Christian life. So is it something out of my control? The second paradigm I gave you is this, the time paradigm. The time paradigm. And Paul said this, forgetting those things which are behind. Some people oppress themselves with negative memories by playing those memories over and over and over again. By the way, I want everyone to listen to me. That is a certain recipe for bitterness. Well, Pastor Monty, you know, 28 years ago, my husband said blah, blah, blah, and it hurt my feelings. What? Do you want your feelings hurt over and over again by replaying that in your mind? Well, but I just, no. When we dwell on it, it damages us. Do you know what? That was 28 years ago. Your husband doesn't remember. Well, that's just because he's so insensitive. Ma'am, can I tell you something about your husband? He doesn't remember what he had for breakfast, okay? I understand this. You know, whenever you get, gentlemen, when you get in an argument with your wife, can I tell you something, guys? You are an unarmed opponent. Women have an arsenal of memories that they have stored for years of every time, date, detail, place, the temperature and the wind speed and direction as to what happened, when and where. And in an argument, she can pull one of those hand grenades out so fast and she can pitch it and boom! And all you can do is say in your mind, I don't even know if I was there. I don't remember any of this. The best thing an individual can, by the way, summer's coming, isn't it? You want to know what's the worst thing? In the summertime, we take our trash out. Hopefully you put it in a big, hefty trash bag. Don't just throw raw garbage into a trash can, because another human being has to pour that out, okay? It's disrespectful to the trash people. I always carefully bag your trash. But have you ever noticed sometimes you get that bag that sits out there? How many ever miss trash day?
You ever miss trash day? The trash truck comes, you forgot about it. So that sits there for a while. It sits in the warm North Carolina weather and the warm sun and all the things in there, the juices. Do you know what I'm talking about? Trash juice. How many know what I'm talking about? Trash juice, the juices. And then the bag, it leaks. Have you ever smelled trash juice? There's nothing worse, maybe nuclear war, but there's nothing worse than trash juice, okay? And it's gross, it's disgusting. And let it sit there long enough, it starts breeding things, okay? It is absolutely disgusting. Well, Pastor Monty, what should we do with this? Well, what you always do with it, of course. You take the trash and the trash juice in the bag that has things growing in it and little white things squiggling around, and you bring it in to your living room, and you have beautiful carpet in your living room, but that doesn't matter. You bring it into your living room, and you pour it all over the living room floor. This is what intelligent people do. They pour it all over the living room floor, and then they just kind of sort through it and look at it. Pastor Monty, we'd never do that. No, you're right. You wouldn't do it with trash, but you do it in your brain. You take the garbage bag of the past with all of its trash juice, and you pour it out into the living room of your brain, and you keep thinking about it. And is it any wonder why we have anxiety or depression, why everything stinks? You wouldn't do it with trash, but you're doing it in your own brain, forgetting those things which are behind. We're going to forget about the past. We're not going to focus on the future. I'm going to talk more about that tonight. We're not going to focus on the future. Why? It is outside of our control, and it is a part of the time paradigm. Now your Bible's open to Philippians chapter 4. Look at verse number 5, Philippians 4, verse 5. Let your moderation, we said last night that self-control, let your moderation be known unto all men, the Lord is at hand. Be careful for nothing. Don't be filled up with care. Care about some things, but you can't be filled with care. Be careful for nothing, but in everything by prayer. Remember, cast all your burdens upon the Lord, and he shall sustain thee. He shall never suffer the righteous to be moved. By prayer and supplication with thanksgiving, let your requests be made known unto God. And the peace of God, now notice, it's after you do these things that the peace of God comes. If you fail to do these things, you don't have the peace of God. Well, Pastor Monty, I prayed that God would give me peace, but I disobeyed everything else the Bible said about my thought life. So peace doesn't come because you prayed. Peace comes because you obeyed. And it is clear in Scripture. And we'll get into Matthew 6 a tad, I think, tonight. There's more in Matthew chapter 6. But verse 7, the peace of God, which passeth all understanding, shall keep your hearts and minds through Christ Jesus. Okay, now, look at verse 8. Notice these words. Finally, brethren, whatsoever things are true, whatsoever things are honest, whatsoever things are just, whatsoever things are pure, whatsoever things are lovely, whatsoever things are of a good report, if there be any virtue and if there be any praise, note the command. It's not an option. It's an instruction divinely inspired by God. Think on these things. And then verse 9. Those things which ye have both learned and received and heard and seen in me, note the next word, do, and then what happens? And the God of peace shall be with you. Isn't that crystal clear? Peace doesn't come by asking God for peace because God is not a heavenly Xanax. Peace comes when I obey specifically what the Scripture says. And so verse number 8 is a litany. It is a recipe, if you will, for good thinking. In fact, verse number 8 sets the parameters for biblical thinking. So look at verse number 8. Brethren, whatsoever things are true, honest, whatsoever things are just, and the whole list goes down the line. But tonight, I'm going to cover the first one. Finally, brethren, whatsoever things are true. This is how you test your thoughts. Now, it's not just the time, which time paradigm is great. I'm not going to think about the things of the past. I'm not going to ruminate and worry over the future. It's not just the control paradigm. I'm not going to think about things that I can't control. The question is from a positive perspective. Is what I'm thinking about really true? Now, there has never been a more timely moment for this message than now. Because people are getting worked up
over things that they do not know to be fundamentally true. Period. People are getting worked up over theories, they're getting worked up over science, they're getting worked up over medicine, they're getting worked up over Dr. Fauci, who talks out of both sides of his mouth. People are getting worked up over things that they haven't verified as true. This is why, by the way, this is why, folks, it frustrates me. I am truly a news junkie. But I don't know what to believe. Well, Pastor Monty, I saw a picture on the internet. You know, remember when a picture was worth 1,000 words? It's not anymore. They can doctor a picture to look like anything. Who knows? Well, I saw a live camera feed. I don't know if I trust any of that anymore. It's extremely frustrating to someone who just wishes someone would tell the story without a slant and give me the truth. I don't need a slant. I don't need it varnished in some different direction. But today, as never before, it's more important than ever that we think about things that are verifiably true. And folks, I'll tell you the honest truth. This is my problem. I want to propose something to you tonight. It's pretty simple. If it hasn't happened, it isn't true. If I cannot verify it, it isn't true. Well, you say, well, Pastor Marty, of course, you know, that's just a basic thought. I know it's a basic thought, but many of us, myself included, tend to go in other directions than truth. I want to break this down for you. So I'm going to qualify my thoughts concerning whatsoever things are true. There are things to beware of. They are patterns of thinking that many of us have adopted unknowingly, and they have caused us torment unnecessarily. Number one, beware of intuition. Beware of intuition. Now, ladies, I know the moment I say that, women will say, Pastor Monty, you just are a man, you don't understand. Women have intuition. Oh, I know you do. Let me tell you something, gentlemen. Women are really good at judging people. Okay, and I don't mean it in a mean way, but I mean it in a discerning way. Men, do you know why that is, Brother Creed? Do you want to know why? Because, Brother Creed, we are just good guys. We trust people. We like people automatically. We meet most of the people I ever meet in my life. I automatically like them. I'm just a really trusting, loving, huggable, really nice guy. And you're that way too, Brother Creed. But women aren't that way. Women are like, women are like, they're standoffish a little bit. They're sizing up the situation. And you know what, gentlemen? Our wives are right, okay? I have just trusted people and been, Kelly, that so-and-so is such a great guy, isn't he? And my wife be like, he's a creep. And you know what? I find out later he is a creep. The women are good that way. But sometimes our intuition, and all of us will tend to be intuitive to a degree or another, sometimes our intuition gets us into trouble. What is intuition? It is reading into things and ruminating on your intuitive conclusions. A person who is intuitive will tend to read between the lines. They'll read into words and circumstances. They tend to fill in the blanks. And they are right just enough of the time to keep them doing it. But they're wrong most of the time. And I'll go into illustrations in a moment. Intuitive people tend to believe their intuitive conclusions as truth, even without much real evidence. They'll say something like this: I can't prove it, but I know I'm not wrong about this. Once you make a statement like that, it's very strong. Your mind has accepted something as a fact that you cannot demonstrate or prove. You will then act upon that fact, or perhaps view your emotions or create your emotions based upon that fact. Intuitive people overemphasize intangible signals from others, often interpreting them as negative. So they'll say something like this: I have a feeling he doesn't like me anymore. Huh? Now, I used to be that way, and I still have to stop myself from being that way. I used to be like this: if somebody didn't respond to me the way I would have responded to them had I been in their shoes, I read into it to think that they were irritated. But how many of you have ever had this happen to you? A friend, a close friend, someone you like, someone you're close to.
One day they come up to you and say something like this. Hey, and I hate to, I'm not using women in a negative, but women do this a lot. Hey, I just need to know, is there something between us? When people do that to me, I'm like, I don't know. I don't know. I'm a guy. I have no clue. But there's an intuition. And then you build a case off of these things, and then you think about them, and to be frank about it, you lose sleep over this. Ladies and gentlemen, the Bible tells us, think on things that are true. Now, if I think someone has ought against me, I need to go to them. That's what the Bible teaches. If they have ought, and you know, if you think someone has ought, you go against them. If you have ought, no matter who has the ought, you ought to go. Okay, it's ironclad in Scripture. That's something that often is not done. But how many people spend time thinking about something, or they take something the wrong way? This, by the way, for me is an occupational hazard. Now, the book of James chapter 3 says, my brethren, be not many masters, knowing that we shall receive the greater condemnation. For, he says, in many things we offend all. How many times have I said something in the pulpit and someone took it personally? I was joking with my church a while back. We're planning a trip to Israel, and I was joking about the trip to Israel. I'm trying to get people to go to Israel, and I said, now, folks, sign up and go to Israel. You know, the congregation, talking whole church, sign up and go to Israel. Everybody who's going on the trip, they're cool people. They're going to be fantastic, and I said something like this, and there won't be any undesirables on the trip. Okay, I was joking. Because I don't even know who's signing up. I'm just trying to get everybody to come, and I'm like, there's no undesirables. There was a guy way in the back of the auditorium who decided that I had labeled him. There were 600 people in the auditorium that I had labeled him as the undesirable. And he took huge offense. I was joking, and I back then, before I had cataract surgery, I couldn't even see in the back of the auditorium. I didn't even know the guy was there. But what did he do? It built and it built and it built until finally he talked to me and it blew up. We're okay now, but it just blew up. I didn't mean to offend, but his obviously broke intuition caused him to be very, very sensitive. Beware of that. Intuition is not necessarily true. Oh, but this takes it a step further. Let's move up the ladder. Beware of prognostication, predicting outcomes, and forecasting the future. You know, none of us has a crystal ball, and if we do, we shouldn't, because the Bible says we're not to be using crystal balls. But prognostication is predicting the future. Intuitive people take it one step further into prognostication. They predict the future based on their supposedly hypersensitive insights. Prognostication takes intuition that one step further by predicting outcomes and ruminating on them as if they had already happened. Now, Pastor, you've done this before. And I've done this before. Here's the pastor's example, okay? I notice that the Smith family has not been to church. They missed a Sunday. I took mental note of that. And then I took mental note that they missed two Sundays in a row. And then in my mind, I got to think, when's the last time I talked to the Smith family? Well, you know, it seemed like he kind of ignored me the 2 weeks ago in the hallway. And I start thinking all this, and all of a sudden I think, I bet they have a problem. I bet they're mad. I bet they're never coming back to this church. And I used to do this all the time with absentees. I don't know if you've ever done this, preacher, but your pastor looks across the aisle, and if you're not here, by the way, if you're going to go away for a long time, just tell him you're going. Spare him this trouble. But I used to build it up in my mind. They're leaving the church. They're mad about something. They're so upset. They're probably going to take people with them. Blah, blah, blah, blah, blah. And you know what happens? I spend all this time thinking about it, and then the next week they show up and they're, oh, Pastor Monty, we had the best time in Florida. I just want to smack them. Because I thought you were mad at me and you left the church. I was prognosticating based upon evidence that I had collected and frankly manufactured in my mind. I was having an outcome. Here's another one. And I have permission.

0: his arms like this, and he kind of stared at me. Oh, in my thinking, he stared at me. And I'm preaching, and I thought, wait just a minute here. Gary is a closet Calvinist. And I'm preaching, and I'm thinking this. I can think something other than what I'm preaching. I do it all the time. And so I thought, well, if Gary's a closet Calvinist, I'm going to come at him with both barrels. And so it wasn't even part of the sermon. And I just start preaching about Calvinism, and I'm kind of preaching this way, but watching Gary, this preaching and watching, and Gary like this, like he, and I'm thinking, I'm making him real mad. And I'm thinking, well, if this is the last time he's ever in this church, I might as well just let him have it. Now, this is all what I'm thinking while I'm preaching, and I know it sounds unspiritual, but don't judge. And so I just, boom, I let him have it. Right after the service, I'm keeping an eye on things. Pastor Morris, our counseling pastor, is walking over here, and Gary taps him on the shoulder and whispers something in his ear, and they go out together. And I'm thinking, wow, Gary doesn't even have the guts to come tell me he's mad and leaving the church because he's a secret Calvinist. So you said, Pastor Monty, what did you do? Well, what any good pastor would do, I just decided to hang around. They went to Pastor Morris's office. I just decided to hang around and see what would happen. And the whole time I'm stewing, and I'm thinking, I know Gary's a Calvinist, and I know he's mad, and it's all going to blow up. And so Gary talks to Morris for 40 minutes or so, leaves the church. I'm hanging out there. Morris is like, why are you still here preaching? Ah, I said, Morris, because I know exactly what happened. I said, Gary's furious. And Morris looked at me and he says, what are you talking about? I said, he's a Calvinist, and I let him have it, and now he's mad and they're leaving the church. And Pastor Morris looks at me and he says, preacher, what are you talking about? I said, I know. I said, I've been a pastor for all these years, and I can tell, and I can read my audience, blah, blah, blah, blah. I know exactly what he was talking to you about. And Morris says, preacher, no. Gary lost his job today. He's in a bad mood because he lost his job. Do you know what I realized? Intuition and prognostication is dumb. It had me worked up over something that absolutely wasn't true, but you couldn't have convinced me of it until the facts came.
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3: Your midterm primary. I'm Paul Stevens, Fox News. A runoff election now will be held in Louisiana for the Republican U.S. Senate nomination after no candidate won a majority of the vote in Saturday's primary.
4: Trump-backed Congresswoman Julia Letlow and her state treasurer John Fleming got the most votes and will face off in the runoff on June 27th. Incumbent Bill Cassidy finished third, ending his bid for re-election. Under Louisiana's election rules, only the top two candidates advanced to the runoff. The result marks a major political defeat for Cassidy. He faced backlash from many Republicans for voting to convict President Trump following the attack on the U.S. Capitol. The primary is being viewed as another test of Trump's influence over the Republican Party.
3: And that's Fox's Chan Lee Painter. On the Democratic side, Jamie Davis advancing to a runoff, but the second spot remaining too close to call between Nicholas Albares and Gary Crockett. President Trump warning Iran will face a, quote, very bad time, unquote,

0: if a peace agreement is not reached soon.
1: Out of the UAE, officials say that a drone attack against a nuclear power plant caused a fire at a generator on the outskirts of the facility. This is a significant attack and likely conducted by the Iranian regime. It comes as tension continues to rise across the Middle East as the region waits to see if the war will resume in the days ahead. So far, efforts toward a diplomatic solution with Iran have been unsuccessful, with officials in Tehran unwilling to make the necessary concessions to reach a deal. President Trump spoke on his return flight from China, indicating he didn't like the first sentence of the Iranian response to the U.S. peace proposal.
2: I looked at it, and if I don't like the first sentence, I just throw it away.
1: All of this comes as the Iranians have accused the United States of changing their negotiating position.
0: Meantime, Iran says it'll keep enriching uranium. That was Fox's Trey Yingst in Tel Aviv. 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
8: Temperatures remain a good bit above average into the start of the business week. Storms back in the forecast for midweek. Mix of clouds and sunshine for us here today and quite warm. We're into the upper 80s this afternoon. Fair to partly cloudy skies here tonight. Low 60s. Mix of clouds and sun breezy and quite warm Monday, Tuesday. Upper 80s both afternoons. Mix of clouds and sunshine Wednesday. Very warm. Chance for late day showers and storms. Highs Wednesday, upper 80s. I'm meteorologist Ken Boone at the Weather Channel.
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14: 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And now, here is the Asset Preservation Hour and Stuart Willis. 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He is the DNA of a CPA. He is the micro and macro to my economics. He is still surviving. But by the time this broadcast comes out, we're going to be just at the end here of that tax season. Is it time to put everything tax related down? Or are you just trying to get through the finish line, Stuart?
16: You know, look, if I look like a zombie, if you're watching us on Spotify or YouTube and you can see the bags under my eyes, you realize that I was born to be a man of leisure, but I was not meant for these 15-hour days, 6 days a week. But you know what? Someone's got to do it. Listen, tax season it was crazy this year. I think a lot of people understood the importance of having a tax plan, having tax prepared properly, And, you know, it was a rough one, but let me just tell you, every year I curse out our tax office, but, you know, year after year, I realize how worth it is to involve taxes in our financial practice.
17: It is amazing from all of the live events that you do and folks do, including myself around the country there, that their CPA is separate from their investment advisor, their financial representative, their insurance representative, and how important it is to integrate these strategies and make sure that they're working together. It is it's a huge disconnect. It's a huge disconnect not to have your financial rep with your CPA.
16: Yeah, yeah. It's, you know, the right hand usually just doesn't know what the left hand's doing. And like the greatest example of that is that, you know, we've been preaching, you know, certain tax strategies for years, Roth conversions as an example. And it's funny, I have a friend that works at one of the big box shops, and she's a fantastic financial advisor. She's great at giving investment advice. But she just keeps telling me, Stuart, you are killing me. All these people are watching your goofy TV show asking about Roth conversions, and I have to tell them to go talk to their CPA because we're not allowed to give tax advice. And then their CPA says, go talk to your financial advisor. And then what happens? Nothing. You know, we have this commercial that we're airing that talks about, it's basically tick tock, tick tock. Time is running out, and it shows the hourglass of time. And, you know, thank goodness we were given a reprieve, an additional at least 4 years under the One Big Beautiful Bill. Mm-hmm. And listen, put the politics aside. I don't care if you like Trump, hate Trump, love the One Big Beautiful Bill, or call it the One Big Ugly Bill. I don't care. What it does do for the investor, it gives us very efficient window of opportunity to take advantage of tax brackets in the middle class. So from the 22 to 24% brackets, it's a very expanded lower tax rate. And that 24% bracket was scheduled to move up to, you know, 34 to 35% under, you know, the Tax Cut and Jobs Act expiring. So here's the thing. Taxes are on sale right now. If you're not taking advantage of this sale, you're missing out. I promise you that.
17: 877-5-RETIRE is the phone number for you to call right now. Folks, I don't know if we've got time by the time you're hearing this broadcast to get you in before the tax deadline, but if you'd like to review your tax situation, for the first 10 callers, we will try to get you in as soon as possible. 877-573-8473. I'm not saying that you should file that extension, but if you're unsure, maybe, yeah. So we could take a look at it.
16: Oh, let me be super clear. If you are listening to this now, we are not going to get your tax returns done by April 15th. That is 0% chance of that happening. I mean, we're about 500 returns behind right now. Our people are grinding it out. They're, you know, they're getting after it. But literally, what we tell a lot of people, in about half of our clients don't actually do taxes here. They have existing relationships with their CPA. We just want to make sure that once you have your taxes done, that we get that tax return and our analysts can analyze it for efficiencies. And look, at the end of the day, you know, some people don't like it. Some CPAs don't like it, but we play very well with others. Okay. You know, mm-hmm. the tax office isn't meant to be a profit center for our company. It's meant to be an information source for better planning. So if you have a CPA, if you run a company and they know your books, they do your bookkeeping, they do all that stuff in house, that's fine. We just want to see your personal tax return and how all of those other entities roll into it. And we want to see whether or not you're being efficient. If you're a normal W-2, 1099, maybe a K-1 or two, then we want to see those also. And quite honestly, if you love your CPA, no problem sticking with them. You just want to make sure that you have a financial advisor that also has CPAs on staff, because we like to be a fresh set of eyes to double check these things to make sure things are doing what they're supposed to be doing.
17: And it is more of a rarity to have your financial advisor literally have CPAs on staff. So if you want to see what that difference could look like for you, you can also schedule your own time at the website, assetpreservationwealth.com. That's assetpreservationwealth.com. Stuart, I wanted to ask you, you had just mentioned Roth conversion, but just a bit of a theme of today's show. Would you say that we are in a bit of a financial reset? Our stock markets, as I'm looking at our S&P 500, I think we hit kind of all-time highs with that in the Dow Jones, 10th, 11th, or 12th of February. And then our conflict with Iran and our markets have been down. I've got a handful of questions. Okay. Is it different this time? What's going on?
16: I don't mean to over-talk you, Spike, but let's put things into real perspective here because you're making me a little bit crazy right now, okay? So at the end of the day, when you take a look at, hey, where are we at, all right? Perspective matters. And I think what people have the tendency to do is they have the tendency to basically, you know, they measure from the highest point ever, right? And even though the S&P, you know, is slightly down on the year, people aren't measuring from where it was at the beginning of the year. They're measuring from, you know, where it was at its highest peak ever, which was, you know, January 26th, 27th, whatever it was there. And they're saying, okay, well, hey, from there, I'm down 6% or so. Listen, it all depends where you measure from. You can't always measure because it was there for 2 days this year. That's not where your money was. It touched there for a minute. And I think people start creating this new floor that their money should be at because it was once at this high peak. And listen, relatively, you know, it doesn't matter. Okay. This volatility, what it should tell you is that if you are not comfortable with what you've lost so far, you are in the wrong portfolios, right? You know, we tell our clients, I mean, a lot of our clients right now are down, as we talk, maybe 1% as we tape this here, you know, sometimes 2%. Mm-hmm. But at the end of the day, you know, for the more aggressive people, I mean, I think the market S&P is down 4.4 right now. But at the end of the day, you know, you have to make sure that you're invested at the right risk level for you, not for your friends, not for your next door neighbors, for you. And I think that that's where people get it wrong, is they start taking levels of risk that are not appropriate for their comfort levels, right? Buy low, sell high. People do the opposite because they start getting portfolio creep, right? Which is, you know, different than the radio creep.
17: Hey, I think you're talking about me.
16: No. And they start getting more aggressive. Okay, we're going to buy more Bitcoin. We're going to buy more this. Buy more Nvidia or Facebook or Amazon, Netflix, Google, the Magnificent Seven. And then they get smoked when, you know, I mean, listen, this recent, you know, Iran threat to, you know, to the FANG stocks didn't help very much either, did they? You know, when they said, hey, Cisco and Facebook and Amazon and all of these companies are, you know, legitimate targets for Iran, right? I mean, that's pretty dangerous. So as good of as a company may be, there are external risks out there that you just cannot control, which is why you need a diversified portfolio that's invested at the right risk level for you, not for your friends.
17: Our takeaway right now is that what Stuart is saying is if you are watching this volatility, if you are feeling the pressures of this, if you're wondering, oh, am I supposed to buy? Am I supposed to sell? If you are reacting to what's happening in the news, you probably don't have a portfolio mix that either you are comfortable with or that you understand or that you have a goal for. It's not just about the ups and downs of today's market. It's where are we going with this portfolio? What's the goal of it? What's the objective of the portfolio? If you want to find out what your portfolio review can look like for you, call the phone number. Call it right now. We have folks who are standing by. No cost, no obligation to you, but don't let the time go by. Don't just move on to planning for the summer vacation and ignoring this. Let's find out right now what portfolio portfolio risk you should be in for your goals and objectives. 877-5-RETIRE is the phone number, or 877-573-8473. Folks are standing by, or you can schedule your own portfolio review right now online at the website assetpreservationwealth.com. 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
17: 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I'm asking him right now, are we in a bit, kind of the first third of 2026 in a financial reset? He's admonished me once about looking at the all-time highs of the markets. You know what reminded me of, and I know you've been very, very busy lately. I don't know if you saw my Instagram, but from a few weeks ago, my cousin's birthday, we were at the top of one of the bowls on one of the mountains. I had no business being up there. Nope. Like, it was so windy. It was literally blowing the chairlift backwards. We were at like a 20 or 30 degree angle as it was coming. It was so windy, top of the mountain. It was crazy. And I'm up there going, okay, I think I'm going down on my tuchus. I'm going down on my leg.
16: I went skiing for the first time this year. I was in Deer Valley, you know, Park City, Utah area.
17: Yeah. Yeah.
16: And I was doing the pizza thing because I'm a 6'3", 225-pound guy, and 52 years old. My hips are not built for the pizza move. And if any of you have skied, you know what the pizza thing is. Well, I don't know that people were meant to be doing that for 4 hours straight, because it was rough.
17: Built up the inside of your thigh muscles.
16: Oh yeah, I've got very weird distorted thighs at this point.
17: My takeaway on that was that, and so I understood what you're saying. People look at the very, very top, the peak of the market, and when you know what, most of us are skiing in the middle of the mountain. Yeah, should I really be looking at the highest peaks of, oh, that's where I should come on? Not all of us. Yeah, and we shouldn't have our portfolio up at the highest peaks.
16: I think people distort, well, you know, where they are, where we are, their comfort level with risk. Everyone's aggressive when the market's doing well, right? Because it's FOMO, right? The fear of missing out. People don't want to miss the party. They want to be part of the party. And it's also one of the biggest reasons people, you know, lose their life savings is they start getting portfolio creep. You know, they're conservative investors. Things look good. They move it to moderate. Then than balanced and growth and aggressive. And what happens? They lose half their life savings when the markets, you know, collapse. And then they get mad that they lost half their money. And it's a very natural cycle for people to be lulled into taking more risk. And I think it's a tremendous mistake. Don't forget, like, you know, one of the biggest things I'd say, Spike, is that when we start looking at, you know, specifically, you know, self-investors, you know, a blind chicken could have made money, right? From 2009 to last year. I mean, the market's up almost 400% from the bottom. Actually, it's a little bit over 400% from the bottom. And at the end of the day, you know, anybody could have made money. You're not a genius. People were convinced that they're great market traders in their 401k because, oh, look, I made 400%. Great. You know, everyone else did too. I mean, it's, you know, rising tides float all boats. Mm-hmm. Where, you know, where value is really extracted from a financial advisor, at least in terms of pure investment, is about how they handle, you know, the volatility, right? How they handle you during the volatility, how they handle the conversations during volatility, because sometimes people just need to have their hand held. Other times, you need to give them the real conversation of, look, Jim, you are taking exponential risk compared to your comfort level. We need to shut this thing down. You need to take some risk off the table. And unfortunately, people do it when it's too late. They sell when it's low. And if you think the market's low right now, give me a break, right? Take a mm-hmm. long view. Take mm-hmm. a 20-year, 30-year view of the market, right? And just realize we are at one of the highest peaks in market history, minus a few percentage points. You know, is it going to go up? I sure hope so, right? Are they going to figure out everything with Iran? And I sure hope so, you know? But listen, when you say, hey, you know, things are changing, we're in a different world, there are multiple things changing. The world order is changing as we speak. I mean, listen, let's not poo-poo what happened in Venezuela, right? We just checkmated one of China's biggest oil suppliers, and now obviously Iran, right? So there's a power struggle for power, literally, mm-hmm. you know, no pun intended there. Mm-hmm. The oil power, oil is power, mm-hmm. right?
17: Mm-hmm. Yeah.
16: And, you know, that's shifting the dynamics right now. What else is changing? Listen, the interest rate environment we were in is very, you know, very evolving as we mm-hmm. as we're talking right now. Look, I haven't had to compete with a bank in 17 years at our company because banks are not where people put their money long term because it just doesn't pay very much. A couple years ago, you were seeing 5% and 6% money markets and CDs. That doesn't exist anymore. That's gone the way of the dodo bird. So now we're seeing this big rotation of short, because short-term rates have dropped, right? Now, long-term haven't, and I'll get into that in a second, but, you know, short-term rates have fallen, and if you still have huge savings in money markets and CDs, it's time to figure something out quickly, and here's why. Now, we've all heard about the scuffles of Jerome Powell and Donald Trump, and we know that Donald Trump has pressured him to drop rates. And should he have? Probably. Now, there's an excuse not to because of the inflationary concerns with Iran and the cost of oil. So now there's actually a legitimate reason not to drop rates. But I believe this will be resolved quickly. We are at one of the highest long-term interest rates that we've been at, once again, in decades. And here's why it's important. You know, when rates were down, they were down in 2020 in COVID, long-term rates, they were down because the Federal Reserve was trying to stimulate the market to, you know, to get it going, to stimulate the economy again. And people were tired of it, right? They were in 2020, 2022, the markets were collapsing a couple years, you know, back to back or every other year. And a lot of people that were retired said, I don't have anything to do with this anymore. I don't want to be in this dang stock market. And so what did they do? They went and put their money into fixed instruments, long-term CDs, things like fixed annuities. And they did it to protect their downsides, to make sure that, hey, I wasn't going to lose any more money. I was safe. Sometimes they bought those annuities because they heard these goofy ads that said guaranteed 8% income. And what they didn't do is they didn't listen to what they were really hearing in the ads. The ads weren't saying 8% interest. They were saying 8% income. And never forget this. Income is what you take. Interest is what you make. So a lot of those products that have these income guarantees have actually lost value over the last several years because they're not making anything. And even if you bought the ones that didn't have income riders built into them, you're in your second, third, fourth year of seeing no returns at all or very little returns, and you think something's going to change. Let me just tell you, it's not. And the reason it's not is because the insurance companies bought bonds at the lowest interest rate environment in American history. The 10-year treasury rate was under 0.5% at that time. So there is no profitability to those products. And so people feel like they're trapped because they bought these 10 or even 14-year garbage products, right, that aren't paying anything. But here's the good news. First of all, not all annuities are bad. Okay, there are some good ones. Very few, but there are some really, really good ones out there. And now that interest rates are high, there are some insurance companies that are allowing you to basically, they've created these programs where there's bonuses that will pay out your old surrender charges, get you out of those old garbage products, and sometimes even double or even triple your fixed rate of returns from what you saw back then. And it's not because they're being generous. It's because rates are higher. We're in a better environment. Like, you're not, when rates are low and you see, you know, mortgage companies offering 2.5% mortgages, it's not because they're being nice. It's because it's competitive. And the moral of the story is this. When interest rates are low, you refinance your home. 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If you bought one of those annuities, you're unhappy with them, you're in your second, third, fourth year, and you're not getting the return that you were promised or that you thought you were going to get, and all you're getting is this kind of income, and now you're seeing fees taken out despite not making any money, it's time right now to get a second opinion. Not tomorrow. We don't know what's going to happen with interest rates. We know Donald Trump is pressuring the Federal Reserve to, you know, to drop rates. 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
14: This is the Asset Preservation Hour with financial advisor Stuart Willis. Going through the difference in interest rate changes, just to kind of review our conversation right before that break, is that there will be a new Fed chair come May. I believe the Fed chair time for Jerome Powell will be over. There's a new possible named replacement. I believe there has to be confirmations and so forth. Mm-hmm. But since there is all sides of the aisle, one color, we have a feeling that will go through. And we don't think there's going to be like too much of a drastic decrease in interest rates, as you said, a concern about inflation. Yeah. But just a little bit of shifting of comfort in our markets from maybe what we've experienced the last 3 or 4 or 5 years. Just a little bit of uncertainty out there. So I want to talk about some more of this proposed legislation from our president here. The Department of Labor actually met a few days ago, and they finally started proposing rules to ease the restrictions on alternative investments in our 401k, private equity, private credit, digital assets, 401ks. So if I'm learning correctly, these aren't quite in our 401ks yet. People shouldn't expect to see them there quite yet, right?
16: Yeah, I mean, listen, I have pretty mixed feelings about this. I truly believe that your 401k is not the place to gamble, so to speak. I think it's the place that the average Joe is following. Listen, it's about FOMO, right? Sometimes mm-hmm. the party's already over, and you're like, when we talk about private credit has been unbelievable. You've been seeing 10.5% yields on private credit now for the last 4 or 5 years. But there's a big argument that private credit, the party's over, that it's, you know, that it's done, that it's overblown. Private equity is a whole nother level of risk that has typically been reserved for the accredited investor. Now, let me explain what that is. The accredited investor historically has to meet certain value or net worth thresholds, right, to be able to qualify for these investments. And at the end of the day, the purpose of that is because once you have a certain amount of money, it's not to say, hey, we want to keep the poor people out of these things like a lot of, I'll call it, conspiracy theorists want to. And by the way, talking about conspiracy theories, I was just proposed a party of having a conspiracy theory party. So if any of the audience wants to suggest something that I can defend as a conspiracy theory, go ahead and let us know.
14: Flat Earth.
16: Yes.
14: Flat Earth. Sure. With Artemis circling around the moon, well, defend flat Earth.
16: Well, I had to listen to this argument on Saturday night about a flat moon, about how like the backside of the moon is, no one's ever seen it.
14: So have you ever seen an eclipse? When the shadow is on Earth, it's circular. You can't even defend that.
16: You know what, man? There are some people that believe what they're going to believe. So we're going to have a conspiracy theory party that's supposed to be, it's going to be a fun one. And the people that are going to be there are going to be ridiculous. But let's get back to finance here. Private equity. There is unlimited amounts of risk in private equity. I think about this. You know, when the 401k was invented, it exposed people to indexes, typically S&P 500, growth funds. And so it brought a whole nother class of people into the markets. What did that do? Well, it shot the markets up dramatically, right? Because it made this very complicated stock market thing available to everybody. Well, the same thing with private equity. I think private equity, you know, it's an interesting thing because people are very concerned about fees, right? You know, we see a lot of what we call fee compression specifically amongst people in what we'll call the middle markets, people that have, you know, under $4 million. And you may say, oh, well, you're rich at $4 million. Okay, well, it's all how you define it. But when you start looking at expenses of certain products, right, like mutual funds, et cetera, that's one thing. When you start looking at what you pay your financial advisor, that's something else to consider, right? Like a lot of people are trying to negotiate down fees. They want to, you know, because they're used to dealing with this commoditized, hey, all my broker's doing or all my financial advisor's doing is giving investment advice. It's a lot different than what we do. But I want to put into perspective what private equity typically looks like. What private equity typically looks like from an expense perspective is these private equity guys are generally getting 2% plus 20% of the gains. So over generally, it's over a threshold. So, you know, not always, but generally, it's a 2% management fee and 20% of the gains. So what it does is it incentivizes these guys to take exponential risk with your money, because if the market's down or their portfolio's down and they're going into the fourth quarter, they get paid nothing on that bonus side other than their 2% fee if they don't, you know, if they don't swing for the fences. So I think oftentimes they can take tons of risk. I think that exposes the individual investor to more risk than they probably would be comfortable with normally. And so I'm just not a fan. Digital assets, oh gosh, you know, call me an old man, but gosh darn it. I mean, look, we saw a massive plummeting of digital assets here. And, you know, I feel like old crotchety Warren Buffett and, Charlie Munger here, that are just like, what are you talking about? There's no value there. It's only worth what somebody else will pay for it. There's nothing. Right. You're just, right? So there's no intrinsic value of the asset because it doesn't produce anything. It doesn't do anything. And I know I'm going to get a million phone calls because all you brilliant, you know, Bitcoin buyers out there that have made millions of dollars, you just made the millions of dollars because someone else is willing to pay for it, right? It doesn't mean it's worth anything. And I know one of the recent, or one of our local, I won't say him by name, but one of our local influencers in Arizona, also has a big real estate fund, commingled a bunch of Bitcoin into his fund. And I mean, did it right before it dropped 50% in value. I mean, what a terrible way to invest, to get in at the peak. And I'll just tell you, I don't like it for 401ks. Do you remember the talk back in, was it 2019 or so? George W. Bush was talking about privatizing Social Security.
17: Yes.
16: Because we were going through this amazing, you know, dot-com boom, markets were making 20, 30, 40% a year, and you're making a 2.8% raise on your money in Social Security with a cost of living adjustment. So it's really easy to convince people to move their money into more aggressive things when things are going well. But what about when they turn around, right? As soon as the dot-com crash happened, right, and then we had what we call the lost decade, where the market made nothing essentially for 12 years, went from 1999 to 2012, went down, went up, ended up in the same place 12 years later on the S&P 500. The NASDAQ took 16 years. All of a sudden, nobody ever talked about privatizing Social Security again because it creates this crazy amount of risk. And I'm not saying it's not a good idea. I don't want to get into that debate here. Over the long haul, it probably is. But people stop talking about it when the market's correct. Right. And it's the same thing with your 401ks. You're talking about, you know, going from being aggressive in most 401ks, the most aggressive thing you can do is buy the S&P 500 or a large cap something or even a small cap fund, which have been generally terrible over the last few years, to this exponential amount of risk. And I just don't know if most of America would benefit from that. I think that people are backwards looking. They look at what things did last year, and they think that somehow, oh, it made more than this did last year, so I'm going to buy it. Well, once again, maybe the party's over.
17: We've got to go out to a very short break, but I want to ask you when we get back, or maybe you can explain how, for folks who are 1 or 2 or 3 or 4 years away from retirement, do you mind having all of your advisors take a look at folks' 401ks or work plans? Let's talk about Absolutely. This one, because I want to know if we've got to be totally self-directed and then just cross our fingers at the finish line and go, did we do okay? Call the phone number if you would like to get started on your own portfolio review. Thank goodness we're through tax season, but if you even want to review those documents and make sure that you were doing everything correctly, if we're in a bit of market compression, is this a good time to do a little bit of Roth conversion? We'll talk a lot about that when we get back as well. 877-5-RETIRE is the phone number. That's 877-573-8473. Folks are standing by literally right now to schedule a time. No cost, no obligation, no credit card, no purse, no wallet. 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Or when you get home, if you're driving around doing your errands, you can schedule your own time at the website, assetpreservationwealth.com. More with Stuart Willis right after this.
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17: 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Thank you so much for lasting the whole hour, buddy. I know getting through tax season has been a lot. You're hanging in there. The whole office, same thing. We've been putting in long hours, 12, 14-hour days. I'm trying to make sure that everybody's prepared for taxes. It's unlike any of the other offices, really, that I've seen across the country doing taxes with the portfolio management. If you don't mind, I just want to keep on one little conversation here, because folks have been talking about the private equity inside 401ks. And here's the thing. I believe administrations sway back and forth. There was a reaction to what happened to our country in 2008.
16: Right.
17: 2009, 2010, eventually there were what was called target date funds, saying, hey, maybe Americans shouldn't completely be picking funds totally on their own.
16: Easy button, right?
17: Yeah.
16: I mean, it's the, you know, I think Joe Wilson from Ohio calls it the easy button. People, you know, want to be able to make, you know, pick one thing. You know, it's funny. I just had a client of mine come in, and you know what's interesting? She brought in her daughter, and her daughter is now our third generation client. So we've been in business for a long time, right? Since 1997. And this is our third generation from that family that will be investing with us. And so we think it's really crucial to involve children, not to like discuss your money with them, but to get them involved in how to handle money and how to invest their own money. And so I was just looking at her 401k, and you know, she only had, you know, $20,000, $30,000 in her 401k, and she was just starting out, and she had a 2045 fund, a 2050 fund, a 2060 fund. And when we did the analysis, they were identical. I mean, the only difference is a slight amount of additional bonds in the ones that are, you know, sooner to the date, right? So the 2045 had, I don't know, like 8% more bonds than the 2055 fund, and so forth. And so you've got all this overlap in there, thinking that you're diversifying by buying these things. And I think it's a mistake. I mean, the people got absolutely toasted in 2022 by having target date funds, because just remember, these things have a prospectus, and my brain is coming apart here, but they have a prospectus that says that they have to keep X amount of long-term, X amount of short-term bonds, etc. But what happens when the environment changes, Spike? What happens when all of a sudden we're at the lowest interest rate environment in American history? You're still going to hold long-term bonds when interest rates are low? Because what we saw is not just a stock market crash, but also a long-term bond market crash. And those long-term bonds lost, in many cases, more than the S&P 500. The ticker symbol TLT, the 20-year Treasury ETF from iShares, was down like 33% in 2022. And that's supposed to be your safe money. So, you know, going, you know, not trying to steal your thunder and riff here, but people that think that the target date funds are the easy answer, yeah, it makes it a more simple choice. But I don't think they're the answer to retirement planning, certainly not. And that's why it's important to have somebody, have a professional who understands what they're looking at, help you with that. The problem is most people aren't going to help you, because I'm not going to charge somebody if they're, you know, one of my client's kids still working. What I'm doing is building a relationship so that 10 years, 20 years down the road, when they retire or when they inherit our client's money, they know where to go. Right? They know who to go to. They have a relationship in place. Not only that, they're not making poor decisions on their own over the next 20 years. We can really set up generational wealth by getting them to plan.
17: You know what? A common comment also, though, at live events, and I'd like to hear what you're spinning on this, because I know that I'm sure that you've heard it 1,000 times yourself.
16: Yeah.
17: Somebody has said, I can remember nearly a week ago, somebody said, well, I'm a couple of years away from retirement. I think I want to come in for one of your reviews, but I don't think there's anything you guys can do for me. Like, wait a minute, there's a lot that are folks. What do you want to say to somebody who says, I'm 2 years away from retirement, but you probably can't do much?
16: It's even more critical to do things now. I mean, at the end of the day, we are in the most efficient tax window in modern American history. Right now, it's all about, you know, putting your chess pieces in order, right? You're setting up your board right now for retirement, laying the groundwork for this amazing retirement. And let me just tell you, 2-3 years out is precisely the right time to get started. Because remember, when you have 1 year out, right, as an example, now we're worrying about IRMA, right, which is the Medicare penalties. There's a lot of things, Roth conversions, things that you can do, you can get an exclusion for because you're still working. And there's IRMA is that Medicare penalty that everyone gets really crazy about. And there's if you're still working and have earned income, it allows us to object or, you know, to protest these penalties because of what we call a change of circumstance, which is your employment's changed. So oftentimes we can get huge Roth conversions done, even exceeding the super high thresholds, because you're still working. And so people sometimes get it twisted. They get it backwards. They think, oh, we should do this Roth conversion when I'm done working. Well, there's two things that argue against that. You know, number one is the power of compounding, right? Do you want, with the market somewhat down, do you want to convert your Roth now that the market's at a discount? Or do you want to do it at the peak values? That's number one. Number two, just the power of time, right? Remember, with a Roth, you can't touch your Roth for 5 years. So why not get it started today? Let's start that timer today so your tax-free income will be available to you sooner. I think that's the key, is to have a strategy, to think it through, to make sure TikTok. Time is the essence.
17: And there's I really appreciate you bringing that up, because I was thinking about that earlier when we were talking about private equity and different things that are being soon to be allowed into 401k plans. And folks always chasing after the returns, When one of the simplest things that our listeners could think about is, what is the tax strategy of what we're saving into for retirement? I'll ask you that. If we're 1, 2, 3, 4, 5 years away from retirement, is it worth looking to see if you have a Roth option at your retirement account at work?
16: Absolutely. You know, listen, even the TSP, the Thrift Savings Plan, and oftentimes 403Bs will offer a Roth option. The TSP is actually now allowing conversions internally. Mm. Now, there's a problem with that. I don't want to get into the details with it, because there's a pro rata distribution requirement from TSPs. So it's not really the greatest place once you retire to have your money. The nice thing about it is, while you're working, obviously there's loan provisions. It's very inexpensive. Don't forget that it's I don't even know if I'm allowed to say this or not, but our money manager is the same money manager that handles the investments for the TSP. Okay, I won't say who that is, but it's one of our money managers. And at the end of the day, you know, the TSP is great for establishing stuff. But once you get close to retirement, once you're 59 and a half, that's when it's time to pivot, because of the way it makes you distribute things pro rata between the different accounts. So like, if you have $100,000, I'm making up a number, for easy math, $100,000 in Roth, $100,000 in the IRA, when you distribute, you have to take it out equally from each. What if you don't want to? What if you want to take more out of the IRA until you turn on Social Security? It's a very inefficient divestment strategy or divestment tool inside the TSP. 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
20: 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Investors cannot invest directly in an index. Investments in securities involve the risk of loss. 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Alternative or private investments are often complex, speculative, and illiquid investment vehicles that are not suitable for all investors and are typically only available to investors who meet certain minimum financial requirements, e.g., accredited investors, qualified clients, and/or qualified purchasers. Investors should carefully review the investment opportunity's entire package of offering documents for more information and description of the risks involved, and prospective investors should ask such questions and perform such diligence as required to make an investment decision. A Roth conversion may not be suitable for your situation. The primary goal in converting retirement assets into a Roth IRA is to reduce the future tax liability on the distributions you take in retirement or on the distributions of your beneficiaries. The information provided is to help you determine whether or not a Roth IRA conversion may be appropriate for your particular circumstances. Please review your retirement savings, tax, and estate/legacy planning strategies with your legal/tax advisor to be sure a Roth IRA conversion fits into your planning strategies.

0: an express or implied opinion or endorsement of any specific investment opportunity, offering or issuer. Any discussion of performance or returns is not indicative of future results. Any discussions of specific strategies are for informational purposes only and have been provided to help determine whether they may be appropriate for your specific situation. If applicable, the primary goal is converting retirement assets into a Roth IRA is to reduce the future tax liability on the distributions you take in retirement or on the distributions of your beneficiaries. Each individual investor's situation is different, and any ideas provided may not be appropriate for your particular circumstances. Comments regarding a particular client's experience may or may not be the same as another client's experience and is not an indication that any client or prospective client will experience the same or a higher level of future success or performance. Foundations only transacts business in those jurisdictions where it's properly registered or is excluded or exempted from registration requirements. Registration as an investment advisor is not an endorsement of the firm by securities regulators and does not mean the advisor has achieved a specific level of skill or ability. Nothing herein constitutes a recommendation that any security, portfolio, or securities or investment strategy is suitable for any specific person. No legal or tax advice is provided. 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
6: A major shakeup in the U.S. Senate overnight in Louisiana. I'm Ann Carrick, Fox News. Republican Senator and vocal Trump critic Bill Cassidy defeated in Louisiana's Senate primary. Trump-backed Congresswoman Julia Letlow and State Treasurer John Fleming advancing to a runoff in June. Fox's Chanley Painter.
7: Incumbent Louisiana Senator Bill Cassidy finished third in the Republican primary, ending his bid for re-election. And while Letlow finished first by nearly 20 points, Louisiana election rules call for a runoff between the top two candidates if no candidate wins a majority of the vote. Cassidy, who faced backlash from many Republicans after voting to convict President Trump in his second impeachment trial following the January 6th riot at the U.S. Capitol. He also broke with President Trump on key issues, the president calling Cassidy a, quote, disloyal disaster.
6: For Democrats, Jamie Davis advanced to a runoff with the second spot too close to call. President Trump warning Iran will face a very bad time if a peace agreement is not reached soon. Trey Yingst in Tel Aviv.
8: Tension remains high across the Middle East as the region waits to see if the war will resume in the days ahead. So far, diplomatic efforts to reach an agreement have been unsuccessful, with Iran unwilling to make the necessary concessions to reach a deal. President Trump spoke on his return flight from China, indicating that he didn't like the first sentence of the Iranian response to the U.S. proposal.
9: I looked at it. I just throw it away.
10: What was the first sentence?
9: An unacceptable sentence. Because they fully agreed no nuclear, and if they have any nuclear of any form, I don't read the rest of them.
8: And on Saturday, the USS Gerald R. Ford returned to the United States after a deployment that was the longest for an aircraft carrier.

0: since the Vietnam War.
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1: New details are emerging in the 2025 murder of two Israeli embassy staffers. Fox's Madeline Rivera has the latest from Washington.
5: Federal prosecutors say Elias Rodriguez was motivated by political bias and hatred. Rodriguez is now facing multiple charges, including murder, terrorism, and hate crimes. Authorities say he planned extensively for this attack, flying to D.C. from Chicago with his gun. Investigators say surveillance video showed Rodriguez shooting 26-year-old Sarah Milgram and 30-year-old Yaron Leshinsky after they left a young diplomat's reception at the Capitol Jewish Museum. As Milgram tried to crawl away, Rodriguez allegedly approached her and shot more rounds. Court papers state Rodriguez then went inside the museum. He displayed a red keffiyeh and said, "I did it for Palestine, I did it for Gaza," and as police officers removed him from the building, he called out, "Free Palestine."
1: Rodriguez pleaded not guilty. The Justice Department is seeking the death penalty. After a sweeping probe by the U.S. Justice Department and the state of Texas, a Texas children's hospital will stop administering puberty blockers to children and pay $10 million in penalties. More from Fox's Deborah Valentine.
6: Texas Children's Hospital in Houston has agreed to open a detransition clinic funded by the hospital and stop administering puberty blockers to children. It follows a years-long investigation, which Texas Attorney General Ken Paxton wrote in a statement, found the hospital fraudulently billed Texas Medicaid for unallowable and illegal gender transition interventions. Paxton also revealed the settlement mandated TCH fire five woke doctors who performed gender transition surgeries on children. Deborah Valentine, Fox News.
1: Napoleon Solo wins this year's Preakness Stakes, holding off Iron Honor at Laurel Park. Kentucky Derby winner Golden Tempo skipped the race, leaving a wide open field. I'm Ann Carey.
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0: Well, the weekend it is. Welcome aboard At Home with Gary Sullivan. Another weekend getting a few things done around the home. 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You can see what the product is. And I'll tell you what, doesn't get any easier than using that particular product. Climb a ladder or get somebody to climb a ladder, you can do it. Anyway, we thank them for sponsoring this hour of the show, and we open up the phone lines to you talking about whatever you're working on, whether it's plaster cracks, squeaky floors, dings and dents. It's endless supply, that's for sure. And our phone number is 800-823-8255. I've got a long list of things that you might be interested in kind of sprucing up. I know we're getting into that time where a lot of people are going to be working on wood decks, sealing them, protecting them. And a lot of people are going to be working on concrete issues, cracks, and surface pops, and settling. And a lot of people are going to be working in their garage. And that's kind of where I want to go because it's a project I'm kind of involved in right now. Maybe not to the extent of what maybe needs to be done in your garage. But really, when you take a look at, and many, especially the newer homes built, I'd say from 1970 on, a lot of the garages are entry points into our home. I've been saying for years it's the new modern-day foyer. And maybe you don't have a garage, but if you do, you know as well as I can, it can become a catch-all. It can become ignored. You're driving in a car or two in there, and cars have a tendency to bring in dirt and gunk, and sometimes they leak. And that just absolutely can turn a garage into something that's not very inviting. And then a lot of cases we don't have the shed out back with the tools in it. We got it in the garage. And, so the walls get dinged and dents. So let's take a look at the garage and determine what really needs to be done. Space and organization, I think, is certainly a key, maybe in a shed and a garage. You can lump them together if you'd like. But, the old way of really getting yourself organized, and I think the garage falls into that category. I think your shed falls in that category, and that is get everything out of there and then put it back in. So if you get it all out of the garage and you can really see what needs to be done, and in a lot of cases, if there's a window in the garage, probably something you don't worry about cleaning and maintaining, cobwebs around the windows because bugs go to the light. So just a good thorough cleaning of the walls, the windows, the floor, whether you use a pressure washer or you're trying to get rid of oil spots, but just taking that first step of getting everything out and cleaning, I think would be a really, really good first step. So just cleaning it and then maybe taking a look at it and seeing if you want to go to that next step. And that next step would be patching the walls. In a lot of cases in the garage, like I said, it's dings and dents, maybe not necessarily holes in the wall, but dings and dents. And some topping compound or spackling compound and patching those dings and dents. Then coming back with a primer so you don't have, so you can't tell where those patches have been made. And then a good fresh coat of paint You can certainly use an interior latex paint in there. It will do a great job. Maybe a self-priming paint. I always say if you're going to paint, I don't care if the paint's advertised as a one-coat system or not. Two coats, it's going to look better. In a garage, maybe you can get away with one, but two coats will look better. So patching it, painting it, and then looking at the ceiling. A lot of the garages have, they weren't really finished their drywall ceilings, and they put a topping compound, a design on it, and it's a garage. That doesn't bother me at all. But take a look and see if there's any areas where maybe from cold weather and warm weather and expansion and contraction, there's some cracks in the drywall through the topping compound along the seams of the pieces of drywall. I've had that happen on numerous occasions. A good bead of acrylic siliconized caulking. It's very paintable. It's flexible. It's a filler. And just patch that up. Now, having said that, we probably just invested a day or two. And then you're looking good. You haven't even addressed really the floor. And we'll get to that in a minute. But then kind of take a look at what you're trying to store in there. Is there a need for shelves? Is there a need for a workbench? Is there a need for hangers for the shovels and the rakes? Is there need for cabinetry? Do you want to invest in, some of the garage door cabinetry that's out there? And it's not cheap, but it really has a great way of getting you organized. Another thing you can do, and a lot of people miss this boat, is you can go to a lot of different stores, be it a Goodwill or a Habitat for Humanity's Restore, and pick up some used cabinets and put those in the garage. And sure, you store light bulbs and insecticides and all kinds of things in a garage. Cabinetry in a garage is wonderful to have. And maybe we do that. Maybe we use pegboard. Maybe we use slatboard. Maybe we use some of these newer organizational baskets and things like that. But, that next step would be to get the walls really organized. And if you want to look at saving room in a garage, look at the cube. The cube being all the way to the ceiling. I know you got a garage door, maybe a garage door opener, but behind that, can you hang bikes with a big hook and make sure that goes into the joist and hang bikes up there? Maybe we don't use our bikes every day. Maybe we use them once a month. That kind of gets them up and out of the way. But once we get it cleaned and then painted and organized, you'll probably have more room than you ever dreamed possible in that garage. And you'll probably pitch a few things too. And then you got the floor. In a lot of floors, we have oil spots. We have spalling where the surface is popped. You can get oil spots out. I talk about a product called ACT. It's a powder. It eats the oil out of the concrete. And then the oil disappears, as does the ACT. But if you want to try other things, get to the hardware store and look at some oil removers. I mean, there's a bunch of them out there. I've had good luck with a whole bunch of them. Krug Kutter makes one. It's like the thickness of a milkshake. You pour it on there, and it pulls the oil out. And then it comes to a powder, and you can sweep it up. And maybe you're okay with a concrete floor. I'm not trying to talk you out of it. But if you wanted to make it more decorative, there's a bazillion things to use on that floor. We talk about the Deich coatings that you can do yourself, the terrazzo coatings, the roller rock coatings. You can make it as decorative as you want. You can make it as safe as you want by their slip-resistant colored track safe, a slip-resistant coating. You can use a concrete stain and then come back with a slip-resistant sealer on top of that. you can get snap together tiles that go over and protect the concrete floor. You can get little tiny stones put together and resurface that garage floor. You can simply resurface it with a cementitious coating. So you can do a lot with that garage. Don't know what yours looks like. I know what mine looks like. I try to stay ahead of it. I try to keep it clean. I try to keep it updated. I try to keep it organized. But if you're struggling with that, that is a good weekend project. And maybe it'll bleed into another day. And it really depends on how far you want to take that. But it's not just a matter of your friends coming in through the garage and into your home. I really, you know, whatever. But just the fact of having the garage fresh, clean, and organized, I think is a big step in the right direction. So if you got questions on that, let's spend a little time on that. We've had also pretty good weather. It's been up and down where I am, temperature-wise, sunshine-wise. But, you know, we're going to start, we're going to start getting into some warmer, humid weather. And ventilation and insulation that we preached a lot about during a very cold winter in many parts of the country, that's past. And is it still on your mind that I should do something about that? Let's talk about that also. Saving money on our energy bills is on a lot of people's minds. So let me give you the phone number. You can line up the phones. It's 800-823-8255. And we'll continue with your calls. You're at home with Gary Sullivan.
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0: Sullivan, and guess what we're talking about? Your home. Absolutely. You can join us and chat about a little maintenance for your home or a little repair. We just talked about maybe getting that garage cleaned up. And let's go to Eric. Eric, welcome.
9: Hello, Gary. Gary, I have a wood deck that gets the afternoon sun. And I have a mixture of boards that I just acquired because, you know, I couldn't get everything all in cedar, and so I got cedar, and I also got the mahogany. Mm-hmm. So I'm going to be mixing these, and I'm just wondering what's going to be the best type of stain or protection that I can provide it, you know, that's conducive to both, you know, cedar and to the mahogany. And I'm at about 5.5% on my moisture meter on the wood right now.
0: Is that the new wood or the older wood?
9: Yes. I was really surprised at that.
0: Yeah, that's perfect. That's perfect.
9: Yeah.
0: Is that mahogany, is that an Ipe?
9: When you say Ipe, what do you mean by that?
0: It's a type of wood. A lot of people will call it mahogany, and it's referred to as mahogany. It's actually a Brazilian hardwood. The reason I asked that, Eric, it's a very, very, very hard wood. You can't drive a nail into it, so staining it is very difficult. You would definitely want to use a solvent-based or oil-based stain to penetrate, whereas cedar is, you know, nowhere close to that dense. You can still use the solvent-based stains or the alkyd acrylic stains and protect that. But in terms of hardness, I mean, there's some people that do the Ipe or the mahogany that don't put anything on it. There is an actual teak stain, which is about the, if I was to recommend something, that would be what I would recommend on that. Now, I don't know how the teak stain will do on cedar. It'll probably do fine. I don't know why it wouldn't. But it's probably really the only thing I'd really recommend if it's an Ipe.
9: I don't think it's a hard type of wood like that of an oak would be.
0: Okay.
9: I would say it's probably a softer mahogany.
0: Okay. Because that Ipe, when it drives by oak, it would just laugh. So that's how hard it is. So, yeah, you just, on those two things, if you wanted to stain them, you know, I mean, they're going to accept the stains differently regardless of how hard it is. I mean, it's two different species, and they accept stains differently. So, you know, if you've ever stained pine and then stained oak, it doesn't even look like the same color. And
9: right.
0: You could run into that type of situation with mahogany and cedar for sure.
9: Okay, and so you seem to like the oil base.
0: Yeah, I would take a look at, like if you were going to go to Sherwin-Williams, they have an alkyd acrylic, which is actually a mixture. So you get a benefit of both. You get the penetration of an oil, and you kind of get the sun blocking or the UV resistant from the acrylic. But it's called the modified deck sealers, and it is an alkyd acrylic. I'd be interested in using that with the mixed woods and for good protection.
9: Okay, so I think that will be the way that I'll go.
0: Very good.
9: William.
0: All right. Thanks, Eric. I appreciate it. All right, our phone number is 800-823-8255. And, you know, we've had a lot of stuff falling off our trees this spring. I hope your gutters are good and clean. We're going to talk about that also today as we continue At Home with Gary Sullivan.

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0: All right, let's get busy. We're 33 minutes after the top of the hour talking about your home, and you're at home with Gary Sullivan. All right, now be honest with you. Be honest. After last fall, have you had your gutters cleaned or have you cleaned out your gutters? Question number one. No, question number two is where I'm at. It's raining right now. Have you ever went out with your umbrella and to make sure that the gutters are flowing well? Listen, my guess is Alex O'Hanley. He is with Gutter Brush. He's going to help us get those gutters clean. Alex, how are you?
1: I'm fantastic, Gary. I love your show. Thank you very much for having me.
0: You're quite welcome. I know a lot of us probably didn't clean the gutters because last fall, or maybe we didn't have to because we have a product called Gutter Brush, but it's never too late to clean those gutters out.
1: I'm laughing. People, you go outside with an umbrella. I love the rain. You know me. I go outside. I look at my downspouts every time it rains. I just love the rain.
0: You're the one, huh?
1: I am. Well, 25 years of roofing. I loved it. But yeah, you have to clean your gutters or it's very, very expensive to repair things if you don't.
0: Right, right. But gutters as a whole, making sure that they're properly attached to the house, making sure they're not leaking, make sure they're not sagging. But the biggest cause of a lot of that stuff is gutters that have never been cleaned out.
1: Oh, yeah. I mean, water is going to damage everything. It's simple. Keep the home dry and keep those gutters flowing. Get that water away from the house.
0: And why clean them when you can kind of prevent a lot of gunk from collecting in there with a product like Gutter Brush?
1: Yeah, it's just a simple product for 21 years, believe it or not.
0: Is that
1: 21
0: right?
1: 21 years. Yep. 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It keeps them flowing.
0: Yeah. 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
1: Well, the biggest lie out there is that there are maintenance-free gutter guards in a debris area, and it doesn't matter. 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
0: Yeah, I know some of these helmets and screens, very expensive. I think Gutter Brush has a heck of a price, even not on sale. With a sale, it's really a heck of a price. I mean, you can do a whole house for a couple hundred bucks, $200, $300.
1: That's exactly right. The covers and screens are very expensive. They want thousands for those. Right. And to tell you the truth, the debris can lay on top of them, and it sends the water past the gutter. Gutter brush accepts water better than any other gutter guard. And you can get 105 feet for a standard 5-inch gutter after the discount for $209.25. That's going to do most homes.
0: Well, it probably cost you half of that to get them cleaned one time.
1: Right. So you're saving money when you fill the gutter with gutter brush. It's just so much less work when you protect the gutter with gutter brush.
0: Yeah, yeah. You guys also found that it helps with ice dams because of the black polyfibers?
1: Because the black extends and absorbs the sun, and it helps to melt and warm the gutter, but it also stops snow clogging. Snow clogs the gutter in the winter, and when gutter brush is in place, the snow sits on top of the brush, and the water flows from outlet tube to outlet tube, of course, when it's above 32 out. It is a great improvement in the winter also.
0: Yeah, yeah. Well, it's like you said, it's celebrating gutter brush 21 years. So 21 years of making a lot of gutter brush, it can't be the wrong way to go. For most people, the 5-inch gutter, like you said, very standard. I guess we have some 6-inch gutters out there, and in commercial properties, you have larger ones for those also, correct?
1: That's right. So most would be a 5-inch gutter in the residential setting. And of course, we've got smaller than that and one size larger than that for the 6-inch gutter, which carries more water. And we've got larger sizes for commercial metal buildings. Those metal buildings have a very odd shaped gutter. People think there's no gutter guard for those buildings, but the sculpted eave gutter on those buildings takes our 8-inch and our 6.5-inch brush. It does a great job of keeping them from clogging.
0: I know, Randy's got you working today, Alex, but you and Randy are manning the phones, and you can actually give people estimates of how many feet they need through satellite imaging. Can you kind of walk us through how that works and give us the phone number or how they can touch base with you?
1: Sure. Well, again, the code is Gary. 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And that's what we do for people to make it easier.
0: That is amazing. That is amazing. And if you want to call by phone, it's 888-397-9433, or you can do it online. And people are always worried about installation, and you said how easy it was, but I'm seriously, if you can climb a ladder, and some of us can't, but many people do, window cleaners, roofers, gutter people, I mean, handyman, these things just slide in. There's nothing more, there's no instructions. You slide them in. That's it.
1: And you can cut them, but you don't even have to cut the last piece. You can fold it if you want.
0: Yep.
1: And I think that's the success of gutter brush. It's simple, and it's so easy that anyone can install it and save money.
0: Yep, for sure. All right, so let's review. It's gutterbrush.com. The code is Gary. It's 25% off. The shipping is free. This baby's going to end Monday the 25th. So if you haven't cleaned those gutters out since last fall, let's clean them out and let's get the gutter brush in there. And you got a 10-year material warranty on those too, right?
1: That's right. 10-year material warranty, but nobody needs to call us on that. They last like 20 years. We don't have any calls to replace them. And it's just a simple way to keep gutters from clogging.
0: I was going to say, if a gutter brush is 21 years old, I've probably had them in my house for 20 years. So I totally agree with you. Alex, thank you so much for joining us. I appreciate it. And water is your number one enemy. So let's get that away from the foundation.
1: Thanks, Gary.
0: Take care. Bye-bye. All right. And we'll take your calls if you'd like to jump on board, or if you have questions about the gutters, we'll be happy to take those too. It's 800-823-8255. You're at home with Gary Sullivan.
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12: Yeah, hey, Gary, thanks for taking my call.
0: You betcha.
12: Question for you. I was just listening to the Gutter Brush, and I think I'm going to go that route. But I also have a metal roof on an outbuilding of mine, and it's pretty new. It's only a couple years old. But where I live, I get some pretty serious snow, you know, up to a foot and a half. And I don't have those little triangular pieces that keep the snow from sliding off.
0: Yep.
12: Do I need to worry about my gutters getting torn off when that snow comes off that roof?
0: Well, it's a possibility. Really what those, you know, they got a couple of different systems. They got the pad style that you're talking about, the individual things. And of course, what that gets is when you start having a build up and you start sliding down that metal roof, that breaks it up. It's usually used really more dependent on what's underneath that roof or where that snow would fall, like a deck, walkways, doorways, you know, that type of thing. But in enough, if you had a case where you had, do you ever get any ice build up in those gutters?
12: No.
0: Okay. You would probably be okay, because if you look at your metal roof, it kind of, it's higher than the gutter, of course. There's a drip edge that so the water can go into the gutter. But if it comes down with some velocity, it's probably going to slide over those gutters unless you have an ice dam in it where it could be adding weight to the gutters, and then you could have a problem. You're really using those types of breaks for protection of people and substructure beneath where that snow would fall.
12: Okay, and I don't really need to worry about that. It just empties right into the yard.
0: Yep. I think you would be fine. I mean, in a weird circumstance, you can always have that problem. But I think the way you describe it to me without looking at it, I think it would slide right all over the, right over the gutter and everything unless there was something built up inside the gutter.
12: Okay, and that appears to be the case. And then if I had the gutter brush in there, then it should just slide right over that as well, right?
0: So, yes, the gutter brush sticks up a little bit, but I'm going to say, you know, less than an inch, maybe even a half an inch. And it's also going to help you with that situation because I was talking about the black fibers and he was talking about how the gutter brush does have some solar heat gain to it. They didn't invent it to help alleviate ice dams. They found out that it helps alleviate ice dams because it holds a little bit of heat, and that's where ice dams form, is when the gutter is outside of the footprint of the home and there's no warm air coming up through the attic to warm that. But that gutter brush sitting in there warms from the sun, like a asphalt driveway would after you clear the snow. It melts the remaining snow and dries faster than anything else around the house. So it'll even help you with that.
12: All right.
0: Okay.
12: Well, that helps. Yeah, very appreciate good. You taking the call.
0: You're quite welcome. Okay. Thanks, Kurt. Take care. Bye-bye. And, again, our number is 800-823-8255. Dino, welcome.
6: Hey, Gary, how are you today?
0: Doing fine, sir. Thank you.
6: Hey, I appreciate you taking the call. I actually just caught the end of the interview with the gutter brush, and I currently live in central Illinois, but we're just about to move out to Flagstaff, Arizona.
0: All right.
6: In the home that we purchased, they have a lot of what they call ponderosa pines.
0: Right.
6: So you have a lot of the big pine needles.
0: Mm-hmm.
6: I'm curious if that would be a good application or not for this, because pine needles get everywhere. They're always in the gutters.
0: Right.
6: But people sometimes don't want to do those gutter, you know, protection systems and stuff. So I'm curious your thoughts.
0: Yeah. It's a good concern. What I was going to say when you were saying that is, if you have an excessive amount of pine needles, I'm not so sure anything is going to be saying I'm 100% guaranteeing this, to be honest with you. I have those in my house and have had for a while, and I got some eastern white pine around my house. And on that side of the house, I will these things just slide in. It's not a permanent fixture, you know, like if you had a gutter helmet on there and you had problems with pine needles, you'd have a bigger problem because you got to get those pine needles out, and that hood over there is kind of permanently fixed. The gutter brush, and I'll tell you what I do. It's about every third year. I'll pull those brushes out. They're 3 foot long. And I'll throw them on the ground. I'll get out the hose, and I'll squirt off those gutter brushes, and I'll stick them back in.
12: Clean them off and good to go then for the season for a couple of years. Then.
0: Yeah, I think no matter what you have, if you have a lot of those pines right real near the house, you're probably going to have, you know, at some point you're going to run into some issues.
12: I just didn't know if they would clog or they'd be difficult to clean. I would think they would be sticking right into those brushes.
0: They do. Here's,
12: maybe doing their job, but yeah.
0: Here's what happens. Here's exactly what happens. It sticks into brushes, and the wind will remove some of them, but it's not going to remove them all. And then as it decays, you kind of get, it doesn't clog, but it gets gooey, okay? The pine needles are breaking down, just kind of gets gooey.
12: Yeah.
0: And I haven't seen them where they overflow. I just get up there and check them, and, you know, it's like every third year, it's like, I got to clean those things off. And a hose just cleans them out. But you got to take them out. And a lot of people ask that, and I don't know if there's anything that anybody's going to say. I guarantee that's not going to be a problem. It's less of a problem with that because they're removable is the best way for me to answer that.
12: I got you. Do some upkeep and maintenance on them then.
0: Yeah. I think the only other thing, I would stay away from any type of those foam pads that go in the gutter. That doesn't sound like that was going to, you know, be a good answer. The helmets are going to be difficult if they get in there. Maybe the flat screens at the top where they would lay on the top, wind might do a good job removing that. I don't know. I don't have those. But I would say with that amount of pine trees and needles, you might have to, on one side of the house or both sides of the house, have to do a little maintenance on them, but nothing like if nothing's in them.
12: Gotcha. That sounds good.
0: All right.
12: Thanks, Gary. I appreciate the info.
0: You're quite welcome, Dino. Thank you for the call. Appreciate it. All right, let me give you the phone number. It's 800-823-8255. And by the way, that is gutterbrush.com, 25% off and free shipping for the next week. Coupon code is Gary. And if you don't know what we're talking about, in about 15 minutes or so, you can get the whole conversation I had with Alex from Gutterbrush, and we talked about what it is, how it's applied. Very, very easy. It slides in. And keeping debris out of the gutters,

0: fan and you have fix-it questions, give Gary a call at 1-800-823-TALK. This is At Home with Gary Sullivan.
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14: Louisiana Republican Senator Bill Cassidy, Congresswoman Julia Letlow, and State Treasurer John Fleming now advancing to a primary runoff.
15: Trump-backed Congresswoman Julia Letlow and State Treasurer John Fleming will now face off in a runoff on June 27th. Incumbent Louisiana Senator Bill Cassidy finished third in the Republican primary, ending his bid for re-election. And while Letlow finished first by nearly 20 points, Louisiana election rules call for a runoff between the top two candidates if no candidate wins a majority of the vote. And last night's result marks a major political defeat for Cassidy, who faced backlash from many Republicans after voting to convict President Trump in his second impeachment trial following the January 6th riot at the U.S. Capitol.
14: And that's Fox's Chanley Painter, the president endorsing Congresswoman Letlow in this race. The president also said to speak with Israeli Prime Minister Benjamin Netanyahu sometime today. This, as sources tell us, the two may restart military action against the Iranian regime.
16: Regional intelligence sources tell Fox News they assess the Iranians believe they can drag out the current stalemate for at least 2 weeks. But the prevailing assessment inside Iran is that President Trump may resort to restarting military action, and Tehran is now deliberately pursuing a strategy of deception and delay with the hopes that buying time will complicate any potential return to war. These sources say Iranian officials are looking at the World Cup and America's 250th anniversary as a backstop that could work in their favor. Tension remains high across the Middle East as the region waits to see if the war will resume in the days ahead. So far, efforts toward a diplomatic solution have failed, with Iran unwilling to make the necessary concessions to reach a deal.
14: Fox's Trey Yingston, Tel Aviv. 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
4: At least three people are confirmed dead, several others hurt this after a driver crashed into a crowd in Oakland, California. Officials say the vehicle hit multiple cars and pedestrians late Saturday night during what witnesses described as a chaotic scene. Two victims are in critical shape and investigators are still trying to determine what caused the crash or whether drugs or alcohol may have played a role. Russian President Vladimir Putin will meet with Chinese leader Xi Jinping during an upcoming two-day visit.
5: The Kremlin announcing the trip less than 24 hours after President Trump finished his own state visit to China, saying in a statement that Putin's trip, planned for May 19th and 20th, had already been scheduled to coincide with the 25th anniversary of the 2001 Sino-Russian Treaty of Friendship. The two leaders are expected to discuss bilateral relations as well as key international and regional issues and economic cooperation. Jane Fergus, Fox News.
4: Bulgaria winning the 70th Eurovision Song Contest with singer Dara, taking the title in Vienna with the party anthem Bangaranga. Now that marks Bulgaria's first ever Eurovision victory, the competition was also overshadowed by several protests over Israel's participation, with five countries boycotting the event following the war in Gaza. Napoleon Solo is your winner of this year's Preakness Stakes.
6: These two to the final furlong. Napoleon Solo still there. Iron Otter on the outside. Cannot get him. Napoleon Solo and Paco Lopez have won the Preakness.
4: That call, courtesy NBC Sports and Peacock. Napoleon Solo rallying past Iron Honor to win the Preakness at Laurel Park, earning his first victory of the year. Kentucky Derby winner Golden Tempo skipping the race, leaving a wide-open field of 14 horses. I'm Paul Stevens. This is Fox News.
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0: All right, the weekend is upon us, and welcome at home with Gary Sullivan. And well, let me give you the phone number. You can grab a line. We've got a couple folks on hold. We want to get to them right away. It's 800-823-8255. Happy to talk to you about your home project. All right, that being said, let's go to Michael. Michael, welcome.
1: Mr. O'Sullivan, good morning, sir.
0: Good morning.
1: Lifetime listener, the best show on radio.
0: Well, thank you.
1: Thank you. I'm trying to help a friend clean her deck, power washed. It's been power washed. It's 7 to 10 years old. It's composite.
0: Okay.
1: It's been power washed sometimes multiple times a year without really any commercial product or anything placed on it post-cleaning. Her instructions to me this year are that she wants it cleaned, but does not want to get into things that I've heard you discuss over the years, like deck brighteners, et cetera.
0: Okay.
1: She wants something that can slow down or retard the rapid onset of algae, et cetera. Mm. The deck is surrounded by a wooded area.
0: Mm-hmm.
1: And it's in so-so condition.
0: Yeah.
1: So we're going to power wash it again, but I'd like to know if and what any product to maybe place over it afterwards to slow down the onset of the algae.
0: So let me ask you a question about the composite. Is it a true composite, or does it have a cap on it, like a plastic or PVC capping to it?
1: Well, the railing, et cetera, does, but the rest of it does not.
0: Okay, so it's just a regular composite. Yeah, you always got to be a little careful with that pressure washer, too. I'm sure you are, because composite certainly is a little softer than a pressure-treated wood, and you can literally, if you use the wrong nozzle and the wrong pressure, you could write your name into the composite. So be careful with that.
1: I know.
0: Also,
1: 2300 PSI.
0: Yeah, okay. Well, then you're good. And using your 40-degree or 25-degree nozzle, you should be fine. So composite has a little bit, it's a little bit challenging again because it's not as dense as wood. So you get a little bit more moisture penetration, even though some of it's plastic, and you get a little black spots on it. Do you have that, or is it more just a greenish film?
1: It's largely the algae. It's greenish.
0: Okay, good, good. That's real good.
1: And it can be cleaned. And
0: yeah.
1: It can be cleaned, and 2 months later,
0: it's
1: ready.
0: Well, which is the next thing. So you're probably going to have to educate her a little bit, Michael, and that is when it's outside and we have wood, that's Mother Nature at its finest. I mean, that's how the world works outside, right? I mean, you get in the woods, you got leaves and sticks, and Mother Nature's got to break that down. And they break it down with algae and mildew and molds and funguses. And that's how it dissolves all the stuff inside the wood. You've seen big trees laying down, and they just slowly, slowly decay. So all that is happening on the deck, too, if you let it go. To stop it is difficult without using some sort of products. There's a couple products that I would recommend that have a little bit of a, it will totally kill the algae, and it will create a barrier to a degree. Mother Nature will eventually win out. One of them is the Wet and Forget product. And the other one is the other product I talk about, an oxygenated bleach. Both of those are total kills. Chlorine bleach is not a total kill, so you wouldn't use that. But if it were I think I would take a look at the Wet and Forget. They make one called Wet and Forget Max. Connects to a hose end. You simply spray it. And when you spray it, nothing happens for about 5 to 6 weeks. And what it does is it will totally kill that without scrubbing. It will then have, since it's a total kill, and what was going on wasn't a total kill, that's why it comes back in 2 months. A total kill, that fungus or algae colony has to start another colony. And it will, but it'll stay clean for at least a solid year. I would use that particular product every year. I'd connect it to the hose, spray it again, and you'll never see the algae again. You'll stay ahead of it because that colony is being built before you start seeing it. So if you see it now, you spray it with a wet and forget. Eventually, after 5-6 weeks, it'll just be gone. You'll say, wow, he was right. And then next year, next year, when you don't see it, go spray it again, and you'll stay ahead of it. So that's what I would do. That's the easiest way. If you want to go with an oxygenated bleach because you're not spraying it, maybe you're a little bit more in control of the product that you're using. It's usually sold as a deck cleaner, not a brightener. And it's, it's an oxygenated bleach. And what you'll do, mix it with powder, water, spray it on the deck, let it sit about 10, 15 minutes, reapply. Take like a stiff street broom, maybe a brown woody Palmyra bristle brush, agitate, and rinse it off, even with a hose. You don't need a pressure washer. Pressure washers really, they just clean by force. They're not doing anything about actually eliminating or killing the fungus or algae.
1: You said wet and forget, Max.
0: Yeah, it's called, they added the word Max this year, so it's Wet and Forget Max is what it's going
1: to
0: say.
1: Yeah, I'm familiar with the products. Thanks to you, I use them on my shower.
0: Yeah, yeah, the interior one, sure. I use that one also. So that's what I would do, Michael.
1: Thanking you.
0: All right. Very good. Thank you. And the wonderful thing about that product is you can use it on all kinds of substrates. In other words, all kinds of materials. If you have aluminum around, say, a replacement window, and it gets that little algae on that just from dirt and dust, or vinyl siding. Who would ever think that you could get vinyl siding that would have algae on it? Well, they put a wood grain on that vinyl siding, or they put a little texture to make it look like it was brushed. That holds dust. There's moisture, there's mold spores, fungus spores, and it grows. And using something that does a complete kill is the answer to just get up there and use a little soap and water, or worse, just using pressure and water. It'll make you feel good. You'll be tired and you'll be wet and it'll be clean, but it's going to come back pretty much right away because it didn't really die. It just cleaned the surface. You can't see. The spores are back, and they're going to continue on that colony, and it's going to turn green fast. So the Wet and Forget Max is a wonderful product, and certainly one I recommend on driveways, sidewalks. A lot of times you'll see a sidewalk. My neighbor just used it the other day. I didn't know he had used it. But I had noticed that his sidewalk that was blackish gray was clean. And I thought for sure he was going to tell me that I got the pressure washer out there and I cleaned it, because it'll look great. And by the end of the summer, he'll have to do it again. But he had said he had used the Wet and Forget Max. Oh, great, man. That'll stay good shape till next year about this time, and just spray it again. Don't ever let it get started. That's the key. So it is used as a fungus, algae, lichen killer, and then it can be used as a maintenance product to keep it from building another colony. But just making your home look a little better, a little brighter. Nobody likes a pressure washer better than me. But if you're not going to use something to kill the spores, kind of wasting your time. All right, let me give you the phone number. 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We got lines wide open. 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

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It's very good looking. It's made with real stone. So it's very decorative. It's a self-priming application. 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It has, so it looks like Terrazzo, granite, etc. And for an upgrade to concrete floors, you could take a plain old concrete slab, whether it's a garage floor, basement floor, whatever, with cracks in it, and put the Terrazzo on there, and man, it looks like a flooring system on there. It's got great colors. It's got a light gray. It's got a silverish color. They got one called Cafe Iceberg. Guess that's white. But anyway, they got different colors, and it's got the speckles in it. And you can feel it with your bare feet. It feels like a speckled vinyl floor. And again, that can be used, just to give you some ideas, basement floors, like I mentioned, garage floors, I mentioned, even mud rooms. And it's also a very safe floor because it's naturally slip resistant. You roll it on. It's two coats. And then seal it the next day. And if you want to know how much it covers and cost and all that, a gallon does about 60 square feet. And the cost is about $60. So if you want to check it out, it's DeutschCoatings.com. But if you're looking for a way, I know a lot of times I get questions on people wanting to cover up or beautify, say, a stoop into your residence. Maybe the front door, that stoop, it's maybe got some fine, thin cracks in it. Maybe it's been patched multiple times and you're like, gosh, I wish I could just resurface that. And you can. And one of the things I'm always kind of cautioning people is don't go the route of carpet. I've seen people do that, and it looks okay when you're finished, but it doesn't look okay down the road. And that carpet gets kind of funky and moldy and starts curling on the edges, and then people start taping it down, and then they glue it down, and then they want to get rid of it, and you got a disaster then. You got a major work ahead of you. With this, a lot of times you don't want to just paint concrete, especially on a steps or a stoop, because it's slippery. You know, if it's drizzling, you're walking out your front door or your back door and you hit a painted surface, you might end up on your tokus. And people put like silica sand in there, but there's some slip-resistant clear coatings now and products that are perfect for outdoors, and that Terrazzo certainly is one of them. It really is, I think, a product that more people really ought to take a look at to cover up older concrete. You can resurface concrete with a concrete color. You can use a concrete stain. But I know there's some old ugly looking concrete out there, and this is a good way to really make it look good. Oh, I also wanted to add one other thing too, kind of shifting gears out of the Terrazzo by Deutsch Coatings, and that is the website, by the way. When we were talking to the fella about the Wet and Forget Max, they make it two different ways. They make a hose end one, which we were speaking of, but they also make a concentrate where you can mix it and put it in a sprayer and spray it yourself. Hose end is great if you're doing a roof with the black streaks, because the spray height is 25 to 30 feet, maybe no letter. That's always good. But I said they had added the word max, and they did. The other one they have is now called Wet and Forget Outdoor.
And the Wet and Forget Outdoor is in a bottle with a spray. So if you want to do furniture cushions or furniture with it or just windowsills, it functions the same way. It'll take care of algae, molds, mildew. It's a convenience aspect that is more project specific. 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You can use the Wet and Forget outdoor and just hand spray it. Very convenient. Don't have to buy as much, and you accomplish the same project. So I just want to clarify that. Let me give you the phone number. You can grab a line. We do have open lines. It is 800-823-8255. As it warms up and becomes more humidity in the air, which will eventually get into your home, keep an eye on it. Remember, indoor humidity in the summertime, 50 to 55% is really where you want to be. You want to keep it out of the high 60s, 70s, and 80s for sure. So, you know, you might have to look at a dehumidifier, or we got some tips on helping you control the humidity inside your home. We'll do that throughout the day today as we continue. You're at home with Gary Sullivan.

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2: 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And it's at the flagship station, 55 KRC, and again, take us with you on your next little trip or vacation, and we'll talk a little home improvement. All right, our phone number is 800-823-8255. You can grab a line. We got a spot for you. And Andy, welcome.
12: Yeah, Gary, good morning. I got a water heater problem.
2: Mm-hmm.
12: It's a A.O. Smith water heater. It's 8 years old. It's never been drained or flushed. But if you take it's a 30-gallon, that's for space considerations. You take a long shower, and the heat overload switch will kick, and it'll go out.
2: Mm-hmm.
12: And you let it cool off, reset the switch, fire it right back up, and it does fine. If you take a short shower, it doesn't shut off. Will draining it have any
2: I wouldn't think so. Something's working a little too hard. So when you say, is it a circuit breaker? Is that what's clicking off?
12: Well, it's got a overheat sensor switch on the bottom of the, where the burner's at, I guess.
2: So is it sensing?
12: It's just a little button.
2: Sensing the temperature of the water's too hot, or what's that sensor?
12: No, just the combustion chamber, I guess.
2: Hmm.
12: It's just a little button. It's just a little. It's at the very base of the water heater on the A.O. Smith. It's just a reset, and you let it cool off, and you can feel it click, and you click. It's got two wires running to it that run up to the controller.
2: Mm-hmm.
12: They call it an overheat sensor.
2: Right.
12: And it knocks and bangs and makes a racket when it's heating.
2: Hmm. I don't think it would have anything to do with the. Do you seem like you have plenty of hot water if you take a long shower?
12: Oh, yeah.
2: So that's okay.
12: Yeah, but you can hear it. My wife takes a really long one, but when she's in there, you can hear it. It's just popping and cracking and carrying on, you know, because, you know, cold water is replacing the hot naturally.
2: Right.
12: But I take a quick shower and it don't kick off on me.
2: Yeah, I wonder if there's any wiring in there that's loose that would be creating heat.
12: I don't know. It's a gas water heater.
2: Yeah. Well, a couple things. You know, another thing to think about is the burner clogged? Is the burner dirty?
12: Well, I don't know that.
2: Is there a thermal couple on it or not?
12: Yeah. It'll click. It's got one of the electronic clickers, you know.
2: Okay. All right. So.
12: And pilot and hold it for, and it'll fire back up on the first click.
2: It could just be
12: and
2: a bad.
12: And you hold it about 30.
2: It could be a bad thermocouple then.
12: Well, it starts right back up, and you turn it back on, it starts heating. It stays on, you know, unless someone runs a real long shower. Then it will get it over, you know, that little overheat.
2: Right.
12: You let it cool off, and you can hear it click. You can reset it.
2: Mm-hmm.
12: I just wondered if draining it would help.
2: No, I really don't think it is. If I did anything, I would replace the thermocouple. Or I would take a really good look at the burner and get that burner cleaned. you know, see if mm-hmm. there's some carbon in there or the air intake. Do you have an air intake pipe for the water heater, fresh air intake?
12: No, it's okay. got a grate, I guess, on the bottom. It's got that little wire mesh skirt that goes around the bottom of it.
2: Make sure that's not got a lot of, you know, dirt or, you know, dust in there where it's, you know, diminishing the air intake.
12: I took it off and cleaned it.
2: Yeah, those are the three things that come to mind. I don't think it would have anything to do with the, you know, if that water heater needed to be drained, your wife would probably run out of hot water before it would click off.
12: Yeah.
2: So I really think it's, you know, that pile. I know it can reset, but if it keeps going out, I would suspect dirty burner or bad thermocouple.
12: Yeah. I took my phone and put it on video and slid it under the water heater. And that screen is clear.
2: Okay, well.
12: It's got like a grate underneath it, you know, air intake. Mm-hmm. And I just slid my phone underneath there, moved it around, and it's clear.
2: What's the temperature in the water set at?
12: Just barely above hot. It didn't, you know, I just turn it up to it kicks back on for a few minutes. We don't like it real hot.
2: Yeah.
12: Because we've got grandkids that come and stay.
2: Yeah. You think it's over 120 degrees? Because that's the normal setting. If it's running higher than that,
12: It's probably that.
2: Well, if it's that, I would just leave it alone then. I wouldn't pull it back anymore. But I really do. I really think you should focus on the burner or the thermocouple. I really do. I don't think it's that what you'd find in a water heater that had some large amounts of hard water deposits in it, you would hear it rumbling. It would rumble. It'd sound like there was a bunch of stones in your water heater. That would be one.
12: That's what it sounds like.
2: Okay, well. And then the other thing it would be, you know, you would have less water because half your water heater's filled with stones, right? I mean, the old story is you can bring a water heater down with one guy and, you know, an old water heater might take two or three. So, I mean, if you want to try it, go ahead and try it. I'm just saying
12: it ain't going to hurt anything.
2: No, it's not going to hurt. Well, it's not going to hurt anything. Be careful, though. You know, those valves in the bottom of it are not the best valves. Sometimes they'll get clogged. But you can kind of clean that valve out, even if you have a hanger. Remember that water's real hard. But, you know, if you screw a hose on it and can get it down into a drain and, you know, shut it off and drain it and see what you got, see how long it runs before it runs clear. I mean, you're not going to hurt anything.
12: Yeah. Okay.
2: All right.
12: I'll try that. If that don't help me out, I'll try the, you know, get my buddy, he's a plumber, get him in there and take the burner out of it.
2: Yep.
12: All right. I appreciate it.
2: Good enough. Thank you much. Take care. There's also a safety switch on there, too, which could be bad. But there's, you know, you can also just kind of look at the burner, too. You know, when I say it could be dirty or clogged, your burner on a water heater, even a furnace, it should be blue, not orange. It should be steady, not blinking off and on. So if you got a yellow, lazy little waving flame, that's an indication that you could have some venting problems or a dirty burner. But I'm going to bet it's more on the side of the thermocouple, the burner. That mechanism would be my guess of what's going on there. All right, let me give you the phone number. You can grab a line. We got open lines. It's 800-823-8255, 800-823-8255. And how long does a water heater last? 8 years? Well, yeah, it should last that. I don't think it's anything I would think about replacing it. I'd say for a water heater, a good grade water heater, 12 to 15 years.
1: I have a tendency to replace mine right in that period, try to be proactive. So I would recommend being proactive, but I, in that case, probably more of a repair than anything. All right, you got the phone number. You can join us, and we'll continue. You're at home with Gary Sullivan.
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0: Well, we're talking home improvement. Happy to take your call. It's 800-823-8255. You're free to jump on board. Happy to talk about your home project. Andy and I were having a discussion about the sensor kind of going off on the water heater and just kind of reading a little bit more about it. It dawned on me, I was pretty much on the venting and the burner itself, the pilot light. He was more fixated on, he had never drained it. Could that be doing it? I placed my bet on that. And he goes, well, nothing can really go wrong if I drain it. And the answer, of course, is no, nothing can be. However, we didn't really go through that process. And so I just kind of want to talk about draining it. And again, if that fixes, it's awesome. I mean, I guess if you had a whole bunch of sediment in there, it can certainly cause it to overheat and flip that switch, especially on a long shower. So I'm not saying it wouldn't be that. I was just kind of putting a bet on the other one, which the more I think about it, I start thinking, well, maybe on a shorter, that length of that shower certainly played something to do. So maybe the sediment is. But if you're going to get rid of that sediment, make sure you turn the gas control to pilot. And you might, and remember that water is at least 120 degrees in most cases. So you can let it cool for a little bit. Garden hose, as I mentioned, attaching it to it, and put the water down a drain. And if it, you might even turn that cold water on, create some pressure in there to loosen some more sediment. And then also, that air intake screen, I think he said he looked at it and it was pretty clean, but if not, a little shop vac and clean that screen, a good idea. And again, if that flushing doesn't help, or, if it helps, great, you solved the problem. If it doesn't, let's go back to the other things we were speaking of in terms of ventilation and the burner itself. Make sure that's clean. All right. Again, it's 800-823-8255. Grab a line. Fred, welcome.
1: Hi, this is Fred from Lima. And I got a quick question for you on driveway coatings. Mm-hmm. Older driveway, part of it made in 1961, newer in 1982. It's been cracked. We used a company called Slabjack to get everything leveled. And I was wondering if there's any type of polyura or some kind of stuff we can kind of coat the cement with to preserve it.
0: So the newest part was when, the 1980s, you said?
1: Yeah. Okay.
0: So to answer your questions, when you're talking of polyurea, there are polyurea coatings that are, those things are like 10 times stronger than epoxies. So,
1: right.
0: And they also, hide small cracks. So absolutely you can use that. In fact, we had a company called Galaxy Concrete on the show. You can check if you'd like the, interview. We got it as a podcast on the iHeart app. Just put At Home with Gary Sullivan, take a listen to it. We did it in hour number 4 yesterday. And a polyurea, it can be used around, pool decks, patios, driveways, sidewalks, garage floors, basement floors. I mean, it's kind of changed the whole game in concrete coatings, to be honest with you. So the answer is a solid yes.
1: Okay, I'll check the podcast then for tomorrow, last hour.
0: Right.
1: I've seen a lot of the stuff on Facebook, but there's trust issues sometimes with dealing with an overseas company selling a product. I'd like to buy something rather local.
0: Okay, so the Galaxy Concrete, that is an applied product. Okay, just so you know. If you're going to do it yourself, I'm going to give you another website. You've probably heard me speak of it in the past. It's called Daich Coatings. It's D-A-I-C-H Coatings. I just did a little bit on their terrazzo, which is a very decorative finish. 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It's slip resistant. It's great adhesion. I'd say lifespan for the coating itself is 15 plus years. And then I would probably use their sealer on it about every 5 years.
1: Okay.
0: And that's a product that you can apply yourself.
1: And you just put it on like with a broom or a squeegee?
0: You actually use a roller.
1: Oh, okay.
0: Yeah, you actually use a roller. But take that, and they got videos on their website. Take a look at that. That may be your answer there, Fred.
1: Okay.
0: All right.
1: Gary, I thank you so very much. I've been listening to you for probably,
0: a long time.
1: Long time. So I've always appreciated your sage advice.
0: Well, thank you much. Have a great weekend. Take care.
1: You too.
0: All righty. Bye-bye. All right. Let's go to Sean. Sean, welcome.
2: Good morning. Thank you.
0: Yes, sir.
2: I had some input on the water heater.
0: Yeah.
2: It sounded to me like the gentleman was describing a bimetal rollout switch. I'm more familiar with those on furnaces than water heaters.
0: Yeah.
2: Mm-hmm. But that switch has a temperature rating, and it'll pop and disconnect the circuit.
0: Okay.
2: And then that's why he's able to relight it so easily. So I was thinking not so much the thermocoupler, but the venting.
0: Well, that's
2: the
0: where I
2: can cause the heat to roll back out and even cause carbon monoxide issues. So that's what I'd look at first is the pipe outside. Make sure no bird has made a nest in it. It doesn't sound like it's a wind issue, which typically it would be. But make sure you got a carbon monoxide detector and make sure that vent pipe is nice and clean. And then the burner, I think that was a great suggestion. Make sure the burner is nice and clean and burning evenly.
0: Well, you know, when I was talking to him, Sean, and I do appreciate your call. When I was talking to him, I very much was focused on the venting and the burner. He was very much focused on, you know, the sediment in the tank. During the break, I just, you know, grabbed a couple articles real quick too, and the article that I was reading was kind of leaning where he was leaning, on a long shower it was still producing hot water, and it was talking about draining it. I was about the burner and the venting. This article was about the sediment. So my answer, I guess, in the end was, you're not going to do any harm draining it. And if that doesn't work, I kind of really agree with you. I didn't focus as much on the venting as I did the dirty burner, but I like the whole venting thing. I didn't even get to the outdoor vent. I just said venting. So you may be onto something too, because if you're not getting good airflow in, that's why I was talking about that screen at the bottom, even that can cause excessive heat. But hey, thanks a bunch. I really do appreciate your input on that. Overheating, we just got to find out. We know what's happening. We got to figure out why it's happening. And, you know, sometimes it's more than one thing. So thank you much. Thank you very much for the call. All right. Our phone number, as we continue to work our way through the weekend, it is 800-823-8255. And talking a lot about, I guess, floor coatings, kind of the way we started out today. We've got the coatings now on the driveways. I always seem, when we're talking about these coatings for concrete, I'm always kind of focusing on the garage floors. That's how we started off today's show. Maybe a basement floor. Don't really talk much about driveways and sidewalks. I did talk about stoops, and those are really good places to put a coating on, because of the longevity of the coatings now. In fact, I like the coating idea more than I do the resurfacing with a cementitious material, just because it's more concrete. It's more of the cements, where these are more, I don't know, the coatings are probably cleaner. You can get them, you know,

0: Last night, a blown call changed everything. 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

0: Shake up in the U.S. Senate in Louisiana. I'm Ann Carrick, Fox News. Republican Senator and vocal Trump critic Bill Cassidy defeated in Louisiana's Senate primary. Trump-backed Congresswoman Julia Letlow and State Treasurer John Fleming advancing to a runoff in June. Fox's Chanley Painter.
1: Incumbent Louisiana Senator Bill Cassidy finished third in the Republican primary, ending his bid for re-election. And while Letlow finished first by nearly 20 points, Louisiana election rules call for a runoff between the top two candidates if no candidate wins a majority of the vote. Cassidy, who faced backlash from many Republicans after voting to convict President Trump in his second impeachment trial following the January 6th riot at the U.S. Capitol. He also broke with President Trump on key issues, the president calling Cassidy a, quote, disloyal disaster.
0: For Democrats, Jamie Davis advanced to a runoff with the second spot too close to call. Military action against the Iranian regime could be restarting. President Trump and Israeli Prime Minister Benjamin Netanyahu set to speak today. Fox's Trey Yingst is in Tel Aviv.
2: Regional intelligence sources tell Fox News they assess the Iranians believe they can drag out this current stalemate for at least 2 weeks. But the prevailing assessment inside of Iran is that President Trump may resort to military action. And Tehran is now deliberately pursuing a strategy of deception and delay with the hopes that buying time will complicate any potential return to war. These sources say Iranian officials are looking at the World Cup and America's 250th anniversary as a backstop that could work in their favor. Tension remains high across the Middle East as the region waits to see if the war will resume in the days ahead. So far, efforts toward a diplomatic solution have failed, with Iran unwilling to make the necessary concessions to reach a deal.
0: President Trump, on his return trip from China, saying he was unhappy with the opening response from Iran. 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

0: Neil McDonough portrays Jesus. 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
2: After a sweeping probe by the U.S. Justice Department and the state of Texas, a Texas children's hospital will stop administering puberty blockers to children and pay $10 million in penalties.
3: Texas Children's Hospital in Houston has agreed to open a detransition clinic funded by the hospital and stop administering puberty blockers to children. It follows a years-long investigation, which Texas Attorney General Ken Paxton wrote in a statement, found the hospital fraudulently billed Texas Medicaid for unallowable and illegal gender transition interventions. Paxton also revealed the settlement mandated TCH fire five woke doctors who performed gender transition surgeries on children. Deborah Valentine, Fox News.
2: Legendary NFL quarterback and Fox Sports analyst Tom Brady delivered the commencement address Saturday at Georgetown University's business school graduation. He reflected on life after college, comparing it to the challenges and accomplishments of his NFL career.
4: In life and work, you guys are going to get knocked down a lot. How are you going to navigate those moments? Are you going to push through the self-doubt? And you do it the same way you overcome a 25-point deficit. One decision at a time, one play at a time.
2: Brady also joked about former coach Bill Belichick, with whom he won six Super Bowls during their run with the New England Patriots. Napoleon Solo is your winner of this year's Preakness Stakes.
5: These two to the final furlong. Napoleon Solo still there. Iron Otter on the outside. Cannot get him. Napoleon Solo and Paco Lopez have won the Preakness.
2: The call on NBC Sports and Peacock. Napoleon Solo rallied past Iron Otter to win the Preakness Stakes at Laurel Park, earning his first victory of the year. Kentucky Derby winner Golden Tempo skipped the race, leaving a wide open field of 14 going into the Preakness. I'm Ann Carrick, and this is Fox News.
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0: All right, the weekend's upon us. Welcome at home with Gary Sullivan. 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All right, talking home improvement, and happy to take your calls. It's 800-823-8255. You know, when we're talking about that water here, we're talking about cleaning the vents. It kind of reminded me of other things we need to clean, too, and it's not a bad idea. When the fellow mentioned checking the intake, you know, the white PVC pipe that's coming through the foundation, usually the back of the house, side of the house, making sure a bird hasn't built a nest in there. We're about that time of year in a lot of places. Well worth checking out. Mentioned a couple weeks ago, because this is going to come into an issue probably in the next several weeks as temperatures warm up and, you know, we get into summertime and the attics get real hot and we can't cool the upstairs. You know the drill. The soffit vents, the vents that are underneath the gutters. You got the gutters attached to the fascia board. The underneath board is the soffit, and there's vents in there. Or in some cases, if you have a ventilated attic, means you have like a ridge vent or you have vents on the roof, you got to have soffit vents that are bringing in the cool air to push the hot air out. And that's the way it works. Those vents are usually have a little metal louver, and then behind that, they're screening, and it's like window screening. Now, remember, they're drawing cool air in, even if it's 90 degrees outside. That attic's probably 130, 140, so it's still bringing in the cooler air. And you know as well as I do, with insects and things floating in the air outside, that screen can get clogged. So, you know, there's also insulation up in the attic. You may or may not have cardboard baffles to keep the insulation over from getting over the top of the soffit vents. Make sure they're clean. On the outside, get a paintbrush and just, you know, no paint, and just use it to clean that soffit vents. Make sure you get good airflow in. And maybe get your flashlight out during the day and stick it up there, see if you can see into the attic, or is there insulation covering that up? It's important from an energy standpoint of having those soffit vents clean. And yours may not be. So it's just talking about different vents, and that brings you to the dryer vent, another vent that can certainly use your attention. Some of them are so easy to clean. You got the louvers on the front, and on mine, it's louvers and screen on the bottom. And it's like a little tray. It just pulls out. And you'll be amazed at some of the gunk that's in there if you haven't done it for a while. So pay attention to different venting around your home, for sure. Also, make sure those are sealed up. In other words, the dryer vent that's coming through, it's a 4-inch pipe. And there's probably a 4.5-inch hole where the pipe goes through. And if that isn't that plate with the damper, which is allowing the exhaust to go out, if that isn't caulked tightly against the brick, because brick's got the mortar joints and there's gaps, it could be allowing pests in your house, insects in your house, and it's going to allow hot air into your house. Or cold air in the wintertime. Make sure that's caulked nice and tight. All right, let's get back to the phones. You got the phone number, grab a line, and we got Dee. Dee, welcome.
1: Hi, good morning.
0: Morning.
1: We have a question as far as a walkout basement. We want a waterproof the walls on the interior. This is going to be a new build home. Mm-hmm. And what else would you recommend for the floor in the basement as well to waterproof that?
0: Well, it depends how far you want to go. And it also depends what you're describing as waterproofing. So if I was building a house, I say all the time, Dee, it's more about water control than it is about waterproofing. Waterproofing will minimize water going through concrete, but it'll also become trapped in the concrete in a lot of cases. So if we can control the water more than waterproof or do both, we're ahead of the game. So you can have a, you'll have drainage pipe around the outside of the house. As far as the perimeters of the house, your building is probably going to be, the walls are going to be waterproof, and you're going to have drainage pipes around the footers to take that water away. So that part is probably in the plans. And you just got to make sure then that the grading is sloped away from the house. You would have a good combination of waterproofing and water control on the walls. The floors might be a little bit different. The floors, there's a vapor barrier. So it's, you know, if you had a high water table underneath that floor, it would be ideal if we put in a perimeter drain pipes underneath that floor where you would catch water as it rises. Because, you know, I always go back to my analogy of, you know, Venice, Italy. The water comes up, it goes through the concrete in St. Mark's Square and then goes back down. If it's a high water table, they got all the canals. In your house, if there's a high water table, it's going to come up. It'll hit a vapor barrier, but it's plastic. It'll find its way through that floor eventually over time. If you had pipes under there that would catch that water, route it to a sump well, and pumped away from the house, you would be in good shape and better water control.
1: Okay.
0: So discuss those things with the builder. Certainly the outside, they probably have that in the plans. As far as the pipes underneath the floor, they're probably not. That would be extra, I'm sure. And then, you know, speak about grading and how important that is to you.
1: Okay, that sounds great. Thank you, Gary, so much. We enjoy your show.
0: Thank you, Dee. Call anytime. Thank you very much. I appreciate it. And let's see, rust issues we got. Well, let's take a break. We'll come back. We'll get Bob and Larry as we continue. You're at home with Gary Sullivan.
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0: All right, back at it we go. 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And Bob, welcome.
14: Thanks, Gary. Appreciate all the information you give out every week.
0: Thank you.
14: Just wanted to find out if you had a product that would help with rust on like a metal waterfall.
0: Talk me through it. What's the waterfall made of? Is it just stone?
14: It's metal, and it's thinning. It's very thin metal, and over time, I guess, just the water residue has created rust. Seems like mainly on the bottom of the leaves. It's a waterfall where the water trickles down from one leaf to another. And I've seen products like the other gentleman mentioned earlier on social media, and I'm just not sure I want to trust buying something from overseas.
0: So it's metal. Was it painted or what?
14: It's got a patina to it. I don't know what the original color was. And, you know, like I said, the rust is pretty much on every leaf, and it's flaking to the point where you can peel pieces of metal off.
0: Okay.
14: It's got rivets and holes.
0: Yeah, I was thinking a couple of things which would do it, but it's going to look like paint. And with a patina, yeah. I don't know if that's a look you're going to really want. So let me tell you about the two, and you can decide. I don't think that's okay. going to answer your question. But first of all, when it's rust and it's flaking, that's pretty severe rust. I mean, that's pretty extensive. So the first option I was going to give you, you'd have to get as much of that crusty rust off, you know, whether it's wire brush or whatever. And then the discoloration where there's just kind of like surface rust and it's almost like rust staining. It's not deeply pitted or anything. There is a product called Rust Neutralizer, which is not a paint. It's a chemical that reacts with iron oxide. And it turns the iron oxide black. So it can't be used like if the rust is so bad it's just peeling off. You're going to have to get that off. But you could still use the rust neutralizer because there's probably going to be plenty of rust to go around. And it would seal that rust into the metal and turn it black. So that'd be option one. That'd be option one. The other option is there is a paint that is very unique. It's called Hammerite. And Hammerite is made, I think, by a company, Masterchem. It's a xylanol base. And so it takes it to be fully hardened. I mean, it dries in like a day and a half. But to be fully hardened, it's like 30 days. And what it is it's an industrial paint that has fiberglass fibers in it. And it doesn't give you a smooth finish, but it gives you a hammered finish.
14: Sure.
0: But, you know, black...
14: Hammerite.
0: Yeah, black, silver, etc. There's no patina involved. I don't know if we could create that or not by a black and a silver. If it was like a pewter look, I don't know how that would go. But that's out there. And you can paint directly over rust. Again, if it's peeling rust, I would knock it off, you know, scrape it off, etc., and then use that. And it curtails the rust. The rust can't break through that paint.
14: Very good. I appreciate it.
0: You're welcome. Thank you. Call anytime. All right. And that particular product, the Hammerite, it's a really niche, unique product. And if you're battling with rust on metal, like on flashings on a roof where you don't want to get up there again, that would be one I would suggest. But I would caution you, it's not a product you want to do in direct sun. And it's not a product you want to use when it's 90 degrees out. So coolish and cloudy would be best for that product. Otherwise, it's like spreading chewing gum. Let's go to Larry. Larry, welcome.
3: Hey, Gary. Hey, thank you for your help over the years.
0: You're welcome.
3: Got a new roof last year. And the hot water tank flash out didn't work, so I got a new hot water tank.
0: Okay, all right.
3: Here's a new one for you.
0: All right.
3: My new girlfriend, she has a 1950s or 60s house. The bathtub drain with the elbow on it, it does not have any threads on it. They kind of cemented it up inside the elbow, and I don't really see any way of taking the elbow out and replacing it with something that's got threads to go through the piping. You got any ideas for that?
0: So is this soldered in? I'm having a hard time visualizing. I know where the elbow is.
3: I really can't tell what is soldered in. I'm not too familiar with bathtub drains. It's a cast iron. Well, no, it's cast. Yeah, it's kind of cast and plastic type of thing.
0: Yeah.
3: But they just use a compound and shoved it up, shoved the fitting up inside and put compound around it. And there's no threads on the elbow that comes out of the bathtub drain. Can that be replaced?
0: Anything can be replaced. The question is it accessible?
3: From underneath the house or in the basement, yes.
0: Okay. Okay, well, I think we just, okay, so yes, it could be replaced. I can't visualize the whole thing you're looking at, Larry, so I'm a little bit at a disadvantage. But, you know, I don't know, it's a matter of cutting it and then removing the drain and, you know, coupling the pipe and making a connection there. I don't know what will need to be done, but is it leaking now or is it rotted through or what's the problem with it right now?
3: It's starting to leak. It's starting to leak. And I really don't see any way. It looks like a one-fit fixture on a bathtub. You ever heard of that?
0: Well, I don't know what you mean by it. A one, what'd you call it? A one fixture?
3: Yeah. All right.
0: All right. Let me put you on hold. If you want to follow up, we can readdress this. You know, I mean, there's different things possibly you can do, but hard to visualize without, you know, actually being there and seeing it. We'll continue at home with Gary Sullivan.
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0: Up on the conversation that we had to hit the bottom of the hour on time and couldn't really answer it. One of the things regarding that whole pipe and things, I can't visualize exactly where that leak was or what he was communicating it to me. And you got to find a source. I mean, I don't know whether that leak was in that joint or whether it was a cracked pipe or something. You got to do a little bit more research before I can really help you with that. But I do want to say this, and that is if you're not really sure and it's leaking, I this is not a permanent solution to the problem. But it's a temporary one, and then get a plumber in there to really analyze and see exactly what you need to do. Don't use the epoxy plumber cement. Don't do that. But what you can do is there's a nice little product. It's called Rescue Tape. The Rescue Tape, it looks like a roll of electrician's tape. But there is no adhesive on it, and it holds up to, I think it's well over 200 pounds water pressure in a drain. You're never going to get that. And it adheres to itself. And if you can get to that pipe from underneath and you can see exactly where the issue is, or you just see where the water's dripping out of and you're not sure how to correct that problem, rescue tape around that to stop the leak and get it to a point of functioning and then getting a plumber in there is a good answer. Because I couldn't tell whether it was the drain, the pipe where the drain is, and the lever is, or was it down and then the elbow going down and then into the basement? I just couldn't determine based on what he was telling me exactly where that was. But if you can determine exactly where that leak is and you're not going to end up fixing it yourself, always have a roll of that rescue tape, wrap that around there, you know, stop the leak so we don't have any damage, and then go from there and get a plumber out there to kind of analyze exactly where the issue is. That would be my answer on that. Russ, welcome.
18: Gary?
0: Yes, sir.
18: Nice to hear you again.
0: Thank you.
18: I have a big, big question for you.
0: All right.
18: I have a 30-foot-long bridge that is approximately 20 feet wide, and the decking is built out of a 4 by 12 by 30 feet, of course, and they're not pressure treated, and it's going over a little creek, and I need to put something on it to protect it, but I don't want anything to leak down into the creek and pollute the creek. Have any suggestions?
0: Well, can we put drop cloth suspending it under the bottom of the bridge so that it wouldn't drip into the creek?
18: Well, I could try that, but it's, that water is only at 36 degrees year-round.
0: Yeah.
18: So it's cold.
0: Yeah. Well, I mean, if we're laying on it and on the bridge itself and taking a drop cloth with a staple gun into the sides and then, you know, tying and getting it to the other side with a stick and have another set of hands pull it up to catch it. Basically trying to create a catch basin, because anything you put on there, what are you thinking of the application? Are you thinking something that would spray, something you would brush? Would it be a semi-transparent? Would it be a paint? Would it be a coating?
18: I was thinking blackjack.
0: Mm-hmm. Well,
18: I thought that's
0: an asphalt sealer.
18: Oh, so it won't work on wood, huh?
0: Correct.
18: Oh, my bad.
0: So, yeah, so that's not going to work. It's a gel. You'd probably still get some drippage between the boards. I was thinking more of like staining a wood deck. I know it's not pressure-treated wood, but is there vehicle traffic that goes over that?
18: About 50 to 60 vehicles per day.
0: Yeah. Yeah. Well, I think the only thing that I could think of that might be of you could put on there that might be thick enough that wouldn't drip in there would be something called roller rock. Roller rock is literally ground stone in an acrylic resin that will stick to wood. And it's pretty thick. It would take two coats, and then it would take a sealer. You can use it on garage floors. You could use it on driveways. So you could probably use it where there's vehicle traffic. However, I'm going to say this, and that is, you know, you're still going to, that sealer, the roller rock's going to bite onto the wood, and it's going to last you 15 plus years, okay, if you prep the wood properly. Now, you got to put a clear sealer to protect the roller rock, and that's going to have to be applied every probably 5 years, and I'm not sure if that's going to be 3 years now because, you know, we got vehicle traffic going over it.
18: Yes, if I do that, it's a wooden deck, of course, like I told you. So it would last up to 15 years before I have to replace the timbers again?
0: Well, it's designed to last 15 years on concrete and wood. I don't think I would be that aggressive in thinking it's going to last 15 years. Some of these heavy coatings, and what kind of wood is it? I mean, I know it's not pressure treated.
18: Oh, well, it's ponderosa pine. Okay. I'm up here in Montana.
0: All right.
18: We don't have any hardwoods.
0: And it's been there a while? The bridge?
18: Yes, it's been there for a while. So, okay. Well, it's raining right now, but it dries out really nicely during the spring.
0: Mm-hmm. Mm-hmm. Well, that would be one thing I would make sure we're at least 12% below of moisture content on that wood. And it'll bite on there. I don't know. I don't paint bridges. So I don't know. I know blackjack isn't going to be an answer. I was even thinking when you were starting just about maybe a linseed oil just to protect that timber. But if you wanted a coating, I think I'd probably lean to the roller rock.
18: All right. Can I get that at Home Depot?
0: No, you're going to have to get Target? Here's what I want you to do, Russ. 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
18: All right.
0: But, yeah, that's a tough one. Asphalt's not going to be the way to go, but I would think a coating like that is about the best I could think of unless you just went with a linseed oil. Is it a pretty shaded area or a real sunny area?
18: Very sunny.
0: Yeah. Then that even linseed oil.
18: Very.
0: Yeah. Even the linseed oil is not going to hold up with the sun. It'll just cook that linseed oil. So scratch that one. We're kind of back to the roller rock. Take a look at it and see if that's a match for you.
18: All right. Well, thank you, Gary, for all the good info.
0: Very good. Thank you much. Appreciate it. All right, let's take a break. Lola, you'll be up first. We'll continue. You're at home with Gary Sullivan.
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0: Just a little follow-up on that bridge. I'm still kind of scratching my head. I think at near the end when I was talking to Linseed Oil, it might be more on the right path. And I just want to add this in Lola. I'll get to you in just a second. Ponderosa pine, of course, it's a soft wood, and fungus insects are and can be a problem. That's number one. That bridge is big. It sounds like it's been there a while. So it's, I would definitely check for decay. I'm just scared that roller rock is... it's a coating. It's thick. It's got to bite into that ponderosa pine. And it can bite into pressure-treated wood. So it might. But when I said I was on the right track, when I went to the linseed oil, but that would just get destroyed by the sun. But I think what I might do is go in the genre of a deck sealer where it's built into the wood. So you could take a semi-transparent deck stain and put it on, but I'm telling you, you're going to have to put that on almost every year. There's also, and we've talked about different deck stains over the years. For that type of wood, there is a copper green wood preservative which fights insects and fungal decay and functions like the deck sealer. So I think I'm leaning more that way than an actual coating. You could always circle back and do a coating if you felt that wasn't giving it enough protection. Lola, welcome.
26: Hello. Can you hear me fine?
0: I can.
26: Okay. Great. I'm sorry. I was over at my daughter's, and I'm like, I'm on hold because this guy I listen to all the time, and we always get good tips from you. I'm hoping you could guide us on this. I heard the gentleman calling about the hot water tank, the 30-gallon that ran out quick.
0: Right. Well,
26: would his problem be an anode rod, or have you ever changed an anode rod? We're having trouble with our hot water tank changing that.
0: Okay. What are you changing the anode rod for, or because?
26: The elements. We've been having to keep changing the heating elements, and they said when it happens, it's probably your anode rod isn't taking the bad stuff out like it should.
0: Okay. So have you located where it is at this point on the top of the water heater?
26: So our hot water tank is 32 years old, but...
0: girl, you're doing good.
26: I know we are. I thought so, too. But it has a lid. It doesn't have the obvious nut on the top that they say to look for the anode rod.
0: That's the ones I've changed.
26: So would we have to take the lid off first, you think? Or?
0: Well, what I would do, do you know the year? Do you know the make of the tank itself?
26: It's a Rheem.
0: It's a Rheem. Have you been into like AI or Google to see where the location, or do you still have the manual?
26: We don't have the manual, but I didn't think of going into Google or AI and checking that.
0: Yeah. What I would do, just off the top of my head, what I would do, you know the age, you know the manufacturer. I would venture to guess if you put in replacing anode rod, it'll give you the location for it. It may be under the lid. I don't know where it is on a 38-year-old ream.
26: Okay. And one other question.
0: Okay.
26: Because I sold my daughter on the Deitch floor covering that you always talk about.
0: Uh-huh.
26: But she's nervous about the preparation for her garage floor. How should do they provide a preparation?
0: Yeah, it'll be on the can. I think on the roller rock, it's industrial strong soap and water. I don't believe there's acid used on that. Some require acid, some require grinding, some require just soap and water. On a roller rock, I believe it's just soap and water. There is no acids or grinding needed. But it'll tell you the prep on the can itself. Is there any oil or anything on that floor?
26: No, just a lot of dust and wear and tear.
0: Oh, okay. All right. So, I would – it'll have the directions exactly. But Quikrete's got a concrete cleaner, which is an industrial strength cleaner, and it's detergent base. It's a very high powerful detergent, probably something like a trisodium phosphate or something. And if it tells you, it'll probably tell you like a detergent. I would use that more industrial strength detergent for application.
26: What was the name of that again, Lemmy?
0: So it's made by Quikrete.
26: Quikrete. Oh, okay. She's familiar with that brand. Okay.
0: Yeah, and it's an industrial strength detergent concrete prep, I guess is what I would ask for.
26: Thank you very much, and it was a pleasure talking to you.
0: All right. Good luck on finding that, but my guess is it is a guess, so I won't go there, but probably underneath there. I'm going to look it up, too. So if you don't get to it, I'll talk about it if I find it. Fair enough. All right. Let's go to Mark. Mark, welcome.
1: Gary, hey.
0: Yes.
1: Really enjoy your show.
0: Thank you.
1: First time caller. So my daughter put Cabot Australian timber oil on her deck 3 years ago. Right. And it looked pretty like a penny, but it's flaky now. And I've got a company in here looking to redo it. And I'm adamant about them finding a product that won't flake, an oil-based. And I'm looking at three different products. One's Ready Seal, one's Expert and Seal. And the third one is Sundance Coatings. They call Deck One Coat.
0: Mm-hmm.
1: And have you ever heard of Sundance?
0: Because I have heard of Sundance. It's made, I think, in Louisville, Kentucky.
1: Right, which kind of shocked me because as I checked them out, they get all kinds of great reviews. They evidently have been very successful.
0: Right.
1: And I don't think they've been around long, but.
0: No, it's probably been around 3 years or so. In fact, a couple of years ago, I talked to the person that founded the company. And, it's one of these products that are very regional. And
1: evidently, it's kind of a niche company because I tell you, we looked at their samples with the other two, and it's apples and oranges. Very rich looking. It appears like it is a paraffin base. Mm-hmm. Product without any organic oils. Now, paraffin doesn't always hold up. They said they have a long oil acrid resin involved, and it's kind of solid, little and solid.
0: Yep.
1: So it goes almost like paint, beautiful, even rich finish.
0: Mm-hmm.
1: But that's what we're going to try. But I found it unusual that product was good. It was unknown here.
0: Yeah, well, I think I'm probably in the same boat you are. I have talked to him, like I said. I knew it was in the Louisville area. I know he's got some good videos on using the product. I have not used the product. The high salt, there was two things. You know, a lot of times people stand there and say, do you use these products you talk about? And the answer is, yes, I do. And I'm very particular. There's the wet and forget people chased me for 3 years. Gutter brush about the same. And Sundance, I've had a couple conversations, traded a couple emails, had a couple conversations. And the paraffin spooked me a little. The high solids really drew me in. So I was on the fence, and I have not tried it. So as far as offering an endorsement on using it, I guess I can't do that. I would, if you go in that direction, I'd love to get your feedback on it. Like I said, it's very much a niche product. And quite honestly, when it started, his focus was more log cabins than decks. And the purpose of me talking to him was to be focused more on decks than log cabins. So it's an interesting product, but yeah, I haven't used it. Can't offer an opinion. Danny Boy, thank you very much. I appreciate everything this weekend. Good Lord willing, we'll be back next weekend for more At Home with Gary Sullivan.

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0: discussion. I'm Paul Stevens, Fox News. President Trump speaking with Israeli Prime Minister Benjamin Netanyahu today. Sources tell us the two may restart military action against the Iranian regime.
1: Regional intelligence sources tell Fox News they assess the Iranians believe they can drag out the current stalemate for at least 2 weeks. But the prevailing assessment inside Iran is that President Trump may resort to restarting military action, and Tehran is now deliberately pursuing a strategy of deception and delay with the hopes that buying time will complicate any potential return to war. These sources say Iranian officials are looking at the World Cup and America's 250th anniversary as a backstop that could work in their favor. Tension remains high across the Middle East as the region waits to see if the war will resume in the days ahead. So far, efforts toward a diplomatic solution have failed, with Iran unwilling to make the necessary concessions to reach a deal.
0: Fox's Trey Yingst in Tel Aviv. A primary loss on Saturday for incumbent Louisiana Republican Senate member Bill Cassidy. Congresswoman Julia Letlow and State Treasurer John Fleming now advancing to a primary runoff.
2: Trump-backed Congresswoman Julia Letlow and State Treasurer John Fleming will now face off in a runoff on June 27th. Incumbent Louisiana Senator Bill Cassidy finished third in the Republican primary, ending his bid for re-election. And while Letlow finished first by nearly 20 points, Louisiana election rules call for a runoff between the top two candidates if no candidate wins a majority of the vote. And last night's result marks a major political defeat for Cassidy, who faced backlash from many Republicans after voting to convict President Trump in his second impeachment trial following the January 6th riot at the U.S. Capitol.
0: Fox's Chan Lee Painter. The president has endorsed Congresswoman Letlow in this race. 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
0: At least three people are confirmed dead, several others hurt. This after a driver crashed into a crowd in Oakland, California. Authorities say the vehicle in question hit multiple cars and pedestrians late Saturday night during what witnesses described as a chaotic scene. Two victims in critical shape. Investigators are still trying to piece together what caused the crash and whether or not alcohol may have played a role. Russia's President Vladimir Putin set to meet with Chinese leader Xi Jinping for a couple of days in the coming weeks.
7: The Kremlin announcing the trip less than 24 hours after President Trump finished his own state visit to China, saying in a statement that Putin's trip, planned for May 19th and 20th, had already been scheduled to coincide with the 25th anniversary of the 2001 Sino-Russian Treaty of Friendship. The two leaders are expected to discuss bilateral relations as well as key international and regional issues and economic cooperation. Jane Fergus, Fox News.
0: Bulgaria winning the 70th Eurovision Song Contest with singer

0: Dara taking the title in Vienna with the party anthem, Bangara. That marking Bulgaria's first ever Eurovision victory. The competition, of course, overshadowed by some protests over Israel's participation, with five countries boycotting the event due to the war in Gaza. Napoleon Solo, your winner of this year's Preakness Stakes.
1: Two to the final furlong. Napoleon Solo, still there. Iron Otter on the outside. Cannot get him. Napoleon Solo and Paco Lopez have won the Preakness.
0: That call, NBC Sports and Peacock, Napoleon Solo rallying past Iron Honor to win the Preakness at Laurel Park, earning his first victory of the year. Kentucky Derby winner Golden Tempo skipping that race, leaving a wide open field of 14 horses. I'm Paul Stevens. This is Fox News.
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3: Now on 92.9 FM. Sun will begin to break through the clouds during the afternoon on this Sunday with a high near 89 as a light breeze continues out of the south, and then clear tonight with a low eventually dropping down to 61. Temperatures will stay warm on Monday. We'll begin the day with some areas of fog and then some afternoon sunshine with some gusty winds out of the south and a high of 88. Clear tomorrow night with a low down to 60 and a sunny, breezy, and warm afternoon on Tuesdays. The high approaches 89 degrees. I'm Jeff Marr from the Weather Channel.
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9: Welcome back to the Ramsey Show in the Fairwinds Credit Union Studio. I'm Dave Ramsey, your host. George Camel, Ramsey personality, number one bestselling author, is my co-host today. Joshua's in Houston, Texas. Hey, Joshua, what's up?
10: Hey, Dave. Thanks for having me on your show. I appreciate you taking the call.
9: Sure. How can I help?
10: Let me give you kind of like a brief backstory. I'm 31 years old. I work as an HVAC technician. I make around $92,000 a year, but I still feel like I'm drowning financially and living paycheck to paycheck. Over the last year, I spent $22,000 fighting custody battle for my son, which I ultimately lost and kind of wrecked me financially. Right now, I have about $17,000 through a loan, another $28,000 through a firm loan, and then I have some credit card debt, about $3,500, and then I owe some family members around $7,500 because they helped with my attorney fees. I have some student loan, but I'm in a forgiveness program with them, which I have like $0 payments, but they're expected to be forgiven in about 30 years. I've also been in a debt settlement program for about a year now through National Debt Relief, and I pay them about $603 a month while they're working to settle my debts. I pay about $2,250 a month in rent, $650 in child support, and they also may be increasing that soon. I pay $750 a month in health insurance through work. And I pay $520 a month for my truck, which is about to be paid off in 2 months, thank God. And other monthly bills, obviously, but I feel like no matter how much I work, I can't get ahead. And I also want to buy a house soon, but I feel stuck.
9: You're not buying a house soon. You're not buying a house anytime soon. You're broke. You got a lot of cleanup due before you buy a house. So let's just set that on the side. And then, I mean... Okay. And you're getting ready to have the truck paid off, so that's going to free up a bunch of money. You do know where your money's going. It wouldn't take you long to build your every dollar budget because you've got most of the numbers in your head that are pretty clear. And I still hear room in this. I still hear room in what you've got. But what you've done is you've been focusing on the heartache of a custody battle, and you've been focusing every single dollar that you could towards that. And that's been a valid distraction for a year. And now that distraction has passed because you lost. And now you know where you stand. And now you've got to turn around and focus back on cleaning up your mess. But you really weren't working on the mess before, and so it was sitting there or getting bigger, and now you can work on it. I think you're going to be okay.
10: Well, my question really, truly is, like, now should I get out of the debt settlement program and pay the $603 that I paid them and just pay them, pay my creditors directly?
9: Probably.
7: You can do what they're doing on your own. Without tanking your financial world, because they told you to stop making payments, goes into collections, then they try to settle it.
10: I've already done, I've done that for about it. I've been doing, because I did it, I've done it like twice now. I've gone through different programs, but I've been doing it for about 2 years.
9: Yeah, you keep looking for one of these programs to straighten you out, and you got to straighten you out.
10: And that's kind of where it's like, I've never really had any real instruction on.
9: Yeah.
10: How to put money away while trying to pay off those debts.
9: Well, you don't need to put money away. We need to clean up the debt. That's
7: and
9: first.
7: Then don't go into any more debt.
9: Yeah, first thing is don't borrow more. The second thing is we're going to get on a detailed written budget. We're going to give you every dollar, our budgeting app. I want you to sit down tonight and fill it all out. It's really not hard. I mean,
10: I actually have that app.
9: Okay, then we'll start using it tonight. It's going to guide you through step by step exactly what to do. And how to build that out, and then stick to it. And you make enough to pay all these bills and extra on these bills and get rid of them, particularly when you get your car paid off. That's going to free up another $500 a month to be able to attack this stuff with. And then if you want to stay in the debt settlement thing until you get this moving, that's fine. If you want to step out of it, that's fine. If you want to check with Guardian Litigation, they're a different type of program, but they do similar thing. They don't work the same way that we endorse. You could talk to them and see what they can do. But I think more than anything, you've got to take control of this. And you've been focusing your energies emotionally, spiritually, financially on other things. And that's valid because it was a kid. And you need to take care of that kind of stuff first. But now we know where we stand. And now it's time to focus on the best dad you can be, and that is cleaning up your life. And getting this mess cleaned up. Because, dude, if you didn't have any payments, you'd have money to stack. You got serious payments going around that place from everywhere. And no, we're not waiting 30 years to pay off those stupid student loans. They're just the last thing we're going to get to. When you get to them, knock them out too. List your debts, smallest to largest. Pay minimum payments on everything but the little one and attack the little one with a vengeance. So hang on. I'll send you a copy of the Total Money Makeover book also, which shows you exactly how to do this stuff. And you can get, you can read it to go with your Every Dollar app, and you'll be fine. And you call us back if you want more help. But more than anything, it's focus and being very intentional. And I think you can do it with the numbers you gave me. You really do know what you're, where you stand, and that's pretty stinking cool. All right, Junior is with us in Atlanta. Hi, Junior. How are you?
11: Hey, I'm doing well.
9: Good.
11: How are you?
9: Better than I deserve. How can I help?
11: Doing well. So the reason why I'm calling is because a couple of years ago, we went through Hurricane Helene. And unfortunately, with Hurricane Helene, we had a couple of things that ended up happening with the devastation to our home and our property. Things like, you know,
9: in Atlanta,
11: our roof. It's in Augusta. Augusta hit us hard.
9: Oh, okay.
11: Yeah. Right. So in Augusta, we got hit pretty hard with Hurricane Helene and, you know, our roof, our deck, again, our fence. And now we had a power surge ended up messing up our AC unit. Fast forward, we've been doing Band-Aid repairs.
9: Did you not get an insurance settlement at the time?
11: So we tried to go through the insurance. At the time, we had Allstate. And Allstate told us that we had a clause that any typhoon, cyclone, or hurricane-related damage was a 10% deductible on the entire dwelling coverage. my home's value is about $360,000. So out of pocket, they wanted us to come out first, $36,000, roughly. And
7: so what's it going to cost you out of pocket now if you do it on your own?
11: To do all the repairs on our own?
7: Mm-hmm.
11: Well, right now we're going through getting all the estimates for everything that needs to be done. Thankfully, we've been approved, and I say thankfully lightly because...
7: Okay. For a loan?
9: Hang on. We'll be right back with you. We're going to make sure we get all the details, and we'll be back with you in a minute.

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0: All right. We're talking with Junior. He's got a house in Augusta, Georgia. It was damaged by Hurricane Helene a couple of years ago. Allstate doesn't pay out on typhoons and hurricanes. He discovered after the fact. So I'm guessing you have different insurance now that you figured out Allstate's not a good idea. And they pay out, but they wanted a 10% deductible of $30,000 on a $300,000 house. So now he's got all these repairs that are still remain undone, and that's about how far we got in the discussion. Does that sound right, Junior?
1: Yes, sir, that's correct.
0: Okay, so what repairs remain to be done today?
1: We are still getting an inspection on our roof. Thankfully, one person mentioned that it's looking good. They just don't need to go into the attic. I need to replace an AC unit. Our deck is completely done for, and it's only deteriorated over the past year and a half.
0: Hey,
1: and
0: so then the AC has never been fixed since the hurricane?
1: It's been we've had a couple of Band-Aid fixes, and then finally the condenser's finally gone out. And okay. They said that all that's left to be done now is to...
0: So you got to put a new heat and air unit on it, and you need a new deck.
1: Correct.
0: And that's what we need.
1: Correct.
0: Okay, now, and the deck has been that way for 2 years, and the heat and air unit just finally gave up the ghost after some Band-Aids. So have you gotten 3 or 4 bids on the heat and air unit?
1: Yes, sir. Yes, sir.
0: And what do those bids look like? What do they look like?
1: Yeah, we're averaging a 10,000, 11,000, just depending on what what the type of the air unit is.
0: Yeah, and what's your household income, sir?
1: We're at about 175,000 between my wife and I.
0: Okay, so why can you not come up with 10 grand making 175,000?
1: Well, the reason why is because since the hurricane, we've had two major life events in the past couple of years. So one, my grandfather passed, which, anyways, we had some major expenses come out of that. Unfortunately, we've also had some just, mal money management. So we're currently in debt. What we've truly never have been as far as credit card debt goes.
0: So how much debt do you have?
1: We've got about $30,000 in debt right
0: okay,
1: now.
0: So why can you not come up with $10,000 with $30,000 in debt making $175,000? $175,000, man, really?
2: I mean, are you taking home 10 grand a month?
1: No. So after all our taxes are taken out, our take home is probably about, I want to say maybe about $6,000, $5,000.
0: No, it's not.
2: You're taking home 72 out of 175?
0: No, there's not $100,000 worth of taxes. Nope. Okay. Nope. Are you putting money in your 401k?
1: No, we stopped that. When
0: how
1: we
0: much
1: were,
0: is your? How much is your? Are you taking health test. Insurance out? What else is coming out of your check?
1: Yep. So health insurance is coming out. So we do owe on our on two vehicles.
0: Out of your check?
1: I'm sorry. My apologies. I'm pointing out the monthly expenses.
2: Okay. I'm talking about what hits your bank account.
0: So here's the thing: $175,000. That's $15,000 a month. Okay? You with me?
1: Yep.
0: Minus taxes, you should be coming home with 12. And 12 minus your house payment, you should be able to save up 10 grand and fix your heat and air. But you guys are just running in circles chasing your tail instead of getting on a system and making these dollars behave, as you said, mal handling. Right?
1: Yes, sir.
0: Yeah. And so you got that. That's how you ended up with $30,000 in debt. I'm sorry your grandfather passed, but that didn't cost you any money. Did it?
1: Well, the overnight travel for the family and just the stay in Puerto Rico.
0: So a few hundred bucks or something. But it really wasn't. I mean, it's not. It was heartbreaking, and it's tragic. I'm not diminishing that, but we don't confuse those things with the math impact. So you make enough money to have cleaned up this mess long ago, and that's what you should do. You should cash flow the heating and air, and then you should begin to work on paying down your debt and talking about putting together some money to fix the deck. And out of your monthly income. And are you getting a big tax refund every year?
1: Yes.
0: Okay. I thought you might be. So you probably need to look at that. You probably have too much coming out of your check, and you're getting it back at the end of the year.
1: Correct. We claim zero.
0: Okay.
1: All year round.
2: What was your refund this year?
1: This year, being the biggest one that it's been, this year was about $9,000.
0: Yeah. Okay.
2: Where did that go?
1: So we still have it in a savings.
2: So you can almost cash flow the AC unit.
0: So use it to buy a heat and air unit.
2: Why are you getting approved for loans?
1: Well, this one was through the SBA.
0: The loan?
1: So, correct.
0: I don't care what it's through. I don't care if it's through your mama. You don't need a loan. You have the money in your bank account to buy heating and air. Go fix the heating and air and start getting the money that you have coming into the house. And you need to change your take-home pay by $700 a month. Now. And that's the minimum you need to change it by. So that'll at least that, and go in and change your, go in tomorrow at work, tell payroll you need an extra $700 a month coming out of your check, pull the money out of your savings, order a heat and air unit, call the guy and tell him if it's cash, what's the discount? Because I'm going to give you cash, like Benjamin's. What's the discount? And I want a discount. I want you to get over here and get this thing fixed now. Then I want you to get four bids on the deck. And I want you to find some guy at your church that's looking for work that knows how to build decks and get him to build the deck for you at a deal. And he gets work, and you get to use some money to do that. And you got $700 a month now to put towards fixing that deck. And then you start getting rid of these credit cards. You get them out and chop them up. So you just got to sit down. By the way you eat an elephant is a bite at a time. You list these different things out that are going on, and you fix them. One, fix that one. Then fix that one. Then fix that one. Then fix that one. And you've been very passive and stood back, and all of this has happened to you. And you're being a perpetual freaking victim, and you need to stop it, man. It's killing you. I mean, I talked to you for 7-8 minutes before you finally revealed to me you have the money in your savings account to buy your heating and air. You buried the lead. That's how screwed up your brain is right now. So dig into this stuff, man. Dig into it and get it laid out like it was your job, because it is your job. That's what you got to do. Anna is in New York. Hey, Anna, what's up?
3: Hey, George and Dave. Very excited to be speaking to you guys today. So I recently learned earlier today that my husband was not being fully honest with $40,000 worth of credit card debt. And I am unsure how to proceed in both our relationship and paying it off.
0: Wow. You're being very calm.
3: I'm trying.
0: Is he alive?
2: Why did he do this?
0: Right. Let him out of the closet, Anna. No, you can't lock him in the closet. That's illegal. Oh, my gosh. Wow. Well, you rebuild trust one brick at a time by being trustworthy. And so it's not instantaneous, and it's not a system, and there's not a switch you flip. So he has violated trust, whether he did it because of shame and didn't want to tell you about it, or deception, which is even worse. Either way,
3: I think it's the former.
0: Yeah. Either way, he regains trust by being extremely transparent. Both of you getting on the same page, and every single transaction is in front of both of you for the rest of your lives. And then you sit down and you go, okay, with our income, how are we going to pay off this $40,000? We're going to cut up the stupid card, and we're going to attack it and knock it out as fast as we possibly can.

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2: We're talking about peacocks.
3: A peacock is specifically the male. The peahen is the female. They are not native to the United States, although they thrive in coastal, warmish areas.
2: So when you see that thing fully displayed, when that peacock wants to have a little good time with a peahen, that thing may go 5 to 7 feet in every direction.
3: That's the whole point of those feathers. Again, the peacocks will use it to try to ward off or intimidate trespassers in their territory, but for the most part, the whole thing is to impress the peahens.
2: And they will shake those feathers, and the shaking isn't just like, hey, look how pretty. Mm-hmm. Science has discovered semi-recently those vibrations are in lockstep with the peafowl's head feathers that they used to think were just for show, but mm-hmm. now they realize they vibrate at the same intensity and that they can actually, you know, sort of feel when those tail feathers are vibrating in their direction through their head feathers.
1: For the entire peacock episode and everything else in the Stuff You Should Know universe,
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0: 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Gabe Fox is a copywriter here at Ramsey Solutions. He's been with us for a whole year over in the Ramsey Trusted area, and he's up here to do his debt-free scream. Did I get all that right, Gabe?
1: That's correct. Absolutely.
0: Very cool. So when you moved here, did you move here from somewhere else?
1: I did, yeah.
0: From where?
1: From Texas.
0: All right, and you came here to take this job?
1: I did, yes, sir.
0: Okay, and how much debt did you have?
1: I had $26,469.
0: Okay, and that's been 1 year you paid it off then?
1: 21 months.
0: 21 months, okay. Yeah. So since you've been here, it's been half of that, roughly.
1: Yeah.
0: Okay, cool. Very cool. And we don't ask incomes on team members because he's got 50 of his friends that work with him standing around here.
2: Don't make it weird.
0: Not fair and awkward. Okay, so anyway, what kind of debt was the $26,000?
1: Completely student loans.
0: Okay, and your degree is in?
1: It's called Integrated Studies with a minor in business. So.
0: Okay, very good. Perfect for being a copywriter at Ramsey Trusted.
1: That's right.
0: No question. Good. Okay. So before you came here, had you just graduated? Is that what the 21 months is? Or
1: no, I moved home for a year, graduated in 2024. I moved back to Texas for a year, and then I moved here.
0: Okay. All right. And so this was your second job, I guess, after college then?
1: Correct.
0: Okay. Yep. Cool. And so how did you, because you started this get out of debt process a year before you came to work here.
1: Correct. I did.
0: And how did you find Ramsey at that point?
1: So I graduated in 2024, moved back home to work a copywriting job for a Christian TV network back there. And right before graduating, one of my buddies is sitting over there. He was like, dude, I was just becoming familiar with Ramsey. I'd heard about FPU and a few other books. And he's like, dude, I think that might be something that you should take. And I'm like, honestly, I think you're right. So signed up for it, started taking it, it fired me up.
0: Financial Peace.
1: Correct.
0: Okay. Yeah, went to Financial Peace University.
1: Correct. Yeah.
0: And freshly graduated from college, freshly minted.
1: Right. Yeah. Literally like 2 weeks later, bought it and started taking it.
0: Wow. Okay. And so from then on, there's no looking back.
1: Correct. Yeah.
0: Yeah. Because once we suck you into that portal, you're going to do it.
1: Oh, for sure. Oh, for sure.
2: And then once you got here, did it put things into high gear for you? What changed once you landed at Ramsey?
0: Lots of shaming. We shame them. We shame them at length until they pay off
2: their
0: debt.
2: Well, people think we don't even hire you unless you're debt-free.
0: Guilt
2: trip. And I should tell them that's a lie.
0: Lots of guilt tripping. No, I'm being sarcastic. There's a lot of encouragement, really, in there.
1: Oh, absolutely, yeah. My whole team was encouraging me. They knew where I was at. My whole onboarding team walked me through this and encouraged me to do the debt-free scream. And it was just so encouraging to have people alongside me that one, had their own stories. A lot of people here have paid off their own debt and were just in it with me daily and catching up with me and taking me to the end.
0: So. Very cool. So other than the Ramsey team that you sit with every day, who was cheering you on?
1: I've got four friends over here.
0: Oh.
1: Yeah, went to college with two of them. And they were with me from the very beginning. When I realized, guys, I've got 26 grand to pay off, and I have a decision right now that could really impact my future, and not only my future but my family's future. If I go ahead and deal with this now, and they just sat me down and set me straight and said, God or Gabe, this is the time to deal with this. And I said, you know what, you're right. So decided to do it.
0: Boom, game on. I love it. So mom and dad cheering you on too, I'm sure.
1: 100%. Yeah, they let me live at home for a year. And, I mean, that freed up so much money for me to send to the debt. So massive shout out to them. Such a generous offer.
0: Very cool. Very cool. Good for you, man. And then you've been here a year and finished off the thing, 21 months total for $26,000. Okay, now you write copy for Ramsey Trusted. Which area in Ramsey Trusted? Which group?
1: Protections.
0: Protections. Okay, so for insurance.
1: Correct.
0: For those of you that don't know out there. And so you're kind of immersed in this stuff every day, but now when you're personally doing this and your buddy from college calls up and says, hey, what's the secret? What did you do to get out of debt? What do you tell them?
1: That's a great question. I think the idea of ownership, just realizing that this is mine to deal with. I could look away and I could just act like it's not there for 30 years and look back and it's grown to be much larger than it was in the first place. Or I can decide that I have a decision, an opportunity to transform my family tree, my family's financial legacy. Both are hard. Both are hard in different ways. But I think hard things are worth doing. And this was a hard thing worth doing. I decided that this decision is going to change my life forever. And just deciding that taking ownership is so worth it. That would be a message that I would share with anybody, teaching them to take ownership.
0: Okay, so for all you people out there that when I say there's awesome Gen Zs and a bunch of them work here, you just heard it, okay? You just heard it. That was a complete mic drop.
2: That's a good hire right there.
0: That's a complete mic drop.
2: I see well myself handled, in your story, dude. Gabe, because when I started here, I was 23, 36 grand in student loan debt.
0: And we did good to get a continuous sentence out of you.
2: That's true. I was on the struggle
0: he
2: bus
0: just,
2: back
0: he
2: then.
0: Just preached a sermon.
2: Gabe's a stud from day one. It took me a while to blossom, but I love that story because I go, okay, he's on this trajectory to be a baby steps millionaire now, probably in your 30s if you continue down this path.
0: Or sooner.
2: And so it just encourages me that we're going to see a whole new generation of Gabes who go, I'm not going to wait on the government or student loan forgiveness or make it someone else's problem. I'm going to look in the mirror and go, I can clean this up.
0: I own this. I'm not a victim.
2: Yeah. And in 21 months, it's done. Most people go 21 years in mediocrity hoping that someone else changes their life. And you decided, it's my job.
0: Yeah. Amen. Amen. Well done, sir.
1: Thank you.
0: Very proud of you. The gang is very proud of you.
2: Got a few hundred people. No one's, is anybody working anymore, Dave?
0: Does anybody work here anymore? They all come out and watch Debt Free Screams. I love it. Gabe Fox, copywriter for Protections and Ramsey Trust, had been with us for the last year, but 21 months ago he started Financial Peace University, started the process, and he's now paid off $26,000. Debt-free Gen Z, ready to rock and roll. Count it down. Let's hear a great debt-free scream.
1: 3, 2, 1. I'm debt-free!
0: Yeah!
2: The crowd goes
0: wild.
2: That's pretty cool.
0: Man, I loved his answer. Ownership. Own it. I did it. I got to fix it. I own it. Personal responsibility. You call it whatever you want to call it, but I mean, that at any age, once you look in the mirror and you go, you're the freaking problem and you're the solution, your life has changed. But until you look in the mirror and you say that to you, you're going to struggle the rest of your life. And getting people to do this at any age group, that's an emotional maturity, a spiritual maturity that is necessary to just have a world-class impact on things.
2: Yeah, I mean, if he can do this with money, now he's going, I can take ownership in every other area of my life. And so it really gives you agency, maybe for the first time, to go, I can affect change in every other area.
0: Yeah,
2: that's encouraging.
0: I'm not going to wait 30 years to pay off my student loans. I'm not going to wait on the government or Biden to forgive my student loan debt. I'm not going to just knock it out. Just draw back and smack it in the head, man. Just go, you're going down. I own you. You don't own me. And when you get that going, you get that thing going, you understand the borrower is slave to the lender, and I don't need any more masters. I am so done with masters. I'm so done with people telling me freaking what to do. What's in your wallet? Jump off a cliff. I don't want to care what's in my wallet. What's in your wallet? Millions of dollars for doing them stupid ads. That's what's in your wallet. So, no, we don't want to listen to some broke actor. This is not, no, no, no, no. I'm not living like this anymore. Not Ford Motor Company. Keep it. We don't need a payment. You know? No, no. It changes everything when you take that ownership. I love this guy.
2: Yeah, when you have that level of focus, just for a short time, in an ADD culture, you'll be shocked at how far it'll take you. Just being focused on one thing at one time, you will get so much done and be so successful.
0: Yeah, but it starts with this idea of spiritual ownership, and Gabe nailed it. So proud of you, Gabe.
2: I love it, man. Glad you're on the team.
0: Man, we are. We're definitely proud of you. Glad you're here. Yes, yes, yes, yes. This is how it works, ladies and gentlemen.

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12: 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We are hard-pressed on every side, but not crushed. Perplexed, but not in despair. Persecuted, but not abandoned. Struck down, but not destroyed. Aretha Franklin said, "It's the rough side of the mountain that's the easiest to climb. The smooth side doesn't have anything for you to hang on to."
13: Which makes a good point.
12: 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Andrew is in San Francisco. Hi, Andrew. How are you?
14: Hi. Good. How's it going, Dave?
12: Better than I deserve. What's up?
14: Good, good. Just kind of calling about an issue I got myself into. A little bit of a backstory. About 2 or 3 years ago, I put myself in a bit of a hole. I had a very good financial year for myself, and then I lost someone who meant very much to me, a good friend. I decided then to take the money that I had after becoming debt-free and buying a car. You know, they went the spoil myself route to feel better. I now have a remainder of a balance of $34,000 on a car loan at a horrible interest with a $795 car payment per month, not including insurance and the rest. I also have about $5,900 in credit card debt included with about $7,000 in personal loans debt. And I have a baby coming up that is due in August.
12: Cool. How long have you been married?
14: I am not married.
12: Okay. What does your fiance make?
14: She's actually a stay-at-home mom.
12: Okay. All right. And how old are you?
14: 23 years old.
12: Okay. One more time, tell me what you make.
14: I make $83,000 a year gross.
12: Doing what?
14: Sums up to about...
12: What do you do?
14: I'm working sales.
12: Okay. All right. Cool. All right. Fun. Okay. Well, you're probably going to get a little more than you asked for on this call, but I'm going to try to love you well. If you were... my son is 10 years older than you, but if you were my kid, here's what I would tell you, okay? The data tells us that people that are married and work together have higher net worths and higher income and live longer than people who are not. This is statistical data, okay? So when we study millionaires, we find almost none of them shacked up. Almost all of them are married. Is what we find. That's the data. Okay, so it's a financial advantage, a relational advantage, an advantage for your child, a legal advantage for your wife because she has some protections then. And so my first recommendation to you would be to get married Saturday. That's my first recommendation, okay, to help you move forward and build your family and let's go from here. Then you've got $5,900 in credit card debt and $34,000 on a car, and you make $83,000. Is that your only debts?
14: Those are my only debts, along with the credit card debt. Credit card debt, personal loans, which was $7,000.
12: Oh, I missed
14: and
12: that.
14: The car loan.
12: Okay.
14: Yeah,
13: personal loans. 47 total.
12: Who are the personal loans to?
14: Me.
12: Okay. No, I mean, who are they? Who'd you borrow them from?
14: Oh, it was an online company called Upstart.
12: Oh, crap. So this is like a payday lender type thing.
14: Not necessarily.
12: Yeah, but it's crappy interest rate. Yeah.
14: It's horrible interest rate.
12: Yeah, that's the one I remember. Okay.
13: What's the car worth?
14: Car is worth an estimated of about $30,000. So I've already looked into getting rid of it. I'm about $4,000 upside down.
12: Okay, good. Good. Okay. So I think I would scratch up the $4,000 first. Pay minimum payments on the other stuff. Let's get rid of the car and get you a $2,000 or $3,000 car that you pay cash for. Getting rid of that car mistake does two things. One, obviously the mathematics are horrible. The interest rate and all of that, the payment's crazy, all that stuff. It's dragging you down. But the other thing is that car is tied to pain. It's tied to psychological trauma for you. So every time you get in it, every time you write a check for it, you know I got ripped off because my heart was broken and I made a bad decision. And it's a reminder of that. I'd want that reminder out of my life. Am I right?
14: Yes.
12: Yeah.
13: And with that, an $800 a month raise.
12: Yeah. Yeah. So the first thing I'm going to do is pay minimums or just quit paying the $7,000. I don't care. Doesn't matter to me. But I want you to get rid of the car by scratching up $4,000 working overtime. You got anything you can sell? Do you have any money saved?
14: I don't have any money saved. I've been trying to work continuously to save up a little bit extra money on the side.
12: How old is the baby?
14: The baby isn't here yet, luckily. So we're due in August.
12: Oh, great. Okay, so you can get married before that. That's even better. Okay, that's very helpful to the data. Okay, good. Well, I mean, anything she can do to earn money until the baby comes. I know she's in her third trimester. I'm not trying to put her in the salt mines. But if anything she could do to earn money, it adds flavor to this, right? Because here's the deal. If the faster we get rid of this car, we got $800, and then the two of us sit down, we do a tight budget, we work what we, and then all we got to do is just, you know, knock out like $10,000-$15,000, and you can do that in a few months.
14: Yes.
13: Because most of this debt isn't tied up in this car.
12: Think about what it would be like to get to Christmas and have zero debt.
14: Man, it would feel good.
12: Yeah, that's what I want for you. And a new baby and a new wife. Life is good. I'm smiling right now. Now we're moving forward. I like this a lot. And you've learned your lesson at 23 to never go on one of these rip-off interest rate personal loan sites. Like, you got screwed. And you got screwed on the car, too.
14: Yes, I did. Yeah, it was so a very bad decision that I've been
12: The good news
14: with.
12: Is you got the whole rest of your life to never get screwed again, because now you know what it looks like. You go, I'm not signing up for that. I don't care what you do. You can do whatever you want to do. I'm not signing up for that. You can have a gun. I'm not signing up for that. Ever. Again, I'm not going to let myself get screwed ever again. You got a beautiful life ahead of you. You're only 23. I went broke when I was 28 and filed bankruptcy. I've had a beautiful life since then because I learned a lot of stupid butt stuff about myself during that time. And there's a lot of stuff I never do again, you know? You got a great thing going here. I'm so proud of you, young man. You're going to be great. This is going to be so good for you. All right, I'm going to give you a wedding gift.
13: Ooh, so kind.
12: I'm going to give you a copy of George's book.
13: Oh, perfect.
12: Yeah.
13: Happy to give that away.
12: And a copy of the Total Money Makeover book, since you and I are the ones that took the call. And the baby's going to have a mommy and a daddy, and they make $85,000 a year, and he's 23 years old, and he's going to get rid of people screwing him. All these car companies, all these payday lender types. What was it? Upstart. Upstart this.
13: Gross.
12: Yeah. Upstart just had 30 million people say you suck. Upstart, I hope you heard that. We just told 30 million people you suck. You screwed a 23-year-old kid, and you deserve for everybody in America to know
13: you
12: suck.
13: And I bet their marketing is like, we're the lifeline. We'll give you the financial freedom you need.
12: Their marketing is like, we suck, but come do it anyway. We'll screw you, but come see us anyway. That's their marketing line. Just it's like SoFi, right?
13: Yeah.
12: We have a stadium. Who do you think paid for that? Yeah.
13: You and your interests.
12: And you and you and you. There are people that we help.
13: Oh,
12: yes,
13: my goodness.
12: Yes, we're helpful. That's what we are. Oh, man, I tell you what. The villains are run amok in this cartoon.
13: Well, it's funny. The villains will happily show up in your life when you're so desperate, and they'll act like they're the hero. That's the scary part.
12: We're here to help.
13: You'll get an Instagram ad going, oh, finally, relief is here. No, that's not relief. That's 600% interest on your payday loan.
12: Relief is when I get Upstart.
13: Unless you're selling
12: what
13: hemorrhoid
12: a name.
13: Cream. We don't want
12: what
13: relief.
12: A name. You people ought to be. I bet your mother's ashamed of you if you work at Upstart. Oh, my gosh. Wow. Hey, hang on, Andrew. We're going to give you a couple wedding gifts, and congratulations on your wedding this weekend.
13: That's exciting. I love that Dave just planned the wedding for you. The man should be in the wedding planning
12: totally
13: business.
12: Totally assumptive clothes, yes, no question about
13: it. I wonder
12: how
13: many people you've convinced to get married that otherwise wouldn't have. That's a beautiful thing.
12: It's a wonderful thing.
13: And you're not even ordained, I don't think.
12: Not yet. You never know. You never know. I'm a lot of things, but that's not one of them. We'll be back with you before you know it. In the meantime, remember, there's ultimately only one way to financial peace, and that's to walk daily with the Prince of Peace, Christ Jesus. If you want to win with money in 2026, you can't keep living normal. Normal's broke. You need a plan. 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
1: Republican Senator and vocal Trump critic Bill Cassidy defeated in Louisiana's Senate primary. I'm Ann Carrick, Fox News. A major shakeup in the U.S. Senate race overnight. Trump-backed Congresswoman Julia Letlow and State Treasurer John Fleming advancing to a runoff in June. Fox's Chanley Painter.
2: Incumbent Louisiana Senator Bill Cassidy finished third in the Republican primary, ending his bid for re-election. And while Letlow finished first by nearly 20 points, Louisiana election rules call for a runoff between the top two candidates if no candidate wins a majority of the vote. Cassidy, who faced backlash from many Republicans after voting to convict President Trump in his second impeachment trial following the January 6th riot at the U.S. Capitol. He also broke with President Trump on key issues, the president calling Cassidy a, quote, disloyal disaster.
1: Democrat Jamie Davis advanced to a runoff with the second spot too close to call between Nicholas Abarez and Gary Crockett. Military action against the Iranian regime could be restarting. Fox's Trey Yinks reports from Tel Aviv.
3: The Iranians believe they can drag out this current stalemate for at least 2 weeks. But the prevailing assessment inside of Iran is that President Trump may resort to military action. And Tehran is now deliberately pursuing a strategy of deception and delay with the hopes that buying time will complicate any potential return to war. These sources say Iranian officials are looking at the World Cup and America's 250th anniversary as a backstop that could work in their favor. Tension remains high across the Middle East as the region waits to see if the war will resume in the days ahead. So far, efforts toward a diplomatic solution have failed, with Iran unwilling to make the necessary concessions to reach a deal.
1: President Trump and Israeli Prime Minister Benjamin Netanyahu speaking today. On his return trip from China, President Trump saying he was unhappy with the opening response from Iran to the U.S. peace proposal. 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
1: The World Health Organization declared an Ebola outbreak in Congo and Uganda a public health emergency of international concern. More than 300 suspected cases and 88 deaths have been reported. The virus has no approved treatments or vaccines. WHO's emergency declaration aims to prompt international action, although the response to past declarations has been mixed. Conflict and migration in the region complicating containment efforts. The outbreak started in April, slow detection delaying response. Nearly 300,000 commuters are left stranded in New York after thousands of Long Island Railroad workers walked off the job Saturday. New York Governor Kathy Hochul is urging a deal to be made at today's press conference.
7: I know a deal can be reached to end this strike and end it soon. But to reach the deal, as I've said before, the MTA needs a partner. The MTA has made multiple generous offers with real wage increases. I urge both sides to come together as soon as possible and resolve this.
1: Republican gubernatorial candidate Bruce Blakeman is calling on Governor Hochul to suspend the congestion pricing toll in New York City during the LIRR strike. The toll charges most passenger vehicles a $9 daytime toll to enter New York City's central business district. Legendary NFL quarterback and Fox Sports analyst Tom Brady delivered the commencement address Saturday at Georgetown University's business school graduation. He reflected on life after college, comparing it to the challenges and accomplishments of his NFL career.
8: In life and work, you guys are going to get knocked down a lot. How are you going to navigate those moments? Are you going to push through the self-doubt? And you do it the same way you overcome a 25-point deficit, one decision at a time. One play at a time.
1: Brady also joked about former coach Bill Belichick, with whom he won 6 Super Bowls during their run with the New England Patriots.

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5: 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The phone number is 888-825-5225. You jump in. We'll talk about your life and your money. Betty is in Washington, D.C. Hi, Betty. How are you?
6: I'm hanging in there. I can't believe I'm actually talking to you.
5: Well, I'm honored. How can we help you today?
6: I'm going to apologize up front in case I cry, because this has been a really stressful situation. But long story short, my husband and I have a house that we cannot afford. Our mortgage payment is over $6,000 a month, and it's been listed for over 2 months now, and the house is just not selling. And we got a report back from our Ramsey Trusted Real Estate agents last night that's not very good. And so we're looking at either having to drop the price again and try to find $30,000 while we're in baby step two to be able to pay to get out of this house that we can't afford. And the other options that they gave us really were to potentially look at a short sale or a deed in lieu or something like that. And those options aren't on the table because my husband will lose his job if we go that route, and I don't know what to do.
5: Okay. So what is your household income?
6: My husband is currently working between 24 and 30 hours of overtime each week to be able to bring in $12,000 a month take home.
5: Okay. All right. And your payment is $6,000. And how much debt have you got in baby step two?
6: We started out with a lot more than this in July of last year, but we were able to get cruising through December, and now we just have $45,000 left on two personal loans.
5: So how much have you paid off before that, from when you started in June down to 45? What did it start at?
6: I think the balance was a little over $70,000.
5: Okay, so how did you get that $30,000, given that this house payment's so high? How did you manage to pull that off? That's impressive.
6: My husband did receive a bonus at the end of last year, and we used all of that. And I was working at the time when we first got started with our debt snowball. But over the course of last year, I lost all three of my part-time jobs, and I have not been able to find another one. And we have a 7-month-old, so I was pregnant during all of that chaos as well. And no one will hire me, apparently.
7: Yeah. What is your career field?
6: I am primarily a stay-at-home mom. I homeschool, so I...
7: No, I mean the jobs that you've been getting. What were you doing? I mean, what is your... If you could go get a dream job right now making $6,000 a month, what would it be?
6: I worked remotely doing data entry for the past 10 years.
7: Making what? Contractor. What were you making?
6: I was making about $2,000 a month.
7: Okay. All right, good. All right. Okay. And the house you owe so much on it. That's what the $30,000 is. Is that you're afraid you'll have to sell it for less than, or you'll net less than you owe, right?
6: Correct, sir.
7: Okay. All right.
8: What did the report say? You said you got a bad report from the real estate pro.
6: Yeah, just that if we didn't lower the price, they thought that we had less than a 10% success. Like likely success rate of being able to sell it. Mm-hmm. We've been in the house for just under 2 years. We originally purchased it. It was supposed to be with my parents. We were supposed to split it. And as soon as we closed before the first mortgage payment came, my dad went back on his word and said he had never agreed to split it 50% with us, which was what we were all under the impression would happen. And then
7: Is he on the mortgage?
6: No, he is not.
7: And not on the ownership either. Okay.
6: No.
7: Okay. All right. Well, here's the thing. The great news is that with bonuses and finding extra work, both of which could be easily in your future, you've been able to hang on and reduce debt by $30,000. That's fairly impressive, really. And so if we can add the bonuses and the income from you, and I think you can, back to the equation, even if you stop your debt snowball temporarily and start piling up cash to write a check and get out of this house, you can make that. That's gonna work. You're gonna be able to do that. That you're not trapped. You're just in a really sucky temporary situation. But you don't, 10 years from now, this will be in the rearview mirror, and it'll be going, oh, that's a dumb thing I did, and my dad lied, and I wouldn't have done it without that, and dadgum, what a horrible mess we got in just about the time the baby was born. About the time Rachel was that age, by the way, I filed bankruptcy, so there you go. I mean, and I'm okay now, you know? So you're going to be okay is my point. But right now, the snapshot that we take's got tears in it, and that's valid. Okay, the snapshot is, oh, this, I can't breathe. But the film strip says there's an end to the movie that's not the end of the world. The rainbow comes out. So, I would say stop your debt snowball temporarily and just mm-hmm. start piling up cash. Because as soon as you start seeing options, your anxiety level is going to go down. He picks up all the hours he can pick up, and you pick up all the hours you can pick up. And, yes, you'll find something. You've just gone through a dry spot here, and nobody's hiring people who have 7-month-olds. Not true. You're in Washington, D.C. You'll find something. I mean, is it easy? No. The job market's kind of slow right now. But you can. I think you can do it. Even if you don't get any income coming in, you can make the payment and not go into foreclosure, short sale, or anything else for a period of time until you get rid of it. And well, pile up $30,000 and get ready to do what the real estate agent said. Let's write a check and get rid of this hell hole. It's driving us nuts, right?
8: Have you guys actually done a budget to see where this other $6,000 is going in your take-home pay? Because you might find some $1,000 or $2,000 right there.
6: Yeah, we have. We've actually been pretty locked in since July, which I'm thankful for. But generally speaking, with the work that we had to do to prepare the house for sale and everything, I think we're able to put aside about $1,000 to $1,200 a month right now to go.
7: Yeah, and then you add your income that you're going to get, and you add his bonus,
8: and you start selling stuff because the house is going to get sold anyways. Might as well clear some rooms out, make some money off Facebook Marketplace. And all that can help if you get creative.
7: Yeah. And again, take the pressure off yourself to get rid of the $45,000. Unless it's a $45,000 car. If it is, sell it and be done with it. But I think that the proper perspective on this will give you a lot of give you some of your fight back, and get the tears back, push the tears back from the edge a little bit, and go, oh yeah, we can do this. This is actually doable. I think you can, but I think it's going to be. I think the next 12 months are not going to be fun. And you get rid of the house, you got $30,000, and then you go knock out the 45, and you know, you learn a whole bunch of lessons in this short period of time about the time the baby was born, and you'll look back on that 20 years later, and baby's 27, and you'll go, man, when you were born, our life sucked.
8: And the baby will go, I don't remember that.
7: Yeah, I don't remember that.
8: What a dinner.
7: I don't remember that.

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0: Nate's in Houston. Hi, Nate. How are you?
1: Doing great.
0: Good. Doing How can we help?
1: I have a question about boundaries with parents and money. So, gotta have a family, you know, member. My mom and dad, they want to gift us a vehicle. They've had a track, or at least my dad's had a track record of just using parent guilt throughout my life, and it's really created just some tension in our marriage. My dad likes to have control over our life when he doesn't have any really means to it. You know, I'm a breadwinner, and my wife stays home, takes care of the kids. We're active in a church. We're active, and we're states away, so it's really nice to just have that distance. Mm-hmm. But we are trying to respectfully decline, even though they're very pushy on trying to give us this vehicle, mm-hmm. when in fact, you know, they want us to be, you know, going. Yeah. So just trying to find a way to respectfully do that.
0: So it sounds like you, over a period of time, have established some boundaries because of this pattern. And yeah. Now they're like, oh, I think I'm going to try it again.
1: Pretty much, yeah. And
0: I mean, there's not any current, they don't currently have any hooks in you, do they?
1: No.
0: Okay.
1: My brother, though.
0: Well, not you, but I'm talking about you, okay?
1: Yes. No hooks.
0: Yeah, and so they're like, okay, well, we ain't getting hooks in him, so let's set one, right?
1: Mm-hmm. Yeah.
0: So, I mean, just don't be a bass.
1: Don't be a bass, yeah.
0: Don't bite, right? Yeah. Don't bite on the hook, man. It's just, I mean... So
2: yeah, when you say they keep pushing, are they like calling you saying, "Hey, we really want to give you this car. What do we got to do?"
1: They're it's like texting. It's, you know, and then you get on the phone and it's.
2: Can you just say, "Hey, so here's I don't want to talk about this."
0: Here's
2: anymore.
0: The thing: when someone's doing stuff like this, the fewer words and the shorter the conversation you have, the better for everyone, them and you. Yeah. Because the longer you stay in a conversation, the more likely you are to revisit all the past sins. And that doesn't do anyone any good because they're not going to change.
1: Yes.
0: And so, you know, no is a complete sentence, and keep your sentence pretty close to that. Hey, Dad, love you, man. Thank you for the offer. Not going to be able to do that this time. We've got other plans. Thanks. That's it.
1: And... We love the offer. We have a beater car. We would
0: No, you don't love the offer. You spent the whole first half of the call telling me you didn't love the offer.
1: You would like a new car, but the cost
0: is too high on this one.
1: Yes.
2: And you'll open the door to him going, ooh, it looks like there's a chance.
0: I'd like to have a new car too, but I don't want a $1,200 payment, or I don't want my dad breathing down my neck again because I just got rid of him the other day. So, no. You know
2: what's inside that Trojan horse, and so you just got to keep it at bay.
1: Yeah.
2: Don't let the Trojan horse in.
0: So even though you do need a car, then you just go, hey, we got other plans, and, you know, we appreciate it. Thank you. Not going to work right now.
1: Yeah.
0: I don't have to go into a long explanation. And the more you feel tempted to explain yourself, the more you're going to cause issues that are not helpful.
1: Mm-hmm. Yeah, appreciate it. Yeah, it's definitely helpful. Know the whole sentence. And we're driving a beater. We went through Yale's course at our church, and it's been very helpful.
0: I'm working a plan. I've got a plan, Dad. I'm going to get me a car, and I know you noticed our old car, but hey, thank you. I appreciate your offer. It's very kind of you, but we've got it figured out, and you guys find somebody that needs that car over there on that end of the world. That's find a single mom and help her out with it, Dad. Thank you. Thanks for the offer, though.
1: Mm-hmm.
0: End. Well, what about, no, Dad, I just told you, we're not going to do it, okay? And it's just, you know, we don't have to be mean, but just real low volume, slow sentences and short, concise conversations. And all of that's very helpful to bring this to a close. And it may take two or three times because these people are not used to hearing no.
1: Mm-hmm. Yeah.
0: No one tells them no.
1: Yeah.
0: Yeah, and so, but I'm telling you, you're going to feel so much better when you get off that text or off that phone, and your wife is going to look at you with a beautiful smile and go, I married a man. Look at that.
2: Look at the backbone on that guy.
0: It really is. I mean, that's what's going to happen. So, and if you continue to struggle with it, I always recommend Dr. Henry Cloud's book, Boundaries. I've sold, I think he sold 20 million, and I told him the other day, I think I sold 2 million of them. So, for him, because I just
2: that's
0: love
2: a good
0: that
2: friend.
0: Book. I love him. He's a good friend, but also I love the book. And so, because it's most every family struggles with some kind of boundary violating person at some time. Sometimes they grow out of it, or sometimes they finally get the message, or whatever. But you just have to go, and there's a universal rule. People who violate boundaries don't like you setting them.
2: Mm. That's when they throw the fists up and go, it's time
0: always,
2: for a fight.
0: Always, 100% of the time, expect pushback. Because their goal is to get through the fence, knock the fence down, act like the fence is not there, and then you put the fence up. And it pisses them off. Wait, there's a fence. I don't like fences. And so 100% of people who don't like boundaries don't like you setting boundaries. So when you do, and you just go, yeah, but look, there's a fence.
2: I just had Jefferson Fisher on my show this morning, and he was talking about this. Of if you start to sort of ramble and talk more and more and more, it just gives them more ammo. It gives them more leverage. And so he said short sentences.
0: Puts oxygen in the fire, yeah. He gives the same advice.
2: Firm, short sentences, frame up the
0: conversation. He's smarter about that stuff than I am. So
2: he's very tactful.
0: I might have actually stolen it from him. He's a lot nicer than I am.
2: That's true.
0: For sure. He's a genuinely
2: nice human being. He's Mr. Rogers compared to you.
0: But, yeah. But I'm just like, no, piss off. You know?
2: That works too, though. In Dave's defense, that is a strategy that can work.
0: It does work. It's just a little more brutal. All right. Sam's in Bend, Oregon. Hey, Sam, what's up, man?
3: Hey, guys. I'm a big fan. I've been working your guys' plan for several years. I absolutely follow everyone everywhere I can.
0: Well, thank you.
2: Awesome.
3: I'm going to try and keep it short and sweet and not get too emotional. I'm at the tail end of a divorce where I'll be able to have access to funds and properly pay for debts and everything. And I'm just trying to figure out what's the best way to go about that with some of the lump sums that I'm going to be receiving when the divorce is finalized.
0: How long are you married?
3: Last Friday was our anniversary, and it was, we're still legally married, but 16 years.
0: Wow. I'm sorry. How many kids you got?
3: Three boys.
0: How old are they?
3: 15, 10, and 8.
0: Okay. All right. Well, rule number one, take care of them and your broken heart.
3: Oh, we are.
0: Okay.
3: We are.
0: That's rule number one. That's the most important thing in this. And then so pretty soon you'll be able to laugh about this. I talked to a lady the other day that got divorced. She said, you know, I got out of debt. I divorced him. So there's good that can come of all this. This much manure, you can grow something, right? So, oh, I'm so sorry. What a horrible thing to go through. All right, and so I'm still going to take the. Make sure the household is taken care of, food, shelter, clothing, transportation, and utilities, and then lump sums if they're in retirement accounts and need to stay in retirement accounts. I'm just going to do rollovers, and other lump sums. We're going to walk the baby steps. You got debt you're going to get out of this?
3: Well, so I was. That was my kind of on the fence part with the retirement, as I'm still young and 38. So I have time. I have a full time job.
0: I would not
3: my own
0: cash
3: retirement.
0: Out the retirement. No, I would not pay the penalties. Okay. You'll pay penalties on it, and I wouldn't do that. So same as if you weren't getting a divorce.
2: So if any liquid cash, just apply that to your next smallest debt. Make minimum payments on the rest, and just debt snowball it.
0: And if you're getting a big chunk of his 401k or something, then go see a SmartVestor Pro and just do a rollover into an IRA into some good mutual funds.

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20: 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It's like they literally vanished.
19: The two were never seen again.
21: Not just them, but a truck disappeared into the ether.
19: Was it an accident, or were they murdered?
22: No one had a motive to kill them.
19: Those same questions frustrated law enforcement. The FBI called it murder for hire.
20: Who killed these two individuals, and how did they get rid of them?
23: Both of them weren't the target. One of them was the target. The other one was wrong place, wrong time.
19: But which victim was the intended target, and why?
22: It was definitely murder for hire for Danielle, not for Richard.
20: You're right, it could be. But it also could be something your son did, too.
22: No one was looking to kill Richard. No one.
20: He's your son. And in your eyes, he's innocent. But in my eyes, he's just some guy my sister was with.
19: Fingers reports.
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0: 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And we hope you can get through. The phone number, if you want to get in the lottery, is 888-825-5225. But if you can't, I've got something that might actually even be better. It's called Ask Ramsey. 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So you'll get an answer the same way we would answer it right here on the show. 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Click the link in the description if you're listening on podcast or YouTube. And in case you didn't know, and I didn't because I'm a boomer, how AI works. I did know that AI is artificial. It's not real.
1: That's a good start.
0: Artificial intelligence. So it doesn't manifest its own intelligence. It only can speak from the database that has been fed to it. And so that's the problem, for instance, with Google using AI to answer your questions, because they're so stupid that they're using Reddit as part of their database to answer the question. And Reddit, if you look it up on in the Greek, means not true. So people's opinion, it's like the TikTok in written form, you know, it's stupid stuff. But that's being entered in. So we don't have any stupid stuff in our Ask Ramsey AI, because the only thing we put in there was 3 years of this show, answer all the Ramsey personalities answering your questions, and all the books we've written and all the articles that we've written. And so they're all our opinion, how to work our system, how to work the baby steps. That's the only data that's in there. So that's the only possible answer that's going to come out. We've almost got it as snarky as I am. It's about at George level of snark, not quite at Dave level.
1: It's not yelling at you quite yet.
0: It's just snarky. It's kind of funny snarky like George, not mean snarky like me.
1: Yes, it is so conversational, though, and you can have a conversation with it. So there's a back and forth, which is great. You can enter your own information. It'll get specific.
0: I'm really proud of our tech team. I mean, it's stinking good.
1: Feedback's been amazing.
0: 100% free. Ask Ramsey at RamseySolutions.com. You can get the answer as if you called in on the show. Ash is with us in New York City. Hi, Ash. How are you?
2: Hey, Dave. Thanks for taking my call. How are you?
0: Better than I deserve. How can we help?
2: Awesome. So I'm 26, and I make about $100,000 a year, $100,000 a year in my salary. And I had an education loan worth $65,000. My mom originally promised that she would pay for my education, so I went through school expecting that support. But now I'm left with the student debt, and she hasn't followed through yet. I'm sort of struggling with how to handle both the financial side and the emotional side of it. I want to move forward responsibly, but I also feel hurt and honestly misled. So what would you do in my situation? Do you have any advice for me?
0: Well, I mean, if you sat down with her over a cup of coffee and said, I feel hurt and misled, what would she say?
2: She gets really emotional, and then she says, oh, I did so much for you, and, you know, this small thing is bothering you. You make so much money. I don't think a $1,000 installment should hurt you that much. And it's, we just usually end up getting in an argument, and then
0: This is settled. She's not going to pay it, and she doesn't care if it hurts your feelings. Those are facts. Those are data points. She doesn't care if it hurts your feelings. She's not going to pay it. Now, then you've got to decide what you're going to do. Okay, I'm not going to give her access to my feelings anymore. So I'm not going to talk about it with her ever again. She's not going to pay it. You are.
2: Okay.
1: Now the next step's easy. Let's attack this debt with our great $100,000 income. How fast could you pay it off on your own?
2: Well, so I've got about $20,000 in savings.
0: Good.
2: I've got $20,000 invested.
0: Good.
2: I live in New York, so I mean, my monthly expenditure is about $4,000.
0: Yeah, great.
2: So
0: you pay off the 40, and you got 60 to go, and you just lean in and knock it out. and you know that your mom is your mom, so we can't be too mad at her, but we can be mad enough at her to go, she's not reliable, and if she promises me something ever again, I'm going to laugh and wink and not believe it, because she doesn't care if it hurts your feelings.
2: Right, and then I had this conversation that if she wanted me to pay it off, and she said, just send me, just pay it off for this year, just give me $10,000, and then you won't have to worry about it from, like, Jan 2027. So
0: yeah.
2: Now
0: she's not going to pay it, Ash. You're wishing for something that's not going to happen, okay? Dogs can't climb trees. She's a dog. She ain't going to climb a tree, dude. Squirrels climb trees, okay? She can't climb a tree. She's not going to do it. And every answer she gives you is telling you she's not going to do it and that it's on you. And so the faster you just go, you know, I hate that I have to say this about my mother, but she's an unreliable person and is not concerned about the fact that she lied to me. And that just breaks my heart, and I have a bill to pay now. And you go pay it as fast as you can, Ash. And the sooner you get it paid off, and then please don't ever believe anything else she says. So any plan she comes to you with is false.
1: The plan should have a check attached to it for $65,000 if I'm going to believe her ever again.
0: Yeah.
1: And it can't bounce. So yeah. That's the only way you go, okay, we're going to rebuild trust here.
0: Yeah, but she's not going to do it.
1: No.
0: I mean, there's no chance. She probably doesn't have it either, by the way.
1: It was probably wishful thinking, and it sounded like a nice thing to say, that I'll cover your education when, you know.
0: I believe in you, Ash. I got your back. Yeah. But, yeah, I mean, this happens a lot. We hear this way too often of parents that don't want to follow through on the promise of what they were going to do with their kids' education costs. And so it's yet one more reason for those of you out there that are considering taking out a student loan based on the promise of a parent to pay it. That would be a dumb idea. It puts a strain on the relationship, even if they do follow through and pay it. Chris is in Fort Collins, Colorado. Hi, Chris. How are you?
3: I'm fine, thank you. My question to you is, I lent my mom and dad $40,000 20 years ago. They put my name on their house via a quit claim in 2012. And I haven't lived in their house for 40 years. Well, they've both passed. They have a will that says to pay me $75,000 off the top and split the rest between myself and my three other siblings. What kind of a tax mess am I in?
0: Mm. Are you the only one on the deed, or were they on the deed with you after they quit claimed you?
3: They were on the deed with me after they quit claimed.
0: Okay, so you're going to need professional tax advice, but I'll take a stab at it, okay?
3: Okay.
0: Here's what would happen if they had taken themselves off completely and it was just you. Mm-hmm. When you sell the house, you're going to be taxed on every dollar above what they paid for the house.
3: Oof.
0: Which was nothing, probably.
3: Yeah, right? They paid $13,000, and now the house is worth $500,000.
0: Yeah, so you'd have capital gains tax on $500,000 if the house was in your name.
3: Mm-hmm.
0: So you may have tax on half of that since the house is in their name and your name. You probably do. You probably have tax on that, and so. What I would do is require that tax be paid before, and my $75,000 be repaid before we divvy up any proceeds. And so you need to get tax advice, figure out what your tax bill is going to be, and I would add that and make the estate pay that because you got screwed.

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0: Recapping, George, lesson for the day for some of you out there. Do not gift capital assets like stocks or real estate to your children while you're alive, except in rare circumstances. Here's why. Okay. Our last caller, Chris, mom and dad quit-claimed the house over to thinking they were doing her a favor. They were trying to do something nice, and they were ignorant of tax law. So here's how tax law works. If in Chris's situation, both names were on it, so it doesn't there, but if it was just her name. So if mom and dad gifted that property to her, her basis for calculating capital gains is their basis. What they paid for it.
11: It was $13,000 in this case.
0: And the house sold for $513,000. Then they got $500,000 that's taxable.
11: That's a gain in the IRS's eyes.
0: Yeah, it's going to be a 15% gain, or capital gains tax.
11: That's
0: okay,
11: $75,000.
0: So it's a $75,000 error in that case. The reason it's an error is if her name was not on the deed and they give it to her by will after they die, her basis is the market value of the house at the time they die. So her basis would be $513,000, and she sells it within 6 months of death. It's presumed to have been market value, and it's presumed that there is zero tax.
11: Which just saved her $75,000 by doing it that way.
0: It's called a stepped-up basis. So the basis goes to market value if willed to you. So if Grandpa has stock and he's got $2 million worth of Exxon stock, but he paid $10 for it and he gives it to his grandchild before dying, they have capital gains on $2 million.
11: He just passed the hot potato right over.
0: If he waits until he dies 10 seconds after he's dead, that stock basis for resale is the market value at the time, $2 million. Junior can sell every bit of it and have zero tax. This is huge, y'all. Quit doing crap like this without seeking tax advice and knowing what you're doing. And it's like, well, I don't want the government to get... You just made sure the government's going to get it, dumb butt. It's exactly what you did. And you can't just practice law and tax law out of your ear and think you're going to get anything except screwed up. So just make one phone call to a simple, to a Ramsey trusted tax person, and they'll tell you, don't transfer this, period. Now, again, there might be a situation where you can use some of your gift tax exemption, or you can use some of your estate tax exemption and qualify it under unified estate tax credit, and you have to fill out some forms, and you can make the move and not get into the taxes, but you still could set up a problem with income tax on the other end. And so you really need to think this stuff through. It's not as simple as, well, I need to protect little Chris. She gave us that $40,000, and her brothers and sisters ain't right, so I'm going to put the house in her name, make sure it's okay. Boom! Without checking. That's exactly what those sweet people did, and they screwed this up royally. And they meant well. I'll guarantee you they're not bad people. They didn't go, hey, let's screw Chris over. That wasn't what they meant to do.
11: Sometimes good intentions are the most expensive mistake you can make.
0: Yeah. Just don't be doing this stuff, people. All right, James is with us. James is in Lexington, Kentucky. Hi, James. How are you?
2: I'm good. How are you doing?
0: Better than I deserve. What's up?
2: Hey, man. You know, I'm really interested in how can I regain control of my finances? I just graduated college. You know, I have a good job, but I feel like I'm losing control.
0: Cool. What's the good job? What are you making?
2: 73 base salary, and then with bonus and everything, should be around 80.
0: Good for you. Cool. Are you married?
2: I am. Well, fiance, and then I have a son with my previous relationship, and then we have two kids, my fiance and I.
0: Oh, when are you getting married?
2: You know, whenever she wants to. We haven't set a date yet.
0: Saturday works for me.
11: Dave is free.
2: I'll send you the invite.
0: Okay. And the, all right, so what does she make?
2: So she stays at home. That is the, that is what's best for us.
0: Yeah, Saturday works for me. All right, and she's in extreme risk right now. I don't like the position she's in. As her friend, I'm telling her to marry you now.
2: Okay.
0: Anyway, now we got that behind us. So you got how much debt with your $80,000 job and three kids and fiance getting ready to be wife?
2: So my student loans, that is the largest, $44,000. I've used that to supplement income all throughout my time at school. My car, made a dumb purchase when my son was born. I still owe about $20,000 on there. And then my credit card's around $12,000, and then she has around $12,000 as well. $12,000 on credit cards as well.
0: Gotcha. Okay, you got $88,000. You make $80,000. It's going to take you 2.5 years of living on beans and rice and beans, and you can pay all this off.
2: Okay.
0: And that's if nobody adds any income to the equation, and you ought to try to talk about somebody adding some income to this equation if you can. I'm not being just smart aleck only. There's all kinds of data points that says being married is going to cause you to succeed financially. And so I want good things for y'all. I love y'all. I want you to win, okay? So then we're going to list our debts, smallest to largest. We're going to cut up the credit cards tonight. We're going to get on an every dollar budget tonight. George and I will give you a premium version and let you get started. The two of you sit down together. And since you're going to be married on Saturday, you can go ahead and start doing it tonight like you were married. And you sit down with everything, and you're looking at it together and saying, okay, we have this baby, and I've got these kids, and we've got this stuff we've got to take care of. And, you know, and we got a house and we got to get, you know, we're going to plow through these credit cards, get rid of them. Then we're going to knock that car out, and then we're going to knock that student loan out. Meanwhile, paying minimum payments on everything but the little one, attack the little one, everything but the little one, attack the little one, everything but the little one, and attack the little one with a vengeance. You're not going to see the inside of a restaurant unless you're working there as your extra job. And don't talk to me about a vacation. You are seriously broke. Broke people don't go on vacation. And get this mess cleaned up in the next 2 years. And if you get, you kind of hear that anger in my voice, like, right? The coach at halftime.
2: Mm-hmm.
0: That's what I want inside of y'all. Okay. I'm trying to transfer that to you. And you get that swagger going and you start punching these credit cards out, knocking them in the nose, going, you people are screwing my family's future. I hate you, Citibank. I hate you, Fifth Third. Get out of my life. Then when you kind of get that idea going, then you have a villain in the story, and you are the hero. You get to go win, and it changes everything. And that's what I want them to do, George.
11: Yeah, what is your intensity level right now, James? 1 out of 10, would you say, to get out of this debt?
2: 20. You know, last week I sat down, and I spent hours on an Excel chart because I hate where budgeting apps charge you a subscription fee. I think that's one of the biggest scams in this industry right now, man. It's mind-blowing. You know, you get on the App Store, look up budgeting, in-app purchases. You know what I mean?
0: Yeah, we don't have any in-app purchases, but we do charge you a subscription fee after we give you this free portion. So we'll give it to you for free for a while, so you don't have to worry about it. But later on, you'll have to pay.
2: Okay.
0: I won't hold back on that. But we have to pay the guys that build the app and run the thing. So
11: if it gets you out of 88 grand in debt, I'd say it was worth the purchase. But if you don't do anything with it, I agree, it was a waste of your money. So I hope it helps you. But I just wanted to see how intense you were, and even think about selling this car if it's worth more than 20 grand.
0: Yeah, I'm fired
11: up. You get out
0: up,
11: of that
0: man.
11: Payment.
0: I think you're going to do it. I'm proud of you, man. Go do it. You can have a great life. You graduate, you got babies, you got a new wife. Life's going to be great, man.
11: But for now, you got to keep living like a broke college kid, which is going to be not as fun. Yeah. I got a new salary. I got to go buy some things. Nope. You got to pay off some debt. You'll get there.
0: Absolutely. Absolutely. So why do people pay to join a gym if they can lift?
11: It's a scam.
0: If they can lift weights at home.
11: The environment, maybe
0: because
11: the coaching.
0: They don't lift weights at home. That's why.
11: And there's some skin in the game. If I paid for something,
0: all you do
11: I
0: is stub your
11: it.
0: Toe on them. That's all they're for. Stub your toe.
11: I want to see a study. If it was a free gym membership versus a paid gym membership, who's showing up at each gym? I'd be interested to see.
0: Inquiring minds want to know.

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0: Number of weeks now, Benjamin Netanyahu calling a meeting of his security cabinet, but that was ordered before he spoke with President Trump. So clearly trying to get a sense of where do they go next. And that is the big question. We do have reports that say the U.S. and Israel are undergoing the most intense preparations for these renewed attacks against Iran since the ceasefire was agreed last month.
1: Tuesday is primary election day in Kentucky as President Trump continues to seek the ouster of GOP Congress. Thomas Massie.
2: President Trump posted on Truth Social Sunday calling Massie, quote, the worst Republican congressman in history. On ABC's This Week, Congressman Massie said he wasn't concerned over GOP Senator Bill Cassidy's loss in Louisiana Saturday and alleged that well-financed opposition has gotten involved.
3: How did this race become the most expensive race in the history of Congress for a primary? It's because three billionaires from outside of Kentucky have funneled millions of dollars in here. They're trying to buy a seat.
2: President Trump endorsed Massie's opponent, Ed Gallrein. Massie has seen the president's anger by voting against the One Big Beautiful Bill and voting for the release of the Epstein files. Gernal Scott, Fox News.
1: And the WHO declares the Ebola outbreak in Congo and Uganda an emergency of international concern. 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
1: A Long Island railroad strike leaves nearly 300,000 commuters stranded in New York. Governor Kathy Hochul tells reporters,
16: the bottom line is no one wins in a strike. Everyone is hurt. The hundreds of thousands of people who rely on the railroad and the thousands of unionized workers who are losing out on wages.
1: Republican gubernatorial candidate Bruce Blakeman's calling on the governor to suspend the congestion pricing toll in Manhattan. While the strike forces thousands of commuters to drive to work, that toll charges most passenger vehicles a $9 daytime toll to enter the central business district. Three people died. Several were injured after a driver plowed into a crowd in Oakland, California. Authorities say the vehicle slammed into multiple cars and pedestrians late last night during what witnesses described as a chaotic scene. Two victims remain in critical condition. The East Bay Times reports police say the juvenile driver was speeding recklessly down the streets. Country music fans are grabbing their snacks and drinks and getting ready for tonight's music awards.
17: The 61st Academy of Country Music Awards is being hosted by Shania Twain, and it could be a big night for women in country. Megan Maroney leads with 9 nominations, followed by Miranda Lambert with 8, and Ella Langley and Lainey Wilson each received 7. Maroney and Wilson are up for Entertainer of the Year, along with Chris Stapleton, Cody Johnson, Jelly Roll, Luke Combs, and Morgan Wallen. Presenters include Keith Urban, Ashley McBride, Michael Bublé, and Lauren Elena. The ACM Awards will be broadcast live from the MGM Grand Garden Arena, streaming live on Prime Video. 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
1: And Jannik Sinner is the first Italian man to win the Italian Open since Adriano Panatti did 50 years ago. I'm Carmen Roberts. 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
2: 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Janessa is with us in Salt Lake City. Hi, Janessa. How are you?
3: I am so good. How are you?
2: Better than I deserve. What's up?
3: Oh, wonderful. So me and my husband, we are struggling with a decision to make. We have decided to kind of get our butts in gear on our student loans. Mm-hmm. But in the past year, we have promised our girls season passes to a local amusement park. Mm-hmm. And we are trying to decide if we break our promise to our young kids and try to teach them a financial lesson, or we delay paying off our debt about 2 to 3 weeks and keep our promise.
2: Mm. Okay. Well, if you take, sometimes if you take an ethics thing to an extreme, it'll give you the answer. Okay. So you have information that is available to you today that was not available to you today, or at least your viewpoint on the student loans was not the same when you made the promise. Things have changed.
3: Yes.
2: So if we took it to an extreme and said, hey, mom's got cancer, and so we're not going to get the theme park things this year because we're going to pay the doctor bills. That's mm-hmm. That didn't happen. And I'm not speaking that into existence, okay? But if it was something right. like that, you wouldn't have an ethics problem because it's new information.
3: Correct, yes.
2: And so I think, I would sit down with them and say, kids, at the time we were trying to ignore these. How old are the kids?
3: We've got a 6-year-old, 7-year-old, 9-year-old, and a 10-year-old.
2: Okay. Well, they're not going to remember whatever it is much past Friday anyway. But, mm-hmm. but what I would do is say, at the time we sat down and talked about this, we thought we were able to do it. And now we've looked at the details of our debt. And I know you don't understand that necessarily, but we're not in trouble. We're not going to be hungry. We're not going to lose our home, but we do have to clean up this debt and we're going to have to get serious about it. And that means this year, we're not going to be able to do the season passes unless we come up with some other way to pay for them. And you might create some. How expensive are they?
3: All in all, it'd be about $1,300.
2: Yeah. Okay.
3: All together.
2: And it might be that if we come up with some kind of fun kid/parent participation adventure, that is the GoFundMe of lemonade stands or something. And, teach them a way. We got to go find this money if we're going to do this, kids. And so we're going to have an adventure by doing these three things, and we're going to cut grass, or we're going to rake leaves, or we're going to do this together and come up with a $1,300 that way, because we can't just go buy it after what we've discovered about our debts and we've got to pay it. And so that's a third option. One option is buy it when you can't afford it. One is just look at them and go, no, we can't do it. New information. Third option is there some kind of an adventure that we can turn this into that says, okay, the way, what do we do when we're broke? We go to work. Let's find something. Let's all get in here. And if y'all want to do that, we'll be able to do it. If you don't want to do that, that's okay. It'll just be next year at least, because we've got to get this student loans knocked out.
3: Okay.
2: When I was 11, my parents sold our boat because they had a bad year in the real estate business.
3: And you remember it.
2: I'm still in counseling.
4: But now Dave has multiple boats, so he's recovered.
2: I have recovered. I have lots of boats now.
4: His boat has its own boat. It's very impressive. So, yeah, this is it's just delaying. It's not a no. It's not crushing their dreams. It's just a not now. And so when are you going to be debt-free?
3: In a year.
2: Okay.
4: Great. So, will the theme park still be there in a year?
3: I sure hope so.
2: Yeah.
4: Can we do something that's an alternative that maybe is free or super low cost that also is fun?
3: That's what we've been talking about. Yeah, our local pool has a swim pass for the summer we were thinking of doing instead.
2: There you go. That's a good idea.
4: So there's still something fun for them to look forward to, and their other thing is just delayed by a little bit. I like this plan.
2: Yeah. Our neighbors had a boat. That's what we did.
4: Find a friend with a boat. You just saved yourself a lot of emotional hassle and finance.
2: Boats and pickups. Find someone else that has it and use theirs. Yeah.
4: That's what I do. I borrow Dave's boats.
2: Yeah.
4: I wouldn't know how to drive it, Seth. I'd crash.
2: You're not getting near my boat.
4: I barely could drive your little Sea-Doo. I almost crashed that thing. So
2: I know.
4: I haven't been on it since.
2: It's scary. It was a really scary day for me. I'm in counseling for that, too. But, yeah. I think the thing is... it's a bigger deal to you. This is Grandpa talking, okay? 8 grandkids. It's a bigger deal to you than it is to them. This breaking your promise thing. And it's not like you have a pattern throughout their lives of setting them up and then disappointing them, setting them up and then disappointing them. You're not that person. Or you wouldn't even be asking this question if you were that person. So they're fine. They're going to be okay. Find an adventure to get them paid for. Buy the pool passes instead. 1 year from now, you'll be able to do it. And you can all talk about the time that we took a year off and got ourselves cleaned up as a family. And that's when we changed our family tree. And then when you're celebrating your 50th wedding anniversary, your kid can stand up and give a toast because of the character he witnessed when he was 11, that his parents delayed pleasure to change the family tree.
4: That's a great lesson learned and some character built there as well.
2: That's it. That's what's really going to happen. Not they're going to be so disillusioned that they need counseling.
4: I would love for them to be in therapy going, yeah, what happened? Well, I got a pass at 7 instead of 6. That really crushed me, man. I just don't
2: never
4: see that.
2: Never recovered. Never came back from that one. Blake's in Washington, D.C. Hey, Blake, how can we help?
5: Hey, how's it going?
2: Better than I deserve. How can we help?
5: So I just had a quick question about, I'll try to keep this short as well, but I am just wondering, I'm still planning out my education, my career path. I just graduated with my undergrad.
2: Oh, cool. What's your degree in?
5: Public health.
4: Awesome. Public health.
2: All okay, right. Good.
5: Yeah, and I want to go to audiology school, and that would be a 3-year program, and I do have some student loan debt from my public health degree. I graduated in 3 years as well. And so now I'm just working and applying for audiology school. But because of, I feel like current times have changed, and I feel like there's some things that I also need to change with my plan. So I was just actually thinking of holding back audiology for like 2 or 3 years until I work, and then I can save up that money, pay off some of my debt, and then save up
4: cash flow
5: as well.
2: Nothing wrong with that.
5: Try to, yeah, because it's going to be all on my own money. But my family they do want me to go straight into audiology school starting next year. I'm just a little bit scared because I feel like that.
2: Well, they're not paying for it.
5: Right, yeah.
2: Well, they don't get a vote. You only get a vote if you're paying for it.
5: Yeah, that I definitely understand.
2: You can have an opinion, but you don't get a vote. And the opinion is that it's no big deal for you to go deeply in debt. No big deal to them.
4: So I wouldn't let them pressure me unless they're writing the check along with it.
2: I think they mean well, but they don't see this as big a problem as you do, or you wouldn't even be calling here. So I like your plan better, Blake.

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0: Noah is in Hawaii. Hi, Noah. Welcome to the Ramsey Show.
1: Hi, Dave. Thanks for having me.
0: Sure. What's up?
1: So, I am in a bit of a kerfuffle. I have moved home to try to help my dad with his business. We're in construction, and we are digging into the finances. I've been listening to the show for a long time. I am currently trying to get myself out of debt. I'm $4,000 away, but have come to find out that father at 61 has saved nothing for retirement. It is met every time with, I'll figure it out, or it's not your problem. But Dave, I feel like it is my problem. You know, he's my dad, and I've got to take care of him at some point.
0: Well, so, that's sweet, but it's not your problem. He's right.
1: Really?
0: Yeah, really.
1: Okay.
0: You're $4,000 in debt. You're broke. You came home to try to help him with his business. That's your problem. And you keep that running. He's a grown 61-year-old man. He should take care of it. I mean, he's not mentally disabled.
1: You're right about that.
0: Yeah. So it's not your problem. I mean, if he had a brain injury or something, maybe you'd want to go, okay, I need to help my dad, right? But all he is bullheaded.
1: Fair enough.
2: Did you ask him why he hasn't put a cent away for 40 years?
1: I think the conversation scares him. I don't think he knows what to do about it, and I think it's gotten to a point where avoidance is the only technique.
0: I think you can end up helping him, and I'll give you an idea. But first thing I want you to do is release this emotional burden of having to carry your dad, okay? But the way you help him is this. You finish turning this business around, getting yourself out of debt, and then the more you get involved in the running of the business, set up a 401k at the business and sign him up for it.
1: Okay.
0: I mean, he's probably going to work another 10 years, isn't he?
1: I'm hoping he's able to.
0: Okay.
1: How many people
0: on your construction team?
1: So right now we've just come down to three. So it's him, myself, and an accounts manager. And everything else, for the most part, we subcontract out.
0: Okay, so he's not physically straining.
1: The issue with his kind of thing here is that he's kind of avoiding technology, and you've got a bunch of other companies coming in and kind of taking over.
0: Yeah, but see, you can fix that too, to the extent you take over the running of the business. If you guys keep running the business and you continue to insert yourself in the operations of the business and you help with the technology and you help grow the business and you help keep it alive, and you know, if you can't do that, then y'all need to shut the thing down. And you need to go get a job, right? But if you can do that, while you're doing that, you could reach over to a Ramsey SmartVestor Pro and set yourself up a simple 401k in there and just sign him up and start dumping company money in his name into it and dump company money in your name into it.
1: Awesome.
0: And,
1: okay.
0: You know, so it's almost against his will, but you tell him, you go, hey, I just set up a 401k. I'm going to be putting my money in, or putting our money into me and our money into you, and I need you to sign this right here. Shut up.
2: Sometimes you got to sneak the vegetables in for their own good.
0: Eat your broccoli. Yeah.
2: Does he have any money saved? Is he like a tin can guy? Like, does he have anything, or is he really just can't live on less than he makes?
1: So the company does well enough to where when he needs money, he just draws it out.
0: Yeah.
1: So he has got nothing saved. I believe from what the digging that I've been doing, he's got about $8,000 in debt, which is nice. That's not much, and he makes enough to pay it. Nothing in savings, no emergency savings.
2: No other assets?
0: Yeah. So part of your business job to grow this business is to take the inner workings of the business and make them more sophisticated. You knew that already, and you were the one told us that. And as you're doing that, you get your debts paid off, his debts paid off. You start instituting some financial systems as part of it, and one of those financial systems is what's called a simple 401k. It's a 401k. Our simple IRA, it's a 401k for businesses, for small businesses your size. And you know, it's real easy to set up, very inexpensive to set up except for the money that you stick into it. And so then you guys, when you go make some money, you don't have any debt payments. You've got some savings in the business called retained earnings. That's part of your systems. You're building your technology base. You're competing. You're even getting ahead of the competition out there in the way you're doing the jobs. And in the process, your profits go up and you start chunking a bunch of them into the retirement. That's how you take care of him, is almost against his will. But I don't want you feeling like you failed as a son if a full-bodied, full-brained 61-year-old didn't take care of themselves. That's not a failure on your part. You've done nothing wrong. I'm not going to guilt trip you I don't want you to guilt trip yourself.
2: You can't and shouldn't fund his lifestyle for the rest of his life once he's done working.
0: Yeah.
2: That's a bad plan.
0: By 61 or so, somewhere in there, you should grow up. Somewhere in there. I'm trying still, but I'm still trying, but I'm getting there.
2: All right. One day.
0: Ricky is with us. Ricky's in Orange County. Hi, Ricky. How are you?
3: Hi, Dave. How you doing? Thanks for taking my call.
0: Sure.
3: I'll just paint a picture as to what the situation is. So I'm in California, so I'm considered in their world of high net worth based on my income. I have about $5 million in equities, little over $2 million in 401k on top of that. So we're looking about seven. Income around $600 a year.
0: Good for you.
3: Now, my question to you is this. It's bothering me that based on discussing with my CPA that the house that I live in, I guess around 6,000 square foot house, I bought it for $2.5 million. Maybe it's worth $4.3 million, $4.4 million today. The mortgage is about 1.1. And I know I've been listening to you a long time, but I feel I want to continue to keep the mortgage because it's free money. It's at 2.2-2.3% fixed, but that's a separate issue. But the bottom reason why I'm question is I have a lot of equity sitting there, roughly around $3 million, and I could be, given the fact of my income, it's not allowing me to write off any of the $30,000 a year in taxes for property taxes. I have zero write-offs on that. They won't allow me to write off any of the interest. So I'm thinking, like, based on my return that I'm getting on my equities, whether it's the 401k or the other $5 million, I'm averaging, you know, maybe 12% a year in good indexes. And the amount of money I could be making, $250,000-$300,000 a year on that equity, I'm better off maybe renting, given I'm not getting any benefit of the write-offs of being a homeowner. And I don't think in this country necessarily it's a benefit to be a homeowner if you're not getting the ability to.
0: Well, your analysis, the problem is your analysis is based on a moment in time rather than projecting into the future. And so your analysis is flawed.
3: Okay.
0: Well, and so I'm calling bull crap on your statement that in America today it's not a good idea to own a house. That's just bull crap. So, because you're looking at this particular moment in time, you forgot the fact that this house has gone up several million dollars while you owned it. You seem to leave that out of the equation.
3: But true. But then again, if I were to put, you know, based on the money,
0: California real estate has done better than mutual funds. ROI, return on investment.
3: Right, of course.
0: Period. Okay, it's done better. You can't write off the taxes. Welcome to your socialistic state. But that's, you know, that's the problem that you got where you chose to live. But the issue is that California real estate remains an excellent investment. And so renting and, you know, putting all your equity in an S&P does not outperform owning real estate. I own a whole bunch of both. I believe in both. And all the people that we know that have $10 to $60 million net worth that we coach, my net worth is several hundred million, own a good mixture of real estate and mutual funds, and they've owned their own home paid for decades. They haven't overanalyzed this. 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

0: So, George, the Ramsey Show live recordings that we've done in all these different cities, Charlotte and Denver, they're a big hit.
1: Oh, yeah. We had a blast doing them in April, and we finally released the very first one. Charlotte dropped last week. Denver episode releases later this week. We got Phoenix and Anaheim coming in the next few weeks. And I was on that one with Rachel and Ken. We had 300 people filled with live questions. So you actually get to see the person asking the question. And even better, we bring the spouse or boyfriend up. And
0: does that make you meaner or nicer? You have to be nicer.
1: You have to be a little nicer. You can kind of poke a little more, which is fun, and be a little snarkier with the live audience because they can tell it's for entertainment purposes. And you kind of get the crowd on your side or against you. And so that kind of adds a whole nother element to it. So my favorite was, how much should my boyfriend spend on an engagement ring? And, you know,
0: and
1: Rachel
0: he's there.
1: And, Kenna, and he's there. So we bring him up to say, hey, you tell me, bud. And so that got into some juicy debates.
0: That's a good one.
1: So if you want to go watch it, it's live on our Ramsey Show YouTube channel, Spotify, Ramsey Network app. Go check it out. It's like nothing you've seen before on this show with a live audience like that.
0: That's fun. Very fun.
1: Yeah.
0: So, yeah, we got four cities. Denver, Charlotte's already up. Denver will be up this week, and then you'll see Phoenix and Anaheim come on in the next few weeks. You don't want to miss these. Every one of the Ramsey personalities had a blast being out there with you folks. So thank you all for showing up. We appreciate you. John is in Nashville. Hey, John, what's up?
2: Hey, Dave. Thanks for taking my call. I am 23, and I am debt-free. When I first graduated, I took out a truck loan and all that, and I got it all figured out. So right now I have no debt. I got about $35,000 saved up and trying to figure out what I should do next.
0: Wow, that's impressive. Good job. What do you make?
2: I make about $60,000 a year, and I work for family business, and that's part of my issue is coming up with that.
0: What's the issue?
2: So at first, it was me, mom, and dad in the restaurant every day, and everything was going great. And it seemed like more of the responsibilities were getting pushed my way. And now it's me in there every day, and mom and dad don't really work anymore. And he gave me a business card that said I'm owner-operator, but I'm making about $20 an hour. And my mom, you know, I don't want them to work all the time, but, you know, mom's working no days a week, and dad'll work, you know, one day a week, and
0: they own it.
2: That's tough. They own it, right.
1: So it's a formality that it says
0: you're not an owner-operator.
2: Right.
0: You're an employee.
2: But I have business cards that say I am.
0: I don't care.
2: And
0: that's of no value whatsoever. Okay. Well, I mean, could you get a job at another restaurant if you were the general manager of another restaurant and you were responsible for the operations? What would you make?
2: Well, I'm not exactly sure. I applied for Buc-ee's in Murfreesboro. I applied to be the assistant manager up there, and it does pretty good.
0: What does that pay?
2: But it pays 33 mm-hmm. plus benefits and retirement. Mm-hmm. See, right now I'm a 1099. See, here's my issue. So he kicked me out of the house. Understandable. I'm 23. You know, it's about time.
0: Mm-hmm.
2: And so I came and got an apartment and started looking at one day getting my own home. And I'm a 1099 employee.
0: No, you're not.
2: And
0: you're not supposed to be.
2: Oh, I'm not?
0: Yeah, y'all are screwing that up. You're going to make a mess. You're not an employee. I mean, you're not a 1099. 1099 is an independent subcontractor. You're an employee. They're gonna get their butt fined by the IRS. Big time. You guys are going to end up with tax penalties and all kinds of stuff. You need your family needs to get some professional tax advice on how they do payroll.
2: Okay.
0: Yeah, that's going to get ugly. It's going to end up with a mess. But I think we got a bigger mess, and that is that your parents walked off and handed you this thing, but they didn't really hand it to you. So I think y'all are just going to sit down and go, okay, Dad, what's the plan? I'm gonna need to get with a tax person. I've gotten financial advice that says I'm gonna get messed up on this 1099, and you're gonna get messed up when we get audited. You're not gonna like it. So we need to get that fixed, and then we need to get me in there as the general manager, and I need you to be paid like a general manager, which is a base salary plus a percentage of profits.
2: Okay.
0: And it's not an hourly. It's not an hourly. It's not an hourly rate.
2: Let's see, and And
0: what kind of? I hate to get in, keep interrupting you. What kind of revs is the restaurant producing?
2: We do about 2,000 a day, so that'd be 12,000 a week because we're closed Sunday. So that's about 50,000 a month, roughly. Mm-hmm. Now we got a food truck, so sometimes those numbers can change.
0: Mm-hmm.
2: But just in the restaurant, that's what I do. They'll do the food truck when we do it. Now this year, they decided we're only going to do it about five times this year.
1: Mm-hmm. Is this their retirement plan? Like, are they basically getting paid from the business and don't have anything else?
2: I'm not sure if we got a plan.
1: That's my fear.
2: It's really starting to bother me.
0: Yeah, I think you need to sit down and say, Dad, we need to formalize this. Bucky's is going to make me an offer at 33 plus benefits and properly pay me on a W-2. And so if I'm going to stay in here and I'm going to do all the work, I'm going to need to be paid like a general manager because I'm your general manager, and that's going to be a base salary that's the equivalent of $40 an hour for a 40-hour week, but you're probably going to put in more than 40 hours, plus a percentage of profits as your bonus. And then you need to close the books on the restaurant each month and tell what the profits are each month.
2: Well, see, that's part of my problem is I pay all the employees, I buy all the supplies, so I know I can do simple math. I know how much it's making.
0: Mm-hmm.
2: And,
0: I do too.
2: It's a lot more than me, you know? And,
0: I mean, you are only 23, but you are doing the job. And so regardless of your age and your experience or whatever, if you're giving a job, you should be paid to do that job. I'm not asking you to be paid more than the job is worth, but if you weren't there, they would have to hire a general manager for a salary of 30, 40 bucks an hour average and some kind of a bonus kick based on profits. That's what you would get paid in that business. Agreed?
2: Yes, sir.
0: And if you weren't there, that's what they got to do. So if you take the job at Bucky's, that's what they're going to have to do. They're going to have to hire somebody.
2: Right, and I'm about at the point to where I'm about to just start looking and applying just about anywhere because it's been a little overwhelming.
0: I think you sit down and have a cup of coffee before you do that and say, Mom and Dad, I got a problem. I'm about at the point that I need to go do something else. The way we can solve that is I need to be paid for being the general manager, and I'm going to close the books, and we're going to get a base salary and a percentage of profits for being the general manager, and we're going to develop a plan where I become the owner of this a little bit at a time, over time, and meanwhile, you guys are going to make a lot of money, and you don't have to work as much. I'll take care of running the thing. But if you don't want to pay me the proper amount to do the job that you've got, then I need to go work somewhere else, and you need to get somebody in here that's going to enjoy doing this, which, by the way, you can't get for $20 an hour.
2: Right.
0: That's fair. I mean, you sit down and have that conversation with them. And if they say, screw you, you're supposed to work for free, then go get a job somewhere else and let them figure it out. They're not going to say
2: that.
0: That's
2: what worries me.
0: They're not going to say
2: that. When I told him, hey, I'm looking for a new job, it's kind of like he got aggressive. And
1: he took it as a personal attack.
2: Right, and I don't want to mess up my family situation, you know.
0: You're not messing it up. They are.
2: Okay.
0: All you're doing is talking about it. And I wouldn't say I'm going to quit if you don't do this, but I would say, Dad, if we can't work something out that's reasonable here, I'm going to be forced to do something different. And if he wants to get aggressive based on that, then go do something different. Because you're going to get aggressive every time you have a conversation about this business.
1: And then you're going to build resentment.
0: Can't have a conversation.
1: Ruin the relationship anyways.
0: Yeah. I mean, my son and I get in arguments. We run Ramsey together, but we don't get in an argument every time we're together. Most of the time, we don't have an argument. But occasionally, we just like, we fuss and fight.
1: We can fight like grown-ups.
0: Yeah, we fight like grown-ups. We're arguing about an idea. We're not personally offended like a 4-year-old.

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1: Today's question comes from Dylan in New Mexico. I'm aware of your recommendation to invest your money evenly in four funds, small cap, mid cap, large cap, and international. I also hear you guys regularly reference the average annual return of the S&P over the last 30 to 50 years. Can you provide some insight into how his investment protocol has performed compared to the S&P? If mimicking S&P performance is the key metric, why wouldn't he recommend just parking your money in an S&P index fund?
0: That's a great question.
1: He, I assume, meaning Dave, per your recommendation for many, many years now. All right, so insight how this investment's performed compared to the S&P. Well, the small cap, mid cap, large cap, international, there's not a one fund that we can look at to compare to the S&P, but the S&P largely is a bunch of, you know, mid cap and large cap companies, if you look at the makeup of that. So it's just not as diversified as what you're mentioning.
0: Exactly. So here's the thing. Individual mutual funds in the growth mutual fund sector, less than half of them beat the S&P. And that was the guy that started the Vanguard S&P Index Fund, Bogle. John Bogle was brilliant, and he discovered that. And so he came up with this idea of where you hear the phrase passive investing. That's where it first came from, where you don't have to worry about it. You just buy the S&P, screw it, because half the mutual funds don't even beat it. And those people that do that are passive investors
1: versus active,
0: sometimes called Bogle heads, because John was actually onto something. His actual data was correct and is correct. To this day, half the growth stock mutual funds do not outperform the S&P. But that also means it's kind of like there's a 60% chance of rain. There's a 40% chance of sunshine. Hello. So I have picked in the four categories four mutual funds that have outperformed their indexes. Now, the small cap, the index would be the Russell. Small, because a small cap is not necessarily, it's more like an aggressive growth stock mutual fund, right? A mid cap would be like a growth. That's more like a typical growth mutual fund. Large cap, typical growth stock mutual fund. Like you said, the S&P is a mix of those two. And then obviously international, a foreign fund, that's a different index. Okay, so what I want to do is pick a fund that outperforms the no-brain way of doing it, the passive way of doing it. And so if I've got a mutual fund that for 35 years has outperformed the S&P, and it's a growth stock mutual fund, and I put that in my four, I've got a small cap that's outperformed the Russell, and I put that in my four, and so on. Well, guess what? The four of them as a group are going to outperform the group of indexes, unless they don't do as well as they did in the last 25 years or whatever the number was of the history on the things. So my particular four mutual funds that most of my stuff is in that has outperformed the indexes has outperformed the S&P because I didn't pick one of them that didn't. That's why.
1: And the other piece of this that we're not factoring in is that international fund, which we recommend 25%, if you look at the S&P 500 and it's down in a given year, the international fund usually is up.
0: Yeah, it pretty much runs the inverse.
1: And so even in a given year, if the index, you know, beat your mutual fund setup, you're not factoring in the long term of what could happen in the market.
0: But it never has. The four I picked has always outperformed the S&P every single year.
1: So if the average in the S&P is 10 to 12, you might be seeing 13, 14.
0: Yeah. I've not gotten 10 points more. Not, you know,
1: it's not 20%.
0: And here's the thing. Let's go back on this, too. It's very interesting. I mean, the way I'm doing it is actually mathematically beating it. So it does answer the guy's question. But the problem with this discussion is always that somebody's having this hypothetical, if I had done this thing. And when we actually have figured out that people who invest in slightly substandard mutual funds way outperform those who never invest.
1: Or those who jump out, or those who are in single stocks.
0: Those who analyze everything to the point that they've got an anal problem with it, right? And it's like, you guys, would you shut up and invest? Because 100% of the people that invest end up with more money than those that don't. Every time. And that's the number you need to concentrate on. And so
1: mutual funds versus index funds.
0: If you actually do the index fund versus the person that believes what we believe and doesn't do anything, I'm on your side. I'm glad I got you to invest in something. Because if you just put money away, you'll have some money. It's magical. And so, like, for instance, as we studied all the millionaires we studied, most of them were not super sophisticated investors. They didn't spend a lot of time analyzing, like Dylan is, what this is and what I should do and da-da-da-da-da. There's not a lot of theoretical mumbo-jumbo.
1: They weren't prodigies. They were just average
0: said,
1: people.
0: I got a 401k at work, and I'm going to put some money in a growth stock mutual fund, and now I'm a millionaire. And that's exactly what they did. I mean, they really didn't. They picked out their mutual fund based on what the guy in the cubicle next to him was doing. They did not do some kind of sophisticated think tank analysis. But here's the trick. They did put money in investments. They didn't sit around and talk about it and not do it. That's the problem. So, you know, the percentages all go out the window until you actually do it.
1: Yeah. Whether it's 12 or 13% doesn't matter if you have no money in the market.
0: So, all that to say, Dylan, I have four mutual funds that have outperformed the S&P for 30 years as a group. Not hard to do. It's really not that tough to do. You can have your SmartVestor Pro say, show me some mutual funds that have a 25-year track record of outperforming the S&P. They can do it. They're there. Not all of them, less than half, but they're there. Okay? And you can put that little portfolio together, and if it does what it did in the past, it will outperform the S&P. Mine half. But if you don't want to do that and you just want to put it in the S&P, you're going to end up with a lot of money.
1: We'll all end up rich.
0: And we'll be happy for you. We're not mad at you. But that's the answer to your overall question.
1: What a great nerdy discussion.
0: It is a fun one.
1: And by the way, you actually cover how to pick mutual funds in our Investing Essentials virtual event. We've got one coming up later this year. So if you guys want to learn more about that, you can sign up for updates at RamseySolutions.com/events. But that's where, if you want to nerd out like this, you're interested in this kind of conversation, you want to know how to build wealth the right way, in depth, we'll walk you through it in that event.
0: Yeah, here's the thing. We have talked more people into putting money in their 401k and Roth IRAs than anybody in America because we got them out of debt so that they could do it. And then they believed us, and so they went and did it.
1: It's a margin issue and a little bit of education.
0: And then there's some, not Dylan, but there's some, you know, moron on the internet going, well, Dave Ramsey's created more poor people. No, he didn't. He got people to invest while you're sitting with your thumb in your ear.
1: You weren't listening very well if Dave Ramsey made you poor.
0: I mean,
1: that's pretty wild.
0: That's just, but they say, you know, because he doesn't understand how, yes, I do understand it, you idiot. Of course I understand it. But what I'm better at than you are is getting people to actually invest instead of discussing freaking theory. Theory doesn't matter until it's applied. You know, I really don't care what you think about swinging a baseball bat until you swing one, honey. And then we'll talk about whether you can connect. That's how this works. You got a lot of theory going on out there. You got a lot of people that have an opinion out there that have no stinking money. It's all these life coaches that don't have a life. It's the same thing. You know, and so, guys, just invest. Even if you do it wrong, you're doing it better than the moron who talks about it and never does it.
1: It's like a bunch of out-of-shape people talking about workout routines and which one's better. It's like,
0: yeah.
1: Great, let's go work out. How about
0: Arnold Schwarzenegger has created more fat people. No, he didn't. No, he didn't. That's just dumb, okay? Seriously. But here's the trick. If you invest, you're going to have some money. Ooh.
1: And if you don't invest,
0: you're not going to have any money. Take the money away, you're not going to have any money.

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0: endorsement, Julia Letlow far outpaced her opponents. She had about 45% of the vote, not enough to avoid a runoff. That'll take place on June 27. She'll be facing Louisiana State Treasurer John Fleming. But the defeat of the Republican incumbent, two-term Senator Bill Cassidy, sends a clear message. President Trump remains a dominant force among GOP voters in Louisiana, and he reminded them of Cassidy's vote to convict the president during his 2021 impeachment trial. On social media, President Trump writes, his disloyalty to the man who got him elected is now a part of legend, and it's nice to see that his political career is over.
1: And that is Fox's Jonathan Seri. 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
1: A drone strike targeting the United Arab Emirates' Seoul nuclear power plant, sparking a fire on its perimeter. No reports of injuries or radiological release, but today's incident highlighting the risk experts say of renewed war as the Iran ceasefire remains tenuous. No one immediately claiming responsibility, the UAE not blaming anyone outright. Israel saying President Trump spoke earlier today with Prime Minister Benjamin Netanyahu. Mr. Trump has suggested now that hostilities with Iran could end up resuming. A strike by workers of the nation's largest commuter rail service has the governor of New York urging good faith negotiation.
4: New York Democratic Governor Kathy Hochul said even with every shuttle bus imaginable, the strike's impact on Long Island Railroad service is undeniable.
5: Every day, 4 million New Yorkers rely on this system to get around.
4: Hochul has urged union workers and New York City's Metropolitan Transportation Authority to talk. But she also laid blame at the White House's door, saying this would not have happened
5: if the Trump administration had not taken the highly unusual step last fall of releasing labor unions from mediation.
4: The president responded on Truth Social this weekend, saying he had nothing to do with it. And if Hochul can't solve it, he, quote, will get it done. In New York, Gernal Scott, Fox News.
1: The World Health Organization declaring an Ebola outbreak in Congo and Uganda, a public health emergency of international concern. More than 300 suspected cases and 88 deaths have been reported so far. The virus, by the way, has no approved treatments or vaccines. The WHO's emergency declaration aims to prompt international action, although the response to past declarations has been mixed at best. Conflict and migration in the region complicating containment efforts. The outbreak started in April and showed detection delaying response. I'm Paul Stevens, and this is Fox News.
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7: The best weekend talk show in America. Hey there, we are Armstrong and Getty. Man, we had a busy week of doing 20 hours of live radio. We talked about the war in Iran, of course, the Trump Xi summit, of course, and a lot of other news of the day, and you're going to hear the best stuff we did. We do 20 hours every week. 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It's Armstrong and Getty On Demand. Look for Armstrong and Getty On Demand. Hope you enjoy the best weekend talk show in America.
8: Are you aware of reports that Pakistan are allowing their bases to be used to park Iranian aircraft?
9: Sir, I wouldn't want to comment on that based on the ongoing negotiations.
8: Secretaries.
7: Oh, I don't know why he didn't want to talk about that. That's Secretary, my word, Lindsey Graham. Our Senator Lindsey Graham talking to Kane, General Kane.
10: Yeah.
7: And General Kane didn't want to go there for whatever reason. And Lindsey Graham kind of lost his mind a little later. Maybe we'll play that later about how angry he got about, you know, I don't trust these guys. No, you shouldn't trust them. They hid bin Laden from us and they're letting Iran park their planes so they can't be blown up and all kinds of other stuff. And they're the arbiters for this peace deal.
10: It's ridiculous.
7: Anyway, I don't want to get off on that. This is the story that's getting so much attention today. It's in the New York Times. The Trump administration's public portrayal of a shattered Iranian military is sharply at odds with what U.S. intelligence agencies are telling policymakers behind closed doors. This is according to classified assessments from early this month that show Iran has regained access to most of its missile sites, launchers, and underground facilities. Most alarming to some senior officials is evidence that Iran has restored operational access to 30 of the 33 missile sites it maintains along the Strait of Hormuz.
10: Oh, my.
7: Which, of course, could threaten American warships and oil tankers transiting the narrow waterway. So I don't know anything about this, so I can't claim incompetence or, you know, anything, really. I don't know anything about this. But I'm just shocked with after all that bombing and the idea that we had decimated their ability to, you know, fire back at us, that we, you know, really had some supremacy in the skies and could do whatever we wanted, that they got 30 of 33 rocket launchers still going along the strait.
10: Yeah, we do have supremacy in the sky and all that sort of stuff, but it looks, and we ought to talk to Mike Lyons about this.
7: I'm going to tomorrow.
10: It looks like they went to ground. In a way, they hid their stuff and buried it or whatever, took it deep underground, knowing that the attacks were coming.
7: In general, for the whole country, Iran still fields about 70% of its mobile launchers across the country and has retained roughly 70% of its pre-war missile stockpile, according to the assessments. That stockpile encompasses both ballistic missiles, which can target other nations in the region, and a smaller supply of cruise missiles, which can be used against shorter-range targets on land or at sea. That is pretty troubling stuff. Now, at the same time, the story came out today that yesterday, the story came out that the UAE had also bombed Iran during this whole war. Today, the story's out that Saudi Arabia joined Israel and us in the bombing.
10: Oh.
7: And kept it quiet the whole time for obvious reasons. I mean, that could disrupt a lot of their population. I mean, if it was a big splashy headline that Saudi Arabia joins the Jews in bombing Muslims.
10: Well, you write that headline in Saudi, you get your hands chopped off if you're lucky. Yeah, yeah. And they say they have regained access to roughly 90% of its underground missile storage and launch facilities nationwide. I'm reminded of our last conversation with Mike Lyons in which we were talking about the fact that given the narrowness of the Strait of Hormuz, and, you know, just the modern weaponry, drones and otherwise, you practically cannot eliminate a country's capacity to do violence. All you can do is eliminate their will to do violence by beating them down so hard they say, let me up, I've had enough.
7: I don't understand it, but it's clearly true. Having lived through, well, Vietnam as a really little kid when I, you know, was reading about it later when I got older, but also Iraq, Afghanistan, now Iran. You just can't accomplish what you need to accomplish with air power. You just can't,
10: no.
7: Apparently. And it doesn't quite make sense to me, but it clearly is true. Unless you're going to put, you know, 100,000 troops on the ground and go through cities with guys, you can't do what you want to do, apparently.
10: Yeah. Well, there's a hell of a lot you can do by putting, say, a missile launching system on an elevator and taking it six stories underground.
7: Apparently.
10: Then we have to use our super giant ordnance to get to those. And if you have hundreds of them, well, it's just it's tough to make that happen. You got to get your enemy to capitulate.
7: So we can move on to other topics, but it certainly seems to me on this that if Trump is going to, as he said again yesterday before he got on the plane headed to China, if he says, if he's sticking to his guns, and I sure hope he is, that, look, only one thing matters. They are not going to get a nuclear weapon.
10: Mm-hmm.
7: Then we got to go back to bombing the crap out of them.
10: Probably, yeah. Yeah, can't imagine any other route,
7: and
10: honestly.
7: The other thing that he's not going to say out loud, but I think is also true, they can't control the Strait of Hormuz.
10: Right.
7: So I think that's just as true. If those two things are absolutes, no nukes, Strait opens back up again, we got to start bombing the crap out of them again.
10: Even then, it's going to be a tough nut to crack, especially the Strait, given what I was saying about, you know, capability and drones and the rest of it. Here's the what I love about events and laws and things that human beings do that I always accuse the left of not taking into consideration. There are secondary effects. If A happens, how will people adjust? What will they do that will change the world? And convoys of heavy-duty trucks are now barreling across the Arabian Desert as an escape valve from the jammed up Strait of Hormuz. And it's just absolutely spectacular.
7: Moving across stuff across the border by land.
10: Yeah, exactly.
7: Yeah.
10: Lots and lots and lots of trucks, mostly running around the clock, two drivers each. There's an executive at Alcoa, former executive, who's been watching this unfold and has connections. He says 600 trucks became 1,600, became 2,000. Now we've got 3,500 trucks running from the Gulf to the Red Sea. They pause just long enough to refuel while one dude sleeps in the back. And
7: that's interesting because I didn't bring this the other day. Some Iranian foreign minister speakers, whatever, said our border is twice the length of the distance across the United States. Our entire border around our country. Mm. You can't police all of that. We can move stuff over land and get stuff in and out of the country that way. Mm. I thought, that does sound like a problem.
10: Yeah, yeah. So here's an expert who said they will have caught up. Well, okay, so he's in the fertilizer business, this one guy being quoted. Who he is doesn't matter that much.
7: Sun Tzu or whatever the name of the guy is who wrote The Art of War.
10: Yeah.
7: He's got to have some saying in there. This truism, the other side gets a vote, because that is the most truest thing about all fights and wars and business deals or whatever.
10: Oh, yeah.
7: The other side gets a vote. You can come up with your plan, but they get to come up with their plan. And you don't always guess correctly what that's going to be.
10: Right. So here's the CEO of a Saudi state-controlled mining company that was caught up in the blockade and serious about it and helped get the giant number of trucks going. He said they'll have caught up on its export backlog by the end of May. He said, whether I truly believe we could do it
7: That's
10: or
7: two
10: not,
7: weeks.
10: I don't know. The drive is making a meaningful dent in a fertilizer shortage that's threatening the global food supply, but we're making real progress.
7: That's the only current leverage we have if we're not going to bomb. The idea is we're crushing their economy because they can't get anything in or out. Well, if they are getting things in and out, and if they're caught back up to normal in 2 weeks, and we got no leverage other than bombing. Wow, that's quite a development.
10: Yikes.
7: Yeah, that's going to be fun to watch.
10: Yikes. The IRGC is no fathead Maduro.
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3: So Katie Green does our news and is part of the show every day, and she's having a baby, like, very shortly, and we're about to put her on the air. And I think if we can somehow drag out the conversation.
4: Yes.
3: She'll lose track of time and have the baby on the air.
4: Oh.
3: And I think that would really be good for us. And we could sell sponsorships.
4: Oh, yeah. Be a great ratings stunt.
3: This contraction brought to you by Pampers.
4: Wow. Wow. Wow. Can you charge them retroactively for that? Do we have Katie?
3: Yeah.
4: Ladies and gentlemen, the fabulous Katie Green, live from the delivery room, calling in. Hi, Katie.
3: Wow.
5: There would be so many FCC violations if you guys tried to do that stunt. That would not work.
3: You are a dedicated radio professional. Are you actually, you're actually at the hospital in a bed?
5: I am at the hospital in a bed having contractions as we speak.
4: Wow. Wow. In the like super nice modern delivery room setting or what?
5: Yeah, it's a beautiful room. It's huge. And I'm the bed's actually comfortable, which is odd. And it's been great.
3: And of course, you didn't know this, but we had a radio contest last week where five listeners got to be there. So if you got the listeners there, we're watching you have the baby. But
4: plus,
5: those are the people that keep coming to
3: yes,
5: the door.
3: Those are listeners who won a contest.
4: Plus, when you sign the paperwork to start working with us, you signed away the naming rights to the baby. So please welcome Baby McBabyface.
5: Damn it. It's always the fine print that I yes. don't read.
4: Right. So how you feeling?
5: I feel pretty good. There was a little bit of a starting process to this whole getting induced thing that involved a balloon and not the type that you would see at a party.
4: Mm.
5: And that was painful. But now that part's over, we're good. And then in about an hour, they're talking about breaking my water, and then little Jack Joe Mike Michael be here shortly after that.
4: Wow. Wow. In about an hour.
5: Depending on how long it takes from there, but that's apparently when they break that water, that's when it's like go time.
3: Sure. Are you ready to have that baby out of you?
5: Holy hell, am I? over it.
4: You know, Katie, there are a number of steps in the miracle that is having and raising a child where God's plan is so wise. I mean, because childbirth is no walk in the park, and you know that, obviously. But I
3: found it fairly easy.
4: Oh, boy. wow, I'd have your head on a swivel walking to your car. All of our women listeners are going to be here to murder you, all the moms anyway. But at the point that you're ready to give birth, you're like, I don't care. Let's get this done. It's like when your kid finally leaves the house, you'd think you'd be heartbroken. But they're so sassy. You're like, yeah, I'm going to cry, but good luck.
5: Right. Yeah. Oh, the amount of people that have told me, you know, really enjoy these last couple of weeks because you're going to miss it. The hell I am.
3: Wow.
5: I've been telling everybody I'm serving him an eviction notice. He's out.
4: Wow. Wow.
3: An eviction notice. That's funny. The time is up.
4: Yeah.
5: Yeah.
4: There's a 2-year process for that if you're having a baby in California. So, anyway.
5: Oh, great.
4: Well, you know, we're super crazy excited for you and happy for you and got our fingers crossed. And a lot of the folks listening, hopes and prayers and fingers crossed as well.
5: No, I appreciate you guys very much. And you guys, you'll be on the list of the first to know when he's here. So
3: cool.
5: I'll be texting you guys shortly.
3: Cool.
5: Yeah.
3: We'll announce it on the air then. It's going to happen while we're on the air today. That's crazy.
4: Yeah.
5: Hopefully.
4: Yeah.
5: That's my entire goal is to make sure that it happens while you guys are still on the air.
3: You're trying to back time it to the top of the hour.
4: What a trooper. Oh, my gosh. Hey, give our best to your mom and pop and stay in touch. All right.
5: I absolutely will. Thanks, guys.
6: All right. Okay. Hey, Katie.
4: Good luck.
6: Katie, one big push and just shoot him out.
3: Michael.
5: Thank you, Michael.
6: All right.
5: Spoken like a true doctor who knows what he's doing. Right on.
4: Oh, yeah. Yeah. Yeah. He chat GPT there. All right. Thanks, Katie. Wow. Wow.
3: I know. Such a big deal.
4: Oh, impossible to summarize.
3: No. There's the life before you had a kid and the life after you had a kid, and they are very different. And not including, and this is the part you just can't possibly know, all the changes that happen in your brain.
4: Mm-hmm.
3: I mean, because of course you can't know. Your brain changes. It literally changes.
4: Neurologically.
3: Your hormones change and your brain changes when you have a baby, when you have a kid. Men and women.
4: Mm-hmm.
3: The responsibility is never. You look at the world differently.
4: Yeah.
3: There's no understanding that unless you've done it.
4: Yeah, the fabulous Caitlin Flanagan, who's we mentioned, I guess, last week, she wrote a great piece for the Free Press, has another piece out. It was for Mother's Day, and she was talking about how, you know, the question of to have a kid or not at all is a thing among young women. And she made the joke that women, young women, are looking at it exactly the way men have been telling women to look at things forever, logically, and, you know, and the pluses and minuses and blah, blah, blah. And that young women never get the, it is a miracle that will change everything about you in so many good ways. Talk. It's out of fashion. It's just the dollars and cents, convenience, career, vacation will become difficult.
3: Right.
4: I don't get to do things on my schedule anymore. It sounds like a net negative to me.
3: You're right. Nobody talks up the part that most parents talk about being the greatest thing that ever happened in your life.
4: Yeah. Why don't you poll, say, 1,000 parents and ask them if you could go back again, would you undo it?
3: Oh, God.
4: And look at that teeny tiny number. It's like a trial with no defense attorney. All you have is the prosecution of the idea of motherhood. Talking about women now, obviously. But the defense never gets to speak. It's a weird culture. It's partly that our media and so many of our idea shapers are of a monoculture.
3: I can't believe she called in while we're on the air.
4: I know.
3: Hours before she's going to have a baby.
4: I know.
3: Like maybe an hour before she's going
4: to
3: have a baby.
4: Yeah, we didn't ask her to.
3: No.
4: Yeah. Yeah.
3: Make it clear, we did not demand that she call in.
4: Oh, my God, no.
3: An hour before she's having a baby.
4: No. Wow.
3: Very exciting.
4: You'd hate to get scammed out of your baby. And that's why Incognia is so important. Yeah, I didn't have anything better. When did that transition to the birthing rooms where, you know, you shouldn't be filthy, but...
3: In the 90s?
4: I don't know.
3: Was it earlier than that?
4: I don't know. Well,
3: when did they stop? I talked about this list. This one horrifies me for whatever reason. Because it happened to me. But the whole whisking the baby away from mom...
4: Yeah.
3: When did they stop doing that? Here's your baby. Everything that, you know, intuitively about nature would be mom is going to stay with the baby. I'm sure that's the way it's been for a million years. But we're going to take your baby away and go put it in a room full of screaming babies with bright lights.
4: Right. Yeah.
3: What the hell? Whose idea was that? And how did it last so long? But when did that change? Because they would never do that now.
4: No. As I've made the point before, America fell in love with science in the 20th century and got way carried away.
3: That's what people should think about when you say trust the science.
4: Oh, yeah.
3: Trust the science. You used to grab a newborn and take it away from their mom.
4: Right.
3: Now we've decided like the best thing you could possibly do in their entire lives is hand it to mom and have it being laying on mom's chest.
4: Trust the nature. Yeah. Kate, our oldest, was born in 1992, and we had the comfortable, nice birthing room. We're quite pleased with that. And she actually had some significant complications during the birth. The minute they determined she was fine, yeah, she was with mom.
3: Did you ever consider doing the hot tub birth?
4: No.
3: You have the baby in the hot tub?
4: No, I don't really love hot tubs at all, and neither does Judy, so... she likes it more than I do.
3: We have some friends that did the home hot tub birth.
4: Really?
3: Yeah, it seemed to be fine.
4: Is the kid underwater?
3: It's a water birth. They call it a water birth.
4: Yeah. Why?
3: It's more natural because that's the way we're designed.
4: Do you have gills, ma'am? The answer is no. Give birth in the air.
3: I think it's
4: not
3: just
4: in the air, but in air.
3: I think it's just hot tubs feel good, so.
4: Yeah, well, it's nothing wrong with that. I get lightheaded in hot tubs if they're over, you know, like a certain temperature. Then I'm afraid I'm going to slip under and drown like Chandler from Friends. From lightheadedness.
3: We start with Katie there in the birthing room and we end with, don't want to drown like Chandler in a hot tub.
4: Right? Right? That's an embarrassing obit. You don't want to die a caveman death, but you don't want to die a Hollywood drug addict death either.
3: No, you don't. Okay, as soon as Katie has her baby, she will be calling us back. And
4: I doubt it.
3: You don't think?
4: She will never hear from her again.
3: Right. Okay, we got more on the way. Stay here.
7: Armstrong and Getty.
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4: Into the best weekend talk show in America. Hey there, we are Armstrong and Getty. Man, we had a busy week of doing 20 hours of live radio. We talked about the war in Iran, of course, the Trump-Xi summit, of course, and a lot of other news of the day, and you're going to hear the best stuff we did. 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It's Armstrong and Getty On Demand. Look for Armstrong and Getty On Demand. Hope you enjoy the best weekend talk show in America. I just saw a thing up on the King Charles was addressing Parliament for some reason, and there might be a new election there, and the Prime Minister might go. Anyway, King Charles was there at Buckingham Palace. I didn't know they did this. He was sitting on the throne, a throne, I suppose it's the throne. He's sitting on the throne.
5: Reading the newspaper.
4: colloquially, like it's a toilet.
5: Oh, an
4: actual
5: throne.
4: Like in an old-timey movie throne.
5: Sure.
4: It looked exactly like it, like Henry VIII. Mm-hmm. And he's on this big, giant gold throne with plush red pillows, and he's got this giant cape around his shoulders.
5: Oh, yeah.
4: And a big freaking crown on his head.
5: Yep.
4: How do they still do that? I don't like the whole king thing at all, but you call him a king and he wears a suit and he speaks to Parliament now and then. But the actual sitting on a throne with a crown? How do you hang on to that?
5: And the big fur cape.
4: That's,
5: I love that.
4: So ridiculous.
5: I know. Especially because I'm reading Tim Sandifer's fabulous.
4: I need a eunuch. Somebody get me a couple of eunuchs.
5: Better get me a couple in case the first one gets fired out. What
4: that
5: are you
4: guy
5: do?
4: There, make him a new eunuch. I want him to sing. I want him to sing later for me.
5: I say, especially I'm reading Tim Sandifer's wonderful book, Proclaiming Liberty. And the early part of it has to do with the relationship of the colonies and the crown and Parliament, and how England, went through a couple of kings and beheaded one and ran the other one out of town. And then there were big disputes about how much power they ought to have versus Parliament, blah, blah, blah. So for the longest time, maybe forever, they've been like, what is a king anyway? We got to have one, right? Everybody knows we got to have a king, but we don't know what he ought to be, really, or do. And so get rid of it. But
4: Tim is on the show tomorrow. Be talking about his book, among other things.
5: Oh, fantastic. Excellent.
4: I just thought that looked so ridiculous. Hello! You got the crown on? Come on.
5: Speaking of leadership, the biggest state in the union, Cal Unicornia, trying to elect a new governor because the old one is termed out and wants to be the president, even though he's a putz. And the Democratic Party in a one party state of hacks has turned out some pretty uninspiring choices, including the current front runner, Javier Becerra, who I'll tell you more about in a minute. But he utterly undistinguished as a congressman. He's a handsome guy and he's reasonably well spoken, but did nothing as a congressman. Inexplicably, he was named state attorney general, did nothing but sue Trump, and then became health secretary in the Biden administration and was, according to Biden officials, a complete embarrassment.
4: Yeah,
5: so why wouldn't he run for governor?
4: We talked about that Politico piece from last week in which they are quoting all kinds of former Biden people saying, they're laughing behind the scenes and slapping their forehead. This guy's going to be the governor of California? He doesn't know anything about anything. And the way you know this is true, and it didn't even occur to me until it was pointed out by Politico, he was the secretary of HHS during the biggest pandemic in a century, and he was a nothing.
5: Right.
4: You have no memory. I have zero memory of him saying or doing anything ever. No. He was a non-entity when his department, with the biggest budget in America, he had no role in the pandemic. That shows you what a nothing he is. Yeah. And he might be governor. That's hilarious.
5: Yeah. They described him as an embarrassment at briefings and that sort of thing.
6: Dummy.
5: Well, he's the front runner, and we'll get to some great audio in a second or two.
7: Can you hand me my phone?
5: Oh, yeah. Sorry.
7: Joe's got my phone.
5: Sure. I was going through it, making him take all the nudes of me out of there.
4: So
5: better not be copies.
4: So we're about to play this clip of Javier Becerra sitting down for an interview. And I saw this online yesterday, and David Axelrod, who he was the campaign manager for Barack Obama, so he knows a little something about running for office and politics and Democratic politics. He said, as HHS secretary during COVID, Basseri rarely was the administration's point person in communicating the American public on the pandemic. This may be the reason why. Here's what it sounded like in the interview yesterday.
5: So he interviewed with Annie Rose Ramos for KTLA 5 in Los Angeles, and this is going completely viral. It's 90 and 91. Let's go with 90 first, Michael.
6: This is the start of our interview with Javier Becerra in Highland Park.
8: By the way, this is a profile piece. This is not a gotcha piece, right?
6: Well, look, I think these questions are fair. It's in order to learn about you as a candidate.
8: So long as it's about the profile.
6: I don't know how you define profile, but I'd like to begin the interview.
8: The way I describe profile is you talk about all the things that I've done, things I want to do, and along with some tough questions. But not only tough questions.
5: Wow. So he's begging her for a softball interview while the cameras roll. And he's getting killed for this.
4: How weak is that?
5: Even the New York Times, as Becerra rises in polls, he draws fire for trying to direct interview. And they soft-pedal it in the New York Times, how humiliating it was.
4: Your point about it being a one-party state, so everybody that rises to a high level in California, you're in a one-party state, you're never challenged by anybody with a compliant media.
5: Yeah.
4: And so the same thing happened with Katie Porter, the whole, you know, where she cut off that interview and got all angry and everything like that was basically the same thing. Yeah. Like, why are you asking me hard questions and treating me like a politician here?
5: Do you not understand how this works?
4: Yeah. You do a profile piece, i.e. a puff piece, about all my accomplishments.
5: Right.
4: And don't say anything that's going to make me look bad. That's the way it's been my whole life. Why is it changing now?
5: Yeah, aside from, and I swear this is true, it's not hyperbolic, I'm not trying to be persuasive or bomb Chucky or anything like that. Aside from, you know, just general, some charisma, the only thing you need to gain high office in California is to check the boxes of acceptability to the big unions, the public employee unions, the nurses unions, et cetera, the teachers unions, God knows, and the trial attorneys, among others. And as long as you pledge that you will faithfully execute exactly what they tell you to do, you will be anointed, whatever the office happens to be. I mean, Kamala Harris is the proof beyond proof of that.
4: Yeah, but how could you rise to the level that this Javier Becerra is? And like be completely, you haven't ever seen on television people running for big offices, right, and doing interviews and having to answer questions.
5: Yeah.
4: Have you never, you've never encountered that in your life?
5: He comes off as a simpleton, doesn't he?
4: Like a child.
5: Yeah.
4: This is a profile piece, right? You're just supposed to talk about my accomplishments?
5: Well, a profile piece is when you talk about the things I want to do and what I've accomplished. Yeah, I'm a professional reporter, Annie Ramos is thinking. Yeah, I'll ask you what I want.
4: Plus, the fact that you are unaware that the press might lead you, because Joe and I have run into this many times in our careers, they are all friendly and like and that sort of stuff and try to get you to say stuff,
5: right,
4: and hurt you.
5: Yeah.
4: or come up with something that's exciting that, yes, people will want to read or watch.
5: Exactly.
4: But how is he completely unaware of that? Well, because of the reasons we just said. He's had nothing but puff pieces his whole life.
5: Right. But don't worry, it gets worse.
6: During your time as HHS secretary, a New York Times investigation found the health department couldn't find some 85,000 children it had released.
8: That's not accurate. What you just read is not accurate. First, that's what I'll say, because it was never the case that we could not find kids. You're essentially, I don't know if you got those talking points from Donald Trump.
6: It's from a New York Times article.
8: That's not what the New York Times article said. The New York Times said that individuals, the children and their sponsors, did not respond to calls. They didn't say we couldn't find kids.
6: Working overnight in slaughterhouses, replacing roofs, operating machineries in factories, children as young as 14 years old.
8: That part occurred after these children had left the care of Department of Health and Human Services.
6: Do you let these children go into those individual sponsors in their responsibility?
8: Some of these kids, probably because they needed to earn some money, started working in places that were very exploitive.
6: During your time as HHS secretary, a New York Times investigation found the health department.
5: Yeah, that's where it started to repeat. So she was making the point. So you release them to their sponsors who put them to work in roofing in slaughterhouses. Well, yeah. during the giant open border, it's almost surreal looking back on it. We had a president, an entire administration that threw the border wide open.
4: Yeah. Without the specifics of what he's talking about in both of those clips, he talks like Frosty the Snowman.
5: Yeah.
4: This is a profile piece, right? I have a magic hat.
5: He is what they used to call back in the day when people used fancy words, a mediocrity. He is undistinguished in any way other than being handsome and an absolutely loyal lackey of the powers that be in the state of California.
4: Wow. And he was looking like he's going to be governor. But I wonder after this stuff went viral, because there's a lot of Democrats fighting it out to be the other candidate other than Steve Hilton.
5: Katie Porter is beside herself with glee right now. She's put the boiling potatoes she was going to throw on somebody back on the back burner. She's thinking things are shaping up well for me.
4: She went on the GLP-1. She lost a bunch of weight.
5: Good for her health.
9: Get out of my effing kitchen.
4: I heard an NPR piece yesterday where they had a bunch of academics and experts on why the jungle primary system is a terrible idea. That is what we do in California and some states, where the top two vote getters coming up here in a couple of weeks run against each other for governor, even if they're both Republicans. Well, they put it that way so that they thought they'd never have a Republican running at all. that every cycle it'd be two Democrats running against each other. It was basically, we're a one-party state. Why are we going through this charade?
5: It's the illusion of choice. It's like in China.
4: Why are we going through this charade of having a Republican run against a Democrat when we all know it's going to be a Democrat? You might as well have the two best Democrats debating it out. But then this time around, it might be two Republicans, so they want to do away with it. It's unfair, and it's leaving a bunch of people out of the conversation. And okay, all of a sudden.
5: It's like Vladimir Putin is the Secretary of State or something. So this Dan Schnur, who's a longtime political analyst, teaches at UC Berkeley, USC. Been following him for years. He says, a candidate for governor of California shouldn't just expect gotcha questions. They should welcome them and thrive on them. He added, given questions that have been raised on his ability to handle high profile pressure situations, this is not what he needs right now.
4: Well, yeah, obviously
5: he's a punk,
4: and he sounds like Frosty the Snowman.
5: Yes,
4: even without the substance of what he's talking about, I don't know what's going on here. That's what he sounds like.
5: I know we're running late, Michael. Play 90 again, real quick.
6: This is the start of our interview with Javier Becerra in Highland Park.
8: By the way, this is a profile piece. This is not a gotcha piece, right?
6: Well, look, I think these questions are fair. It's in order to learn about you as a candidate.
8: So long as it's about the profile.
6: I don't know how you define profile, but I'd like to begin the interview.
8: The way I describe profile is you talk about all the things that I've done, things I want to do, and along with some tough questions, but not only tough questions.
5: I'm melting my corn cob pipe.
4: This is a profile piece, right? What an embarrassing thing to say.
5: Happy birthday.
10: Class A moron.
4: Okay, we got more on the way.
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23: Caffeine can be really good for you and help a lot of things, and caffeine can be kind of bad for you.
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23: 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I mentioned the vicious cycle, the inevitable crash.
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23: 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All right, how about some health benefits?
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23: They found everything from not develop Parkinson's disease to dropping your risk of various cancers.
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23: 4 cups a day, 50% less chance of mouth and throat cancer.
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23: Okay.
24: So you enjoy its effects longer.
23: Nice.
24: Yeah.
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30: Oh, my God! The passengers are in the United States now! We're all going to die!
31: Why did we let them in?
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33: I think I got the rat fever already.
4: Get your affairs in order. A will and or trust. We'll do the ad later. Get your affairs in order. We're all going to die. The hantavirus is exactly like COVID. Millions of dead. They're about to close schools.
34: For copulating with a rodent.
5: Ted Cruz, I don't think you have to copulate with it. But back to you, Dr. Jack.
4: I don't know what to make of the coverage of this hantavirus thing. So for a week now, and then especially yesterday, the Sunday talk shows, which in theory are for smart people, your Meets the Press, your Faces the Nation, that led with the hantavirus story, went on for like half the show. This is why we're at war. This is why all this stuff is going on. Half the show with various experts, this sort of thing. Play it, Michael.
35: What is your message to Americans who are still scared?
36: We have been repeating the same question, the same answer many times.
4: And then they would go on with an expert who would say, all right, since you just said people are still scared, I guess I'll pretend that's true. Is anybody scared? Is anybody? Maybe
5: you might be terrified by gonorrhea, but you never get with hose. I mean, Why? Why are you oh, my God. We are so stupid. This is the very week, last week, in which the nation's debt surpassed our GDP, our total GDP, which is a horrifying milestone. And we're worried about a couple of people on a cruise off the coast of Africa? What the hell? Well, they're now on our shores, Jack. Run for your lives! Run for your lives!
4: I don't know. I honestly don't know what to make of the... Every host on all these different shows that I saw said the same thing. People out there are very scared. They're worried this is a repeat of COVID. Are they? Or did you just make that up completely?
5: Like most stews, Jack, I think this one has a number of delicious ingredients, including the tendency of people on the left to really like being scared.
4: True. Now, yeah.
5: Then they can draw together with other people and they like that.
4: Like I remember, for instance, Face the Nation, Margaret Brennan, who had a baby. She would, every week she would say, mothers like me are really wondering, when can our babies get the COVID shot? Our one-year-olds. And I would think, why are you worried about that since, like, no kids are dying? Not a single kid died from COVID, if I remember correctly.
5: Right. Why in the name of heaven would you get your tiny kid shot?
4: And why are you assuming that this is the question on everybody's mind? Because I don't think it is. So I guess you extrapolate it to the hantavirus. I don't understand the coverage of this story.
5: Well, that and everything is clickbait and everyone's a grifter. And so that's good. There's a scary sounding disease that's killing people. Are you at risk?
4: Well, and every story for now for 2 weeks includes three have already died. You have the same three that you mentioned last week and the week before. It's only those same three.
5: Right.
4: Because it's very hard to spread.
5: Three have died of hantavirus. You hear 5 days after you heard three have died of hantavirus. And you think, oh, my God, three more. No, clickbait.
4: Yeah. I don't know. As you say, everything is clickbait and everything is a grift.
5: And nobody has ever tuned out of you're in danger. Nobody's ever tuned out of a tornado is heading your punch the dial. Let's listen to music, honey. And so that's part of the clickbait. You're in danger. It's ridiculous.
4: So what do you have to do to get the hantavirus? You sprinkle some rat feces on your salad?
5: Right. It's got a nice nutty flavor to it. Wow, you started it.
4: Wow.
5: Don't you act disgusted.
4: Wow. Wait a second. Clickbait? Look at this clickbait up here on the screen.
5: Which one?
4: 21-year-old to have legs amputated after legs locked straight and bent backwards. You see that picture?
5: Oh, my God. Bent backward?
4: If your legs...
5: Oh, Lord, look at that.
4: How do your legs just somehow lock straight then bend the wrong direction?
5: Are you at risk? Stay tuned.
4: And the cure for it is to amputate your legs?
5: I'm Margaret Brennan, backward leg syndrome, claiming more legs across America. We'll talk to the Secretary of State.
4: One has already had their legs amputated because their legs bent backwards.
5: Legs amputated by backward leg syndrome. Tonight on 60 Minutes.
4: I might have to click on that story. Is that picture real or is that photoshopped?
5: I don't know.
4: Sure looks in the picture like that poor woman's legs are bending the wrong direction. How often does this happen?
5: Well, I can't make my legs do that, can you?
4: I'll read the headline again.
5: We'll post that at armstrongandgetty.com.
4: 21-year-old to have legs amputated. After legs locked straight, that's bad enough.
5: Oh, yeah.
4: Then bent backwards. God, you could do some dance moves nobody else could do that.
5: Oh, please, the moonwalk? You can make the moonwalk look like nothing.
0: Armstrong and Getty.
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7: That targeted the United Arab Emirates' only nuclear power plant today is raising concerns of renewed military action against Iran. Saudi Arabia's foreign ministry condemned the strike, even as no one steps up to claim responsibility. Fox's Alex Hope.

0: of Congresswoman Letlow was sort of the icing on the cake.
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1: A railroad strike strands nearly 300,000 commuters in New York after thousands of Long Island Railroad workers walked off the job early yesterday. Governor Hochul's urging parties to reach an agreement, tells reporters.
5: Workers deserve better, but also New Yorkers deserve better. That's why today I'm urging all parties once again to bargain at the table and to get a deal done.
1: If you were planning to buy a plane ticket for your humanoid robot, Southwest says don't bother.
6: Southwest Airlines has updated its policy to ban human-like and animal-like robots from its flights. The airline says robots designed to imitate humans or animals in appearance, movement, or behavior no longer are allowed on board or in checked baggage, regardless of size or purpose. The move follows recent viral attention surrounding a humanoid robot named Stewie, which flew from Las Vegas to Dallas with its own seat instead of being shipped as cargo. Southwest says other robots still are allowed if they fit inside a carry-on bag and meet lithium-ion battery restrictions. Ann Carrick, Fox News.
1: A faith gathering scheduled for today at the National Mall in Washington, D.C. in celebration of America's upcoming 250th anniversary.
7: Crowds are expected today in Washington on the National Mall for a rededication ceremony. It's being called Rededicate 250, and it is in honor of the upcoming semi-quincentennial anniversary of the founding of the United States. Churches and other faith groups were encouraged to register for the day, expected to feature prayer, scriptural readings, fellowship, and music. Today follows a weekly Jewish Sabbath on which President Trump encouraged all Americans to observe. Admission is free, and participating churches are offering live streams. Eben Brown, Fox News.
1: And Mexican authorities say gunmen killed at least 10 people in an attack in the central state of Puebla today. I'm Carmen Roberts. This is Fox News.
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1: You've tuned into the best weekend talk show in America. Hey there, we are Armstrong and Getty. Man, we had a busy week of doing 20 hours of live radio. We talked about the war in Iran, of course, the Trump-Xi summit, of course, and a lot of other news of the day, and you're going to hear the best stuff we did. 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It's Armstrong and Getty On Demand. 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Hope you enjoy the best weekend talk show in America.
2: You have the moderates and you have the lunatics. And I think the moderates are more respected. The lunatics want to fight till the end. You know, there will be a very quick fight. But you have, just like our country, we have lunatics too. We have, I call them lunatics. I call them stupid people, too. But in Iran, they have the moderates that dying to make a deal. And then you have the lunatics. And I guess they're a little bit afraid of the lunatics. But and why not? The level of ferocity for protests, you know, the people are watching it. They want to go out on the streets. They have no weapons. They have no guns.
1: Trump has such a unique speaking style.
3: Sometimes known as rambling.
1: But they are, yeah, they are lunatics. And they are very, very violent lunatics. Anyway, Trump, and this is all just in the last few minutes, Trump's taking questions in the Oval Office. He does this all the time. So he's got a bunch of women standing around behind him. And it's probably like, you know, National Women at Work Day or something like that. And they come into the office and he signs some declaration. Then he takes questions from reporters and they got to stand there with smiles on his on their faces while he takes all kinds of complicated questions and says crazy ass.
3: The best one was last week when he had all the little kids in for the presidential fitness thing. And he went on and on about in like a really graphic, hardcore way about the war with Iran.
1: Yeah.
3: And in front of the kids are standing there wide eyed.
1: Anyway, more from Trump.
2: You know, I'm willing to, it's a terrible expression, take a bullet. It's a terrible expression, especially when it's used by me. But I am. I'm willing to take a bullet for the country. And I said, look, the stock market is going to go down, but we're going to have a threat of lunatics having, they're lunatics, having a nuclear weapon. I deal with them. I say it to them. I say, you people are crazy. I deal with them. They talk differently. I say, you're crazy. You're crazy people. You're nuts. You're not having a nuclear weapon. They think they can talk me into it, and they don't do very well with it. But they know how I feel. They can't have a nuclear weapon. They would use it within an hour after getting it.
3: You know, I wish he'd mix in a little religious fanatic. Maybe he wants to stay away from that. But I'm glad to hear his resolve is his... apparently unflinching as it is.
1: Sure seems to be on the whole they can't have a nuclear weapon thing. Sure seems to be.
3: Good.
1: And he needs to be solid on that. But if you didn't follow it over the weekend, the brief version is, you know, we sent them our one-page memorandum that included, you don't get a nuke. We're going to grab the enriched uranium. The strait needs to be open. Their response was, we control the strait and we still get a nuke. And Trump said, that's ridiculous. I reject it wholeheartedly. So we'll see where it goes from here.
3: What do you think is happening behind the scenes?
1: I got to believe it's a constantly changing, evolving situation where the players involved don't even know who's got the power at any given moment.
3: Okay, behind the scenes there in Iran, I meant like among us and our allies. Do you think we're getting all our ducks in a row for a new round of ass whoopings?
1: Yes.
3: Yeah. I mean, because anybody who sees a glimmer of hope in these negotiations has better vision than I do. I mean, it's just ridiculous. It's practically a parody of negotiation. I mean, you just laid out quite accurately, folks. I'm here to back Jack. You laid out quite accurately the exchange of proposals over the weekend. That sounds like a parody.
1: Yeah, it really does. Of something you would call a negotiation?
3: Yeah.
1: I would like to buy your car for $1. I'm not selling my car for a dollar. Negotiations are ongoing.
3: Yeah. Or, you know, I'll offer you $1 and you have to throw in your wife. Well, the car costs $50 million and you have to cut off your hand. So let's
1: get started. Negotiations are ongoing.
3: Exactly.
4: What?
1: Okay, different topic, same theme, though. I mean, the same backdrop, the war in Iran. We've talked about this some. It's gotten a lot of news coverage. People who somehow are getting info and then being able to trade stocks, particularly around oil and making lots of money, having information the rest of us don't have. ABC News took a look at this last night.
5: Sources tell ABC News the Justice Department is investigating $2.6 billion of suspiciously timed oil trades tied to the Iran war. In at least four cases, oil traders bet prices would drop right before they actually did. Investigators now probing whether they'd received inside information.
1: So,
3: hint, they did.
1: That's Trump's Justice Department that's looking into this. They go on with the examples of people making trades right before Trump comes out and makes an announcement.
5: On March 23rd, just 15 minutes before President Trump announced he would postpone attacks on Iran's power grid, traders bet more than $500 million oil prices would fall. After the president's announcement, that's exactly what happened. Same story on April 7th. Hours before Trump announced the ceasefire, nearly $1 billion in bets that oil would drop. And it did. 20 minutes before Iran announced the Strait of Hormuz would reopen, traders bet $760 million that oil would fall. It happened. And on April 21st, 15 minutes before Trump extended the ceasefire, $430 million in bets came in and paid off.
1: So this is not like all the nuclear scientists have disappeared in the last 3 years. Here's Jim Jones, who's 62 years old and died. And no, this is not one of those. You take some random data points, right, and build a narrative around that's just completely BS.
3: These people are actual psychics, or they're getting inside information, obviously. 15 minutes here, 20 minutes there. Are you that? Please stop it. It was consensus or research or trends or whatever. You'd have lots and lots of bets of that sort kind of ramping up as you get to within a couple of days, blah, blah, blah. Please, 15 minutes before the announcement, stop it.
1: Even if it was people who think Trump always tacos, I'm willing to bet money on he always tacos. You wouldn't wait until 15 minutes before he comes out to make his announcement.
3: Well, right. And a lot of those announcements are not even right, like promoted.
1: Yeah.
3: They're not scheduled per se.
1: Yeah, exactly. It's not at 9 o'clock today, Trump will announce whether or not we're going to proceed with the war. That's not the way they unfold.
3: Right. Yeah.
1: He just out of nowhere, when the deadline was 5 o'clock tonight, all of a sudden he will in the Oval Office like he is right now. He'd say, I'm going to extend it for another 2 days. And people bet on that 15 minutes before he said that. So, I mean, that is 100% somebody got the heads up. The only thing I don't get is if Trump's involved, why would he spread it around? Wouldn't he keep it tighter to people he knows?
3: Mm-hmm.
1: Family?
3: Maybe he is. I don't know. How many people do they think are involved?
1: I don't know.
3: Man, that's a lot of money.
1: Woo! Yes, it is. Well, there's something really, really uncool going on here.
3: Yeah, clearly. Well, I'm sure folks are yelling at their radio right now that's become. Well, here's a question. I'm going to present this as a question. Of the net worth of all of the rich people, define that how you want, within 25 miles of Washington, D.C., what percentage of that net worth is generated by insider information about the functioning of government?
1: Lots.
3: It's significant.
1: Yeah.
3: It's like oil is to Texas. I mean, it's a chunk. Yeah. I don't know. Hey. 250 years is a good run. There's no reason to be ashamed. It's like Tom Brady retiring in his 40s. It's disappointing, but let's be realistic. We got 250 good years.
1: I got a question for you. Let's see if I can find it here. Somebody texted today. Is this insider trading question the other day?
3: I wish I knew anything worth trading on. Boy, would I. I would insider trade like a sumbitch.
1: See if I can find this. They overheard something.
3: Are there any prediction markets on whether we will use a certain word? Because I will sell out. I mean, you kumquat, you name it. Probably the funniest word in the English language, kumquat. Okay.
1: So somebody texted me this the other day. Hey, if I overheard the VP of a big oil company telling a politician about a stock that may or may not make money, is it insider trading if I buy the stock? Or just lucky eavesdropping? What if you just, oh, they're not in the industry at all.
3: Oh, no.
1: They were just at a social thing and apparently have good ears.
3: I don't think there's any such thing as secondhand insider trading because you are not, you know, they did not intentionally share that information with you for the purpose of trading. You just heard it.
1: That's what I said, too. And I was hoping my advice was correct and they don't end up in prison. Sorry about that. I was wrong. You should have asked ChatGPT instead of me, a disc jockey.
3: If I'm outside an oil refinery and a guy runs out saying, it's a fire, it's going to burn the whole place down. And I trade on that. That's not insider trading. That's observation. It's keeping your ear to the ground.
1: Exactly.
3: Yeah. Trade away.
1: But if I trade tens of millions of dollars worth of oil stock 15 minutes before Trump announces he's extending a ceasefire or something like that, something's going on.
3: You know, I probably shouldn't admit this. I'm going to end up in a cell next to Martha Stewart. Many years ago, a friend, as usual, every story told on the Armstrong and Getty Show is entirely fictional.
1: This is an entertainment program.
3: A friend who is in, why don't I say, the automotive business said, take a look at my company's stock. Now's a really good time to buy. We've broken through on the blankety blank. Except it was more vague than that, but you know, I'm reasonable.
1: Sounds
3: right?
1: Pretty insidery trading to me.
3: I took the message. He essentially said, look, my company's stock is about to go way up.
1: And did you and did it?
3: I did some. I didn't go heavily into it because I didn't have very much money, but it went up a very little bit for a while, then it went down again. And I think was below the level it had been when I bought it.
4: Moving but up.
1: It kind of takes the fun out of insider trading.
3: Suckiest insider trading ever. Thanks for nothing.
1: No, if with my insider trading I end up with less money, that's no good.
3: Maybe he was selling the stock short. It was a pump and dump scheme.
1: Yeah,
3: I was the chump.
1: He's going around talking out of the side of his mouth to everyone he could find. Yeah. He's at the bagel place. So I work for Acme Industry, and I'm just letting you know.
3: I got a pickup truck. It's 400 miles per gallon. Bye.
4: Moving up.
3: Pump and dump, chump. That's right. That's how it goes.
1: And you think, well, he told me out of the side of his mouth, so it must be pretty secret stuff.
6: Jack Armstrong and Joe Getty.
1: We've decided to call this the best weekend talk show in America. And if you like it, download Armstrong and Getty on demand.
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3: Christopher Rufo, who we've quoted many times over the years. Have we ever had him on the air? I don't think we have.
4: Oh, maybe once back in the day, but not enough.
3: Anyway, the title of this story is Watching Porn on Death Row. And it's out of the California prison system. Under Gavin Newsom, state prisoners are turning taxpayer-funded tablets into personal sex machines. And what's fantastic about this is a guy who wants to be president of the United States. Gavin Newsom sought to transform the massive prison system into a Nordic-style rehabilitation program. Newsom has placed a moratorium on all executions, transferred condemned prisoners to facilities across the state, dismantled San Quentin's death row, and turned the notorious prison into a therapeutic center with art, classrooms, a cafe, and podcast studios.
4: Nice.
3: Because that's what rapists and murderers need, podcast studios.
4: Yeah.
3: Part of the transformation, the Newsom administration approved a $189 million contract that we all paid for as taxpayers in the state of California.
4: What's that number again?
3: $189 million.
4: Ooh.
3: To provide new digital tablets to all the prisoners.
4: Wait a minute.
3: They already had tablets, by the way. I would be against this even if they didn't have them at all. But the fact that they already had them and needed the newest, coolest one. Are you freaking kidding me?
4: Well, and how did it cost that? Give me the state credit card. I'll go down to the Apple store.
3: I don't give my kids the newest, coolest one. If that one you've got from several years ago still works, keep using it.
4: Yeah.
3: Until you grow up and buy your own. Anyway, the administration heralded the effort to replace the inmates' old tablets, which were from 2018.
4: Want
3: prisoners to have committed crimes against society to have to use an old tablet.
4: An old free tablet, yeah.
3: They gave, taxpayer-funded, they gave to all prisoners in 23 as a step toward digital equity. These are all in quotes. These are actual terms used by Gavin Newsom. We want prisoners to achieve digital equity for the justice-impacted individuals who could...
4: Justice-impacted individuals. This is an Orwellian masterpiece.
3: It really is. I'm the justice-impacted individual if you, you know, stole my car or hit me on the head or whatever the hell.
4: Right.
3: I don't give a crap about their justice impact. They earned it. Anyway, digital equity for justice-impacted individuals who could, in theory... This is hilarious. Especially given the headline that they're using these things to look at porn. Of course they are. You're a dude locked in a cell all day long with Wi-Fi and a tablet. What do you think you're supposed... Well,
4: that's what I would do. That and Scrabble. Porn and Scrabble.
3: What they were supposed to be doing, or what Gavin Newsom thought they would be doing, is using the devices to contact their families, consume educational content, and learn new technology so that they could get a job when they got out. Of course, that's what they're going to do.
4: Much like what was the program we talked about the other day that was many, many, many times more expensive than could possibly be justified. It's because whoever was the nonprofit.
3: That's the diaper thing.
4: Yeah, the diaper thing. Exactly. Somebody got an enormous hunk of cash to go down and buy tablets you could have bought for a fraction.
3: I'm sure that's true.
4: Yeah, it's all graft.
3: I don't think we ought to be giving them tablets anyway. I don't care about their digital equity. Though the state has claimed to regulate explicit content, the inmates told us at the City Journal that users can easily evade detection. Of course they can. So the official word from the prison and from the state is they're not allowed to look at porn, and they aren't, because we got this. They interviewed all these different inmates to say, hey, we look at porn all day long. That's what we do on this thing. Inmates told us a different story. For some, the devices have become personal sex machines. In the words of one inmate, California's death row is populated with desperate, horny criminals who see the tablets as a way to satisfy their basest fantasies and desires, all thanks to the California taxpayer.
5: Thanks for taking my money.
3: They even interviewed this guy named Robert Maury, who you, if you've been in California your whole life, might remember as before our time here. In the 1980s, he was a serial rapist murderer, nicknamed the Tipster Killer. Because we don't actually don't actually execute anybody on death row, he's still alive, of course. They interviewed him, and he's a horrifying person. Killed a woman by strangling her with a clothesline, strangled and killed two other women, raped, blah, blah, blah, all this different sort of stuff. He's living in a state prison facility in Stockton, California, where he says he has viewed pornography on his taxpayer-funded digital tablet all day long. In an interview, he told us inmates can receive nude pictures, watch pornography through their devices. In his case, he claimed to receive topless photos from a 22-year-old psychology student who was hoping I would share my story with her for a class project. He said he flirted with her for a while.
4: Fair is fair.
3: See, a guy who strangled and murdered women for years gets thrown in prison, and you give him a tablet paid for, and the Wi-Fi is being paid for us by two, obviously.
4: Sure, yeah.
3: So he can look at porn all day long. What the hell kind of world do we live in?
4: Boy, there have been a handful of high-profile cases. We haven't gotten to them because we don't want to, you know, be all horror all the time. But a couple of high-profile cases lately where guys have been turned loose by the woke justice system of one blue state or another, then committed an even more horrendous act. Oh, the one with the famous quote, where is it? Oh, I don't want to put another black man in jail. This woman who was violently accosted by a guy, but was woke and thought, no, I shouldn't. And then he did something truly horrific to somebody else. Now she's thinking, I don't know, maybe I should have called the cops.
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4: You've tuned into the best weekend talk show in America. Hey there, we are Armstrong and Getty. Man, we had a busy week of doing 20 hours of live radio. We talked about the war in Iran, of course. The Trump-Xi summit, of course. And a lot of other news of the day. And you're going to hear the best stuff we did. We do 20 hours every week. If you like this and you want more, you can find our podcast. It's Armstrong and Getty On Demand. Look for Armstrong and Getty On Demand. Hope you enjoy the best weekend talk show in America.
5: The rise of artificial intelligence is the next industrial revolution. AI was not a factor in our lives.
4: Wow, that is interesting. That's a commencement speaker, Central Florida University, college, whatever. Anyway, mentioning AI and people booing. And then when she says it wasn't part of our lives, good, yay.
6: Yeah.
4: Is that the consensus feeling of young people?
6: I think it's the feeling. It's the feeling, not necessarily the intellectual attitude. If I'm a young college grad, I got a white collar on and I'm a, I'm looking for one of them college grad jobs. I'm thinking AI is going to screw me. Oh my God.
4: Wow. That's interesting. I just assumed like every new technological thing, internet, phone, TikTok, whatever, the young people love it, dig it. And she mentions AI and everybody boos.
6: Yeah. Yeah.
4: That's interesting.
6: Which reminds me, we have some really interesting stories from the world of education, mostly college, but not exclusively, including, brace yourselves, some good news coming up later. So stay with us.
4: That could have some serious political implications. I mean, if you have the older crowd hating on AI, I mean, I'd love if it just never happened. I don't think there's any stopping it.
6: Can I keep my chat bot?
4: But if young people hate it, too, you could get some sort of political movement for all kinds of regulation, probably. Not that I think that would do any good.
6: Yeah.
4: Anyway, different story. Wanted to hit this. How did this get started? Oh, AOC and others who have talked about how billionaires shouldn't exist and every billionaire cheated the world and all that sort of stuff has been. And the billionaire tax in California, which is going to pass. And end up being by far a net loss for any state that starts punishing rich people.
6: Almost immediately, yes.
4: Almost immediately. Anyway, I don't know if you know who Robert Reich is. He's 4'11", so if you've seen him on TV, he's the really short guy. And he was the Secretary of Labor under Bill Clinton, but he was an advisor for Barack Obama and Jimmy Carter. He's one of your lefty
6: Trotsky
4: intellectual economic people who's usually passed off on TV as mainstream, though a Democrat. He's a professor at the University of California at Berkeley. Anyway, he put out this post yesterday about that whole billionaire thing because AOC had said any billionaire, you know, got it through its ill-gotten goods. He said there are basically five ways to accumulate $1 billion. Here's a guy who's dedicated his life to understanding economics.
6: Yeah.
4: There are five ways to accumulate $1 billion. One, profiting from a monopoly. Two, insider trading. Three, political payoffs. Four, fraud. Five, inheritance. Those are the only five ways. Don't believe the self-made myth, he said.
6: That is bizarre and utterly unsquareable with the facts.
4: Do you think he believes that? He doesn't think that, first of all, I can give you the actual research shows most billionaires accumulated wealth by founding and building successful companies. A University of Chicago study found that 70% of the 2011 Forbes 400 billionaires started their own businesses. Do you think he believes that?
6: It's possible. It's practically a coin flip. Go ahead. Well, I'm sorry. Was there more to your sentence? Marxists lie a lot, constantly. It's part of their strategy because they count on you thinking, well, he wouldn't lie about something that important, but he would. On the other hand, your dedicated, you know, radical theorists, they truly believe all sorts of stuff that's unsquareable with reality. So whether he believes it or not, I don't know. It's dangerous either way.
4: Well, as a bunch of people pointed out, well, what if you invented something that, you know, 100 million people wanted to buy and it cost, you know, a little bit?
6: Yeah.
4: That there's a billion. Why does that seem so crazy to
6: Global
4: you?
6: Global supply chains. There's, you know, several billion people in the developed world who are consumers and they really like your product. How about that? Robert, AOC.
4: The first person who comes up with an electric car that actually, you know, is viable shouldn't end up a billionaire?
6: How about Taylor Swift?
4: Oh, yeah, there's a good example. Although I heard the pushback the other day. I think it was, might have been Robert Reich, that people always go to Taylor Swift or...
6: All right, I'll stop.
4: Or Jay-Z.
6: Yes.
4: To make their point. Those are exceptions. The rule is these other five things.
6: No, it's not, you lying commie.
4: I thought that was extraordinary. He is supposed to be like a mainstream Democrat, advisor to mainstream Democrat presidents.
6: Right.
4: And he doesn't believe you can become a billionaire without stealing it.
6: Boy, I tell you what, in politics, it is a one-inch putt trying to convince people who are envious to believe in the politics of envy. It's the easiest thing in the world. Wow, that's just so unhealthy and so un-American, really. For most of our history, we admired those who came up with great ideas and became wealthy.
4: Yeah, I thought that was mind-blowing.
6: Well, oddly enough, this next topic includes a billionaire. He might be America's wackiest man. Do you remember when we were talking about Eric Swalwell and his sexcapades and the fact that he was living with a billionaire donor who's like his biggest fan? Stephen Klubeck was his name. And when the Swalwell thing all went sideways, and it turns out he'd been deceiving everybody, including this Klubeck, we played you some audio from him.
2: No, I was blown away.
7: You don't bust the trust. Get the f*** out of here. You don't exist in my life.
4: So
6: he doesn't exist in my life. Don't bust the trust, Michael.
7: You don't bust the trust.
4: So he kicked Eric Swalwell out of his home. I don't quite get the whole, I'm super rich and I want this guy to be a successful politician, so I let him live in my house. I don't get that.
6: Very Hunter Biden-y relationship there. Yeah.
4: Anyway, when it turned out he was being lied to, he kicked Swalwell out.
2: No! I was blown away.
6: Well, he was blown away. Plus, he
4: Swalwell had busted the trust, which you don't do.
6: No. Anyway, so this guy, you have to remember, leading up to that, he was desperately trying to defend his penthouse pet fiance, who was a serial bilker of old rich guys. He was trying to defend her from the charges, convinced that she was really in love with him and they were going to get married. That's really, really wacky. Well, he was arrested yesterday. This Stephen Klubeck evidently busted the trust with the law for a felony charge of attempting to prevent or dissuade a victim or witness from testifying. These circumstances surrounding the charges are unclear, blah, blah, blah. They don't really even give you any clues about what this was all about, but it probably has to do with his thieving con woman sex pet fiance. She's currently not allowed to leave California sporting an ankle monitor. She appeared in court recently to plead not guilty to six felony charges for allegedly preying on old men through dating apps. Klubeck told the California Post he still wants to marry her, saying the marriage is still on. The date is now a secret. Oh, their save the date card, which is done in like semi Disney cartoon style, is just unbelievable. Wow, she looks like a Disney princess.
2: No, yeah. I was blown away.
6: Yeah, who wouldn't be? Wow.
4: I think it's interesting, as I mentioned last week, all these politicians that find some crazy, super rich person and woo them with their, you know, politician phony charm, I guess. And it's happened multiple times with lots of different people.
6: Oh, yeah. They're grifters. I can't remember. How do he make his money? Is that some website or pot? Maybe. I don't know. How did a guy that dopey become a billionaire? Wow. Robert Reich explained that one.
4: So kind of a breaking story we ought to mention, just because we talked about it a lot at the time. You remember that scumbag murderer, Alex Murdaugh?
6: Oh, yeah.
4: And that whole family and how he had run that part of South Carolina for years, him and his family.
6: Yeah, he was like the third generation most powerful lawyer, yeah.
4: Him and his kids could get away with, well, murder.
6: Yeah.
4: In some cases, it would seem. He went to prison, finally. Who did he kill? He killed his wife
6: and his son.
4: Right.
6: Shotgun slaying.
4: And then tried to...
6: Because he was a drug addict.
4: Make it look like it was somebody else.
6: Yeah, he was pilled up. He was stealing from his firm, stealing from his clients.
4: Horrible human being. Anyways, South Carolina's top court overturned the murder convictions against Alex Murdaugh.
6: Oh, my.
4: Who had been found guilty of killing his wife and son. This decision upends one of America's highest profile homicide cases. Yeah, there were all kinds of Netflix specials and stuff like this around this one. Because it's the sort of stuff of movies, because he was so dominant in that county that he lived in that he owned judges and cops and jurors and all kinds of stuff. And I wonder if that has come to be again. Did he somehow get to...
6: No, I doubt it. I've got to read up on it. There were a few irregularities during the trial, including the county clerk was accused of leaking. There it is. Yeah, I got to dig into this. Boy, my daughter is probably all a Twitter over this, as she is, like many young women, a true crimes podcast maniac.
4: But there wasn't anybody that thought he wasn't guilty, was there?
6: There it is. In a unanimous opinion, the state Supreme Court said that shocking jury interference by a court clerk who oversaw jurors during the 2023 trial meant that Mr. Murdaugh's conviction must be overturned. Crooked clerk of the court.
4: But nobody thinks he didn't do it, do they?
6: No, not really. No. He's guilty as hell.
4: So this scumbag who murdered his wife and shotgunned his son to death.
6: Yeah.
4: And all kinds of other bad stuff. And the kids had gotten away with all kinds of bad stuff, too, over the years.
6: Is certainly a reckless homicide. Yeah.
4: Is he going to walk out?
6: No, absolutely not. No.
4: So what's going
6: to
4: happen?
6: He will remain in prison because he had also pleaded guilty to various charges related to stealing millions of dollars from his former clients and his law firm. Well, he has admitted to the embezzlement. He's long maintained during trial, blah, blah, blah, that he did not kill his wife, Maggie, and his young son, Paul, age 20, 22. The ruling does not automatically mean he will face a new trial, though prosecutors are expected to pursue one. Yeah, he's guilty as hell. And so they'll just put the case together and assemble another jury and do it again. Oof. Okay. They've got to. He shotgunned two innocent people in his own family.
4: Well, I'm glad he's not walking out of there today.
6: Oh, no. No way. No way.
4: You probably get a little better prison you get to be in if you're not a murderer, right?
6: Oh,
4: stealing from your company is different than, got to be a different prison than being a murderer.
6: Well, I don't think so. Prison's prison, isn't it?
4: I don't know.
6: I don't think I have separate prisons for separate crimes.
4: I haven't been thrown in prison yet.
6: Not yet. Boy, I'm ready to testify, though. State, local, federal authorities, whoever you are.
4: International courts.
6: Yeah. Oh, yeah. We'll send you to the ICC. Yeah, well, this guy, keeping in mind, he stole from, like, there were people who legitimately had horrible things happen.
4: Yeah.
6: And he represented them.
4: Right.
6: And they were very poor, and they got some money, and he stole it all. So, yeah, whatever miserable prison that they got in South Carolina, stick him in it.
4: No
6: Keep
4: kidding.
6: Him in it.
4: Stockade, throw tomatoes at his head.
6: Yes.
4: Okay, more on the way. Stay here.
0: Jack Armstrong and Joe Getty.
4: We've decided to call this the best weekend talk show in America, and if you like it, download Armstrong and Getty On Demand.
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8: Why did we get acupuncture like 25 years ago? Do you remember that? Yes.
9: I don't think I've ever had acupuncture.
8: I'm pretty sure both of us did.
9: I have dementia.
8: I think I was having back spasms or something, but I thought it was part of some station thing we did.
9: You had gone to Thailand for vacation by yourself.
8: Boy, the shots weren't working, and they convinced me that needles would. Anyway, I've had it done once. I don't have any memory if I thought it did me any good whatsoever. But I'm going to back up a little bit.
9: You know, now that you mention it, I think maybe I have had acupuncture.
8: Yeah. Yeah, I can't remember.
9: Have I ever been in the circus? I'm just wondering if there's other things I don't remember.
8: Yes, there are. But so everybody knows about the two systems in the human body that circulate fluid specifically. And that's your the lymphatic system, which was discovered in the 1600s before the circulatory system, weirdly enough. And 6 years later, they described the cardiovascular system, which pumps blood through the arteries, veins, and capillaries, etc. It all happened within 6 years of each other in 1622. Isn't that interesting? Anyway, so scientists now think they've come across a third. And here's a third system, and here's how it happened. It was just a few years ago, they were examining the skin of people with tattoos, and the researchers saw in biopsies that the ink particles had traveled deeper into the body than they expected, through the skin into an interstitial space between it, and from that space into the fascia, which is the connective material below that. And the discovery of a hidden pathway between two layers of tissue that weren't known to connect in this way was kind of a surprise. But they say it has far-reaching implications for our understanding of the human body and our health, because that interstitial space doesn't just exist between the skin and fascia, or fascia, researchers discovered. There are spaces like it throughout the body forming pathways between organs and allowing fluid, cells, and molecules to move between them. Before re-entering the lymphatic and cardiovascular systems. They're calling this interconnected network the interstitium. I've got a longer story about it, but it gets a little technical. But here's where we get humbled in the West, friends. The idea of a third circulatory system will not come as any surprise to anyone who practices traditional Chinese medicine. One professor told the researcher, quote, this knowledge is actually quite ancient. It's something that other systems of medicine have been offering for a long time, but they didn't have microscopes. Mention the interstitium to an acupuncturist and you'll probably get an eye roll. Like, yeah, no kidding. Acupuncture works, of course. The studies are clear. People seek it out for treatment of all sorts of ills, from chronic pain and migraines to anxiety and insomnia. The discovery of the interstitium may help us better understand how it works. And then they get into the traditional Chinese medicine and
9: insomnia and anxiety seems like a stretch, but that other stuff I certainly can believe.
8: Well, traditional Chinese medicine says that acupuncture is a way to balance the flow of energy, known as qi, through one of the body's 12 main meridians. Acupuncturists insert these thin needles into specific points along those meridians to enhance the flow of qi. You got to get your qi flowing. Those specific acupuncture points are within the same areas of connected tissue where fluid flows through the interstitium, researchers found. And when they injected dye into acupuncture points on the forearms of volunteers, it slowly migrated up the arm along a meridian. Quote, this pathway doesn't go in the veins. It doesn't go superficially. Instead, it flows through the interstitium between the muscles. Quote, when I saw that, I said, we're onto something. This truly has to do with acupuncture.
9: My chi's all jammed up down by my lumbar. Got to back up.
8: It's your diet.
9: Probably my diet.
8: Yeah.
9: The problem with this is, I mean, that all makes sense and I could believe. The problem is that anytime you get into the Eastern medicine thing, it comes with it's a package deal with a lot of people.
8: Oh, yeah.
9: It comes with a bunch of other really annoying crap that they're going to tell you about.
8: Right. It reminds me of chiropractic a little bit in that if you concede, okay, it does help back problems in a lot of cases. You've kind of walked in the door of it can cure acne and earaches and saggy eyelids and everything else.
9: And who's going to tell you it doesn't? Not boring. A lot of news is boring.
8: And tedious.
9: And depressing.
8: And makes you angry. You don't want to live your life like that.
9: Hey, I'm Jack Armstrong. 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
8: We're Armstrong and Getty.
9: We try to bring you the truth.
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18: Iran could be in danger again.
19: President Trump posting on Truth Social a warning to Iran, saying the clock is ticking and that they better act fast. It comes amid this delicate ceasefire between Washington and Tehran, and some analysts argue that there's questions and concerns over what Iran would want out of a deal. Axios today reporting that the president is expected to hold a Situation Room meeting with top national security team members on Tuesday. And following his high-stakes visit to China this past week, the White House today announcing the creation of a board of trade and a board of investment to allow government-to-government channels between the world's two largest economies.
18: And that's Fox's Alex Hogan in D.C. The president also speaking today with Israeli Prime Minister Benjamin Netanyahu. Meantime, Ukraine carrying out one of its largest drone

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12: The World Health Organization declaring an Ebola outbreak in Congo and Uganda. Public health emergency, they say, of international concern. More than 300 suspected cases and 88 deaths have been reported. The virus has no approved treatments or vaccines. WHO's emergency declaration aims to prompt international action, although the response to past declarations has been mixed. A strike by workers of the nation's biggest commuter rail service has New York's governor urging for more good faith negotiations.
13: New York Democratic Governor Kathy Hochul said even with every shuttle bus imaginable, the strike's impact on Long Island Railroad service is undeniable.
14: Every day, 4 million New Yorkers rely on this system to get around.
13: Hochul has urged union workers and New York City's Metropolitan Transportation Authority to talk. But she also laid blame at the White House's door, saying this would not have happened
14: if the Trump administration had not taken the highly unusual step last fall of releasing labor unions for mediation.
13: The president responded on Truth Social this weekend, saying he had nothing to do with it. And if Hochul can't solve it, he, quote, will get it done. In New York, Gernal Scott, Fox News.
12: Tragedy averted at an air show in Idaho today. Rescue crews responding following the crash of two Navy jets during the Gunfighter Skies air show at the Mountain Home Air Force Base. Event organizers say four crew members did eject safely. The U.S. Air Force Thunderbirds headlined the show. This, by the way, the first time that Gunfighter Skies show had been held in 8 years. A hang glider pilot died in an accident at that event back in 2018. Thousands of people streaming onto the National Mall today in D.C. for a day-long prayer rally. The event Sunday billed as a, quote, rededication of our country as one nation under God, unquote. I'm Paul Stevens, and this is Fox News.
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18: 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Senator, we've got a lot to chat about on today's show, including something we haven't seen in a long time. We are celebrating at the White House in Washington, D.C., law enforcement, not trying to defund them.
19: Well, that's a

0: Exactly right. This past week was police week. We had police officers from all across the country come to Washington, D.C., come to the Capitol. And we celebrated the heroism. We celebrated and remembered the officers who gave their lives in duty defending us. And it really, after all of the vilification, after all of the attacks that are directed at police officers, it was nice to have a time just to say thank you. And it was also a time that was recognized. The Senate Judiciary Committee this week, we passed a series of bills out of the Judiciary Committee, including two different bills that I authored. One directed specifically to police officers, and a second protecting child victims of sexual assault. And both of those victories are significant. Both of them are now going to the floor of the Senate. I think we'll get both passed into law.
1: It's going to be really awesome. We're going to break that down for you in a moment. I also want to tell you about an organization that you may not even know exists, and it's one that is so important. Americans United for Life and the amazing work that they're doing right now. If you are proud to be pro-life, just like I am, then you need to know about the Americans United for Life. Over the past 50 years, they have filed more than 200 legal briefs and helped create at least 400 pro-life bills in over 40 states by writing model legislation, consulting with state legislators, and defending their own laws and other pro-life statutes in court. AUL is a nonprofit law firm and advocacy group that was founded in 1971. 2 years before Roe established the constitutional right to an abortion before fetal viability. AUL's dual front approach of writing and defending legislation has proved an effective one that could become even more impactful as pro-life state legislatures move to enact protections for preborn babies and their mothers now that the legality of abortion has returned to the states. You have the opportunity to overturn pro-abortion laws and advance pro-life legislation that attacks the most vulnerable in our society, from the womb to the tomb. And together, we can shape the future of our nation through life-affirming legislation in every state. 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All right, Senator, so let's talk about something that's just exciting for me. My dad still is involved in law enforcement. I am so glad to see the Republican Party moving to put law enforcement where they deserve to be, which is in a great light instead of a dehumanizing, attacking, defund. And every time something happens, we immediately go after law enforcement. That has changed. And something else that's really significant, a bipartisan piece of legislation that your name is on that is going to do something incredible for people that protect and serve.
0: Well, this week, the Senate Judiciary Committee unanimously passed my legislation. It's entitled The Officer John Barnes and Chief Michael Ansbro Public Safety Officers Benefit Program Expansion Act of 2026. Now, it is named for two tremendous heroes. First of all, Officer John Barnes. Officer John Barnes was the police officer at Santa Fe High School, where you'll recall, Ben, the horrific school shooting that happened. Santa Fe is just outside of Houston, and it's the morning of that shooting. I was actually at home when that shooting happened, and so I jumped in a truck and headed down to the school. I was on campus about an hour after the shooting happened, and I will tell you the horror of what transpired there as that deranged gunman shot and murdered multiple students. And Officer John Barnes was on duty, and when the shooter began his rampage, Officer Barnes rushed the shooter. He put himself between the shooter and the students. He saved multiple students' lives.
1: Yeah.
0: And the shooter had one of the weapons he was armed with was a shotgun, and he fired the shotgun and it hit Officer Barnes in the arm and did permanent damage to his elbow, to his arm. He had massive blood loss. And he ended up actually flatlining twice and being resuscitated twice. And I've got to know Officer Barnes, and he's the man is a hero. He risked his life and almost gave his life to protect the students that he had been charged with protecting. And so this bill honors him, and it also honors Chief Michael Ansbrough, who was a hero on 9/11, and he was one of the first responders in 9/11 who rushed into the building, rescued people, risked his life. He survived 9/11 and the collapse of the towers, but in the course of that, he inhaled so much toxic material that ultimately Chief Ansbrough died from cancer from all of the poison he inhaled on 9/11. With both of them, they submitted applications to the Public Safety Officers Benefit Program. Now, the Public Safety Officers Benefit Program is created within the Department of Justice, and in particular, the Bureau of Justice Assistance. And it does several things. Number one, it provides death benefits to survivors of officers who died in the line of duty. And that's something I think we owe their families to say thank you for that. And then secondly, it provides assistance to people who are permanently disabled as a result of in the light of the duty injury. And the problem is that the program has historically been very, very slow and very, very delayed. You look at the Santa Fe shooting. The Santa Fe shooting happened in 2018. Officer Barnes' application is still pending. It's 8 years later, and it hasn't been adjudicated. The same is true for the application for benefits for Chief Ansbrough's family, is that it's delayed and it's still pending long after he passed away. And so what this bill that I did along with Kirsten Gillibrand is a Democrat from New York. She's a friend. She and I have actually done quite a bit together. And so this was originally the Officer John Barnes bill, because he's a Texan and someone I know. And we teamed up, and she brought in Michael Ansbrough to honor a 9/11 hero as well. And what this bill does is speed up the determination of benefits. And so it puts a shot clock of 270 days. It says the Department of Justice must make a determination within 270 days. You can't have it drag on for 8 years. And it also expedites the processing, and it also expands the coverage. So it extends partial eligibility to officers who are permanently but not totally disabled. So if you have a permanent disability, you qualify. It expands the number of officers' families who qualify, and it speeds it up. We got this through the Senate Judiciary Committee. The next step is to move it on the floor of the Senate. Then we'll move it through the House. And I'm confident President Trump will sign it into law.
1: I've got some really questions about this. I'm going to ask those. We're going to take a quick break. We're going to come back. It is Verdict with Senator Ted Cruz. Ben Ferguson with you. 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Much more coming up.
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0: It is Verdict with Senator Ted Cruz. Ben Ferguson with you as well. And it's so nice to have you with us, especially if you're listening on radio stations all over the country right now. And don't forget, what you're listening to right now, we do as a podcast 3 days a week. 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You can also watch most episodes on YouTube and Facebook as well. So if you like to watch the episodes, you can do that. Before we get to Trey's Law Center, I want to ask you a couple questions. Just, I think when Americans see this type of bipartisan leadership, and you see that this is about benefits of those that have risked their lives or given the ultimate sacrifice of their life, and to see how many loopholes there are to jump through to clearly get the benefits the family needs. There, if you've ever sat with an officer, and I have, and it's a miserable moment, or let me rephrase that, a family of a fallen officer, in that miserable moment, even after all of the people go back home and life gets back to normal, that is when the real turmoil, they say, sets in, because you're waiting for so many things that you've been promised to come through. And then you compare that, Senator, to the waste, fraud, and abuse that we're finding, where there's just billions here, another billion here, another million here, another 20 million here, another 30 million here, these daycare centers, hospice centers. It would make you go insane if you are a family that's just waiting on the benefit because your loved one gave their life to protect and serve. How frustrating is that for you when you see that this is how we treat our heroes, and yet the villains, these con artists, they can get their hands on billions and billions of dollars?
1: Yeah, it's deeply frustrating. Listen, if an officer tragically loses his or her life in the line of duty, there's nothing we can do to bring them back. There's nothing we can do to bring that officer back to their loved ones. But we do owe honoring our commitments to them. We do owe being there for their family.
0: Amen.
1: The men and women in blue who put themselves on the line, like John Barnes, they literally stand in harm's way. They stand between someone who would harm or kill us, and ourselves or our loved ones. And unfortunately, bureaucracy is one of the few constants in the world, and dealing with the federal government is frequently maddening and infuriating. That being said, the PSOB process, this benefit process, is notoriously slow. It is notoriously backlogged. And so this is a common sense bill just to speed up the process, to ensure that whether it's an officer who's lost his life, like Chief Ansbrough, or whether it's an officer who is permanently disabled, like John Barnes, that we make the determinations quickly and we provide them the benefits they've been promised.
0: Yeah, absolutely right. I want to move on to Trey's Law as well. And we've talked about this before on this show. But for people that are listening, many are listening on the radio around the country to this show, can you give us a recap of Trey's Law, how it became about, and now what's happening moving forward?
1: Well, Trey's Law is named for a Texan, named for Trey Carlock. Trey Carlock grew up in Dallas, and as a kid, he went to a Christian summer camp, and at the summer camp, tragically, an adult man groomed him and then for years sexually abused him. And ultimately, that sexual abuse resulted in a lawsuit. That lawsuit was settled. And one of the terms of the settlement was that Trey Carlock signed a non-disclosure agreement where he committed to not disclose to anyone the details of his years of sexual abuse. Well, the abuse continued taking a toll on Trey, and tragically, he took his own life. And he was silenced. He shared with his therapist how frustrated he was about being silenced and not being able to speak the truth of his experience of the abuse that he suffered. Trey's Law has risen up in the wake of that. And Trey's Law is very simple. What it does is it prohibits enforcement of non-disclosure agreements concerning victims of child sexual assault, so that legally you cannot enforce a gag order that if a child is sexually assaulted, and I will say sexual assault of kids is an epidemic in this country. It happens far too often. And litigation and non-disclosure agreements are commonplace features that the people who are assaulting kids will put in place to silence the victims. And nobody should have a right to do that. You know, Trey's law was championed by Trey's sister, Elizabeth. And we had Elizabeth on this show. She talked about her brother. She talked about her effort. She went in Texas. The state legislature in Texas has already passed Trey's law. The legislature in Alabama has passed Trey's law. Missouri has passed Trey's law. A number of different states have passed Trey's law. And I introduced it in the U.S. Congress so that we could pass it nationally. And again, I joined with Kirsten Gillibrand. She and I did both of these bills together. And it is designed to ensure that any child victim has the right to speak out, and the court system will not be used as a tool of a second round of abuse. Because when you're silencing a child victim, that is once again abusive. And in Trey's case in particular, he described at great length to his therapist how he felt silenced and agonized that he wasn't able to speak about it. His sister Elizabeth told us on this podcast how much of what happened to her brother, she didn't even find out about until after he was dead, till after he'd taken his own life, because of the gag order. He didn't share it with his sister. He didn't share it with his family. And so Trey's law, we passed it unanimously through the Senate Judiciary Committee. We'll get it on the floor. We'll get it through the House. And once again, the president's going to sign this.
0: You know, this is a story that I hope people go back. We did an entire episode on this, and it's a really important episode. You can go back and you can download it in the archives of Verdict with Ted Cruz, wherever you get your podcasts. But it was one of those that was so far outside the world of politics, and I hope you guys will go back, listen to it, and check it out, because it's one of those really important episodes. I still get notes and messages about that episode, because you'll have somebody that's an advocate that has shared it. You hear this story about Trey's law. It also, for parents and grandparents, it's a really important episode for I say guidance as a parent, to make sure you're asking the right questions, having conversations with your kids. And as you mentioned a moment ago, Senator, it is an epidemic in this country of child sexual exploitation and abuse of children, and we need to do whatever we can to fight back. So go Amen. Back, grab Amen. That episode. And listen to it, and then share it, because you don't know who that could help save. You don't know who that could help tell their story or be bold and brave and come out and say this happened to them. So get that and share it wherever you can. We'll take a very quick break. We'll come back. It's The Verdict with Senator Ted Cruz. Ben Ferguson with you. Don't forget, download our podcast. We do Monday, Wednesday, Friday, wherever you get your podcasts. A lot more coming up right after this.
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0: Welcome back. It is Verdict with Senator Ted Cruz. Ben Ferguson with you as well. And it's so nice to have you with us wherever you're listening around the country on radio stations as well. 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And you'll know exactly what's happening in D.C. and stories that we break here that no one in the media is even talking about. Plus, if you want to watch the show on YouTube, you can as well. It's Verdict with Ted Cruz on YouTube. Hit that subscribe to the channel there and you won't miss an episode. All right, Senator, I want to talk about the president's big trip to China. And specifically, you had some notes, some requests, some advocacy for some Americans that are being held. And this was a really big moment that people should be talking about.
1: Yeah, so this was a meaningful legislative week. We've already talked about the two victories we had in the Senate Judiciary Committee passing two bills I authored. We had a third victory on the Senate floor, which is the entire Senate passed a resolution that I authored along with Dick Durbin, Democrat from Illinois, concerning the president's China trip, and in particular urging the president to prioritize the release of political prisoners, the release of people who are wrongfully imprisoned in China. Including Jimmy Lai, who's the great democracy activist in Hong Kong. I met Jimmy Lai when I traveled to Hong Kong. I met with him. His health is failing. He is being imprisoned because the Chinese Communist government views him as a threat to their communist oppression. And then also focusing on the Christian pastors, including Pastor Ezra Zinn, who have been targeted, who have been arrested. China has been cracking down on Christian pastors. And so Dick Durbin and I together introduced this resolution. We took it to the Senate floor, and this week it passed 100-0. So the entire Senate, with a bipartisan voice, urged the president prioritize the releasing of these political prisoners. It matters.
0: How much political, I think, pressure in a positive way does that create for the conversation that happened? Because when you meet with an adversary like China, and if you've ever been around these meetings, I was around a couple of them in the Bush second term. A lot of it is very much scripted. You have State Department that gets with their equivalent of the State Department. They decide what will and will not be talked about at the table in these meetings. But when you have 100-0 vote, you have Dick Durbin, you have you. And is that giving the ammo extra to the president saying, hey, you've got all of the United States Congress behind you. It gives you a reason, even if you need to, in essence, to break protocol on what's been agreed to in the meetings to say, hey, this just happened and we got to talk about it.
1: Yeah, no, that's exactly right. And this is something when I put this resolution on the floor, I'm working in coordination with the White House, with the administration. And the president had already indicated an openness to raising these political prisoners. And what this does is give him additional ammunition. It lets him say to Xi, look, the Senate, 100-0. We may have political disagreements in our country and other topics, but not on this. Every single senator, from the most conservative to the most liberal, they're all on the same page. And I'll use an example that's actually a very similar circumstance, which is Mark Swedan. So Mark Swedan is a Texan who was wrongfully imprisoned in China for over 10 years. He was thrown in prison. His health failed badly. And I led the fight in the Senate for years to free Mark Swedan, including sitting down with the Chinese ambassador in one-on-one, leaning in very hard, urging China to release him, that civilized countries don't keep political prisoners. Joe Biden was president during much of this time, and so I repeatedly pressured President Biden and the State Department to raise Mark Swedan. Mark Swedan's mom it lives in Texas. I talked to her multiple times, and I did the same thing. I introduced a resolution calling for the release of Mark Swedan, and it passed the Senate just like this one did, 100-0. That gives real force, and it ended up Joe Biden followed through and pressed it. The State Department followed through, and finally the pressure was enough that China released Mark Swedan. So he is no longer in a Chinese prison. He has been released. He came back. In fact, he came to my office. I had the opportunity to meet him and embrace him. And this is someone who for years I was speaking his name and demanding his release. And it's, you know, often when you're dealing with a government like the Chinese Communist government, it's a question of ratcheting up pressure. And any one step typically is not enough, but the more pressure you put on, the more leverage you put on, the more likely they are to comply. So, you know, here's what the resolution said: expressing the sense of the Senate that the president should prioritize securing the release of Pastor Jin Mingri, Pastor Guo Guanfu, and his wife Pangju, Jimmy Lai, Dr. Gulshan Abbas, and Ek Parasat detained by the People's Republic of China during future engagements with Chinese President Xi Jinping. Whereas, the government of the People's Republic of China has arrested Chinese, American, and British citizens for the peaceful expression of free speech or religion, or such acts by family members. Whereas, such arrests have been widely condemned by the international community and human rights organizations, with repeated calls for the release of the detainees. Whereas, on May 17, 2025, Pastor Gao Guanfu of the Light of Zion Church in Xi'an City was detained and is being held on charges of, quote, using superstitious activities to undermine the implementation of law. In other words, being a Christian is what they're holding him for, and also, quote, fraud. Whereas Pastor Gao's wife, Pang Yu, who was subsequently detained on June 7, 2025, remains held despite holding no official position in the church and has been denied access to critical prescription medication. Whereas on or about October 10th, 2025, authorities of the People's Republic of China detained Pastor Jin Mingri, founder of Zion Church, along with other church leaders on equally dubious charges of, quote, illegal uses of information networks. Whereas Pastor Jin continues to be detained without access to critical medications to treat diabetes or contact with family members in the People's Republic of China and the United States. Whereas on November 7th, 2025, the Senate unanimously passed Senate Resolution 463, calling for the immediate and unconditional release of all detained members of Zion Church, including Pastor Jin. And by the way, that was my resolution as well that I introduced and passed last year. And for the government of the People's Republic of China to end harassment and intimidations of the relatives of Zion Church members and their relatives. Whereas, in 1995, Jimmy Lai founded the Apple Daily newspaper in Hong Kong and subsequently faced repeated harassment and arrest, including a 69-month sentence in 2022 on dubious fraud charges that were later overturned, and a subsequent 20-year sentence in February 2026 on dubious national security charges. Whereas, in December 2025, President Donald Trump said he had asked Chinese President Xi Jinping to consider releasing Jimmy Lai. Whereas, on December 4th, 2025, House Resolution 930 was introduced commemorating Jimmy Lai and calling on authorities of the People's Republic of China to immediately and unconditionally release Jimmy Lai and all other Hong Kong pro-democracy advocates imprisoned. And it goes on. There are a whole series more of whereas provisions. But then it says, resolved that the Senate calls upon the president to prioritize securing the humanitarian release of Pastor Jin Mingri, Pastor Gao Quanfu, and his wife Pang Yu, Jimmy Lai, Dr. Gulsham Abbas, and Ek Parasat, and other wrongfully detained individuals on the agenda for engagements with President Xi Jinping, including the anticipated May 2026 summit, and urges the president to seek verifiable proof of life and access to independent legal counsel, family communication, and medical care for such detainees, and reaffirms the commitment of the United States to defend political and religious freedoms worldwide.
0: Incredible. It really is. And look, this is an administration, as you know, that has really been about getting back Americans all over the world. They've made it a priority.
1: With great success. President Trump is very effective at this.
0: And that's the reason why I think it's going to be very interesting to see what comes out of this. Quickly, what is your definition of success of overall this big meeting with China?
1: Look, it depends. There are a number of things that President Trump is trying to accomplish. One of the things he's trying to do is to get China to assist with Iran. And China is the main purchaser of Iranian oil. And so China could exert a lot of leverage over Iran. And the president is urging Xi to lean on Iran in particular to hand over their enriched uranium, to stop enriching, to stop funding terrorism, and to open the Strait of Hormuz. Secondly, I think the president is also working to open the Chinese market. So, for example, it's been reported now that China agreed to buy 200 Boeing planes. That's a big deal. The president is fighting for farmers and ranchers to get our crops and our livestock into China. And he's fighting for U.S. manufacturers. And so he's fighting for American jobs in China. He's fighting for American national security in China. And he's also fighting for China to do the right thing and release these wrongfully detained political prisoners.
0: Yeah, it's going to be a very interesting trip and interesting to see what actually comes of it all. We'll take a quick break. 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Ben Ferguson with you. 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
4: Welcome back. It is Verdict with Senator Ted Cruz, Ben Ferguson with you. It's so nice to have you with us wherever you are around the country. 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So make sure you subscribe to Verdict with Ted Cruz on the YouTube channel as well. All right, Senator, this is a very interesting story. It deals with the New York Times, not something you say every day, being sued by a foreign country and a lawsuit that I think many are going to be very excited when they hear exactly who's suing the New York Times and what it's all about.
5: Well, let's start with the proposition that the New York Times is a garbage newspaper, that they are not, in fact.
4: You need a second for that? I second that. Amen.
5: Look, they are not journalists. They are not objectively reporting on facts. They are not trying to tell the truth. They are dishonest. They are propagandists. They are hard left. They are frequently pushing anti-American propaganda, left-wing propaganda. And in particular, the New York Times hates the state of Israel. So they are routinely, any way they can slander Israel, they're eager to do so. And that has been the case for many decades. That being said, that they reached a new low with a column by Nicholas Kristof. That was truly repulsive. And let me read to you how National Review reported on this issue. The Israeli government is suing the New York Times over columnist Nicholas Kristof's thinly sourced report accusing Israeli soldiers and prison guards of using rape and other forms of sexual violence against Palestinian prisoners as part of an organized state policy. Kristof's column, which goes so far as to accuse Israeli soldiers of using trained dogs to rape Palestinian prisoners, cites a number of obviously conflicted organizations and individuals whose accounts are not backed by documentation or supporting eyewitnesses' accounts. Now, understand this for a minute. Kristof wrote that the Israeli government uses dogs to rape Palestinian prisoners, men, that they Let's just start with a fairly obvious proposition. Dogs don't rape people. Like, that's not something dogs do. That's not, like even in the world of anti-Semitic Israel hate, making up stories that they've trained dogs to rape human beings, there is zero evidence of that. That is not something. And by the way, Kristof had no evidence of it. He just cites, well, here, I'll read a little more. Quote, following the publication by Nicholas Kristof of the New York Times of one of the most hideous and distorted lies ever published against the state of Israel in the modern press, which also received the backing of the newspaper, Prime Minister Benjamin Netanyahu and Foreign Minister Gideon Saar have instructed the initiation of a defamation lawsuit against the New York Times. So Israel is suing the New York Times for defamation. The column cites 14 individuals who claim to have been raped or otherwise sexually assaulted by Israeli settlers or members of the security forces, only a few of whom agreed to be named. Of the named sources, several have changed their accounts over time, and at least one has a history of promoting Hamas terror. The column also relies heavily on claims made by human rights watchdogs such as Euromed Human Rights Monitor, a group with close ties to Hamas and a history of gross and unsubstantiated claims against Israel. The Times is standing by Kristof, saying in a Wednesday evening statement that the column is based on, quote, on the record accounts and cites several analyses. This is, look, the slander and just the bias of the New York Times, that they don't report facts. And I'll tell you, Kristof's column came out right before a detailed report came out of the sexual abuse by Hamas on October 7th and afterwards of the hostages they took. And I guarantee you, Kristof and the New York Times, they knew this report was coming. And so this is exactly out of the Saul Alinsky playbook. This is exactly how leftists operate. What it is, what they are doing, they accuse others of doing. In this instance, Hamas used rape at a massive level. Now, mind you, no one's accused.
4: It was pre-planned and well-organized, to be clear. It was part of the attack. And so people understand this, the reporting that was coming out, which is why, of course, the New York Times would publish what they just published. The report was very clear that they had pre-planned and orchestrated to use rape and sexual assault during and after the attacks on October 7th on the people that were going to be taken hostage. Like, this wasn't organic. It was purposely planned to take place. And that's part of the reporting. And so, like you mentioned a moment ago, we will accuse the other side of doing literally what we did. And what they did, the terrorists did, that went in there and took people, is they said, we're going to rape them, we're going to kill some of them, we're going to rape others, and we're going to keep raping them, and we're going to hold them hostage and keep sexually assaulting them. That was all part of their terrorist plan.
5: Yeah, and to give you a sense, you may say, well, look, Christoph, he's a columnist in the New York Times. Surely he's objective. Surely he's not biased. And that would, of course, be wrong, and stop calling me Shirley. let me give you an amazing fact about Nicholas Christoph. Okay, this is from a story in the Free Beacon. Headline, Times columnist Christoph's father fought on Nazi side in World War II.
4: Yep.
5: Hamas prison rape dog propagandist dad also defended Vichy war criminal, then committed suicide after decades of nightmares. Now, New York Times columnist Nicholas Christoph, whose article accusing Israel of using dogs and carrots to rape Palestinian prisoners, is being denounced by the Israeli foreign minister as a Hamas propaganda fabricated in a baseless blood libel. Had a father who served on the Nazi side during World War II. In Christoph's 2024 memoir, Chasing Hope, he writes, when I was growing up and other kids talked about their dads heroically battling the Nazis, I kept quiet. I didn't want to admit that my father had actually fought for a year on the same side of the Nazis. Christoph's father also wrote a letter to the editor of the Times in 1989 defending Paul Touvier, the intelligence chief of a pro-Nazi militia in Vichy, France, who was convicted of killing seven Jewish hostages. Now, look, I got to say, I guess the apple doesn't fall far from the tree, but it is still a little amazing to have someone who fought alongside the Nazis have his son now spreading Hamas propaganda attacking Israel. And I guess the question you would ask is there anyone responsible at the New York Times? Is there any editor? The fact that you have the state of Israel suing them for defamation. So one of the things Israel is going to get in this litigation is they're going to get the emails and discussions of, hey, is there any fact checking? Is there any basis for these extraordinary and ridiculous and absurd claims? And I think it is likely that you're going to see that the editors didn't care if there was any basis. This is the political story they wanted to tell, because they knew that the damning report of Hamas's use of rape was coming out. And so they decided, let's put it all on Israel and blame Israel. It's disgraceful, but sadly, it is not very uncommon for the New York Times.
4: No, it's not. And by the way, go grab that Free Beacon article. You can read all about it. It's Hamas propaganda. New York Times writer Christoph's sexual violence column caps a career of corrections, retractions, and apologies going back 25 years. It's a great read. Don't forget, we do this show Monday, Wednesday, Friday. Hit that subscribe or auto-download button. 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
10: Today about their next steps in the Iran war as drone attacks targeted the UAE and Saudi Arabia.
11: They reportedly talked for about 30 minutes, and then shortly after that, President Trump taking to social media to tell Iran that, yep, time is running out. Time is of the essence, he said. But with a stalemate still in place, Netanyahu holding a security cabinet meeting with top military leaders and advisors to discuss the next move. All of this coming as reports claim the U.S. and Israel are making intense preparations for renewed attacks against Iran.
10: Fox's Ashley Webster in Tel Aviv. Investigators are on the scene in Idaho where two Navy jets collided today during an air show at the Mountain Home Air Base. Air show organizer says the four crew members ejected safely. President Trump's pick for the U.S. Senate in the Louisiana Republican primary wins against incumbent Senator Bill Cassidy and is another example of how the president's control is increasing over Republicans. Fox's Jonathan Siri in Baton Rouge with more.
12: Letlow far outpaced her competitors with about 45% of the vote, missing the 50% threshold needed to avoid a runoff. So she will face Louisiana State Treasurer John Fleming on June 27. Bill Cassidy was one of seven Republican senators voting to convict President Trump during his 2021 impeachment trial following the January 6th Capitol riot. On social

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2: Prosecutors are considering appealing South Carolina Supreme Court overturning of Alec Murdoch's murder convictions.
3: They're leaning, though, towards a retrial as soon as possible. But a second trial would likely be very different. Murdoch's defense team tells Fox News Digital they want a venue change, attorney-led jury questioning, and potential sequestration of the jurors. The former South Carolina attorney's legal saga took a sharp turn last week when the state's top court overturned Murdoch's murder convictions in the deaths of his wife and son, Paul. The court ruled Murdoch was denied his right to a fair trial, saying court clerk Becky Hill improperly influenced the jury. Jurors say Hill told them they could not trust Murdoch's testimony and pressured them to quickly reach a guilty verdict. The court said Hill was attracted by the siren call of celebrity and wanted to sell a book she was writing about the trial.
2: Fox's Madeline Rivera. The World Health Organization declares an Ebola outbreak in Congo and Uganda an emergency of international concern. Local health officials have reported at least 80 deaths. Americans are changing their travel plans and skipping big city getaways, instead choosing closer and more affordable trips.
4: Airbnb says 86% of travelers are interested in remote or rural destinations. Travel data shows many Americans prefer drive-to trips. They're visiting small towns, beach communities, and national parks, which are often less expensive than major cities. Places like Myrtle Beach and towns near the Great Smoky Mountains are seeing more interest. Scenic rural areas are also drawing visitors. This trend shows families value affordability, space, and a slower pace, not just the destination. Tom Rigotti, Fox News.
2: And Barbara Streisand says she won't attend the Cannes Film Festival ceremony next weekend, where she was to receive the honorary Palme d'Or. And the iconic singer made that announcement following knee surgery. And festival says it will still honor Streisand at the closing ceremony on Saturday, despite her absence. I'm Carmen Roberts. This is Fox News.
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8: Welcome. It is the Ben Ferguson Show. It is nice to have you with us. Fraud is something we are seeing that is now being exposed at levels that none of us could have actually imagined, even after what we'd already found in Minnesota. Now, there's a lot of people that thought, well, this is just fraud that's going to happen in extreme places where there's hardcore liberals. We're now seeing that is not true. I'm going to take you to Ohio, and I'm going to tell you about this story. I'm going to ask you at the very beginning, share this story on social media, all right? Because people need to know that what we're witnessing now with fraud is not just in liberal states. Democrats have figured out how to...

0: deal and these immigrants and illegal immigrants in every state in America. Now, let me set the stage for you. Just before the Department of Government Efficiency closed its doors, it made a quiet move, keyword quiet move, that may end up its most lasting impact on the federal deficit. DOGE published a massive trove of data in February that for the first time lets the public see what companies are billing Medicaid for. Now, for decades, all right, the payouts have been shrouded in secrecy, and now we understand why. One of the largest government programs, in essence, was a black box that the government made that way so that there could be kickbacks, waste, fraud, and abuse that we would never see. Now, this interesting article that's been put out by a man, Luke Rosiak, he spent the last 2 months digging into the numbers. And what he found was the most blatant waste of federal dollars he says he's ever encountered in his 2 decades as an investigative journalist. Now, this has become part of a Medicaid Millionaires Daily Wire series, and it's brilliant. I would tell you to go look at it. It's now exposing billions of dollars in dubious personal services payments where people are paid to spend time with their own families. Again, this is not a joke. So he set his sights on Ohio, which, like Minnesota, had been granted waivers to expand Medicaid well beyond its original purpose. Now, under the guise of health care, Ohio pays people to go to Medicaid beneficiaries' homes to perform what they describe as homemaking and chores like cooking and cleaning. Now, here's what's interesting. The people performing these services, these, quote, personal services, the tasks don't even have to be healthcare workers, and in many cases are actually relatives of the actual Medicaid patient. Now, according to the Daily Wire data analysis, Ohio spent $1 billion alone on home health care in 2024. That's the last year that we've got data, and we expect that number to go higher in 2025. Now, since these services are performed inside private residences, okay, there is no way to know whether the workers win at all or what they're actually doing in exchange for the $1 billion of your tax dollars. There's also an infinite number of small black boxes inside a black box, and this is the second warning. There are multiple signs that the service provided and billed to the government was sometimes just companionship and, quote, conversation. Like, that's an actual line. So we are paying people to hang out with family members. I wish I was joking. I'm not. As people have realized now, and these fraudsters are just doing this now, not like recently. This has been going on for years. We just looked the other way. What they realize is the United States government will basically pay you to do anything as long as there's paperwork around it. They will literally pay you to hang out with your own family members. Let me give you another example of this. Just in Northeast Columbus, they have seen its economy replaced by businesses that build Medicaid. And Columbus, Ohio, is a city with the second largest, you ready, Somali population in the country. Where's number one? Minneapolis-St. Paul. That it has become on the surface the most, quote, unhealthy city on planet Earth. Quote, well, if the government is going to pay you to do it, one home health care operator told the reporter, people see it as lucrative, so they just jump on it. And when no one's stopping it, why wouldn't you do it? Now, these new welfare queens aren't the recipients whose low income qualify them, by the way, for poverty programs. They're the companies that are getting rich off of those living in poverty. There are even massive billboards up in Columbus. One of the billboards shows looks like a daughter and a mother on their porch holding hands. And this is what the billboard says. Caring for a loved one at home, question mark. Get paid, get support. Then it says for you to go to careforth.com. So you're driving down in Cleveland. Less than 40 seconds, you can come across endless home health care companies. You have Capital Home Health. You have Continental Home Health. You have Dynamite Home Health. You've got the Ohio Senior Health Care, Home Health Care. You have entire buildings throughout the city that are filled entirely with what appear to be identical businesses. These enormous complexes that have now been put out and exposed and pictured, one of them is on Bush Boulevard. It lacks windows, and that would be a problem for most office buildings, but there's almost no one in that office building. What is inside, however, is 94 different companies signed up to bill Medicaid, each with a tiny office, often marked with a sheet of paper proclaiming some generic company name ending in Home Health LLC. And sometimes another piece of paper claiming the employees had just stepped out for a break, but they never come back. Now, the building alone billed taxpayers $66 million in the span of a few years, the records now show. And if you pick the owner of the Columbus Home Healthcare Company at random and look them up in the public records, you're likely going to go down an endless rabbit hole. Years of unpaid taxes as well as debts, okay? You're going to find that immediately. Sometimes even criminal records and an astonishing number of LLCs created in other industries. As if the millions they take from Medicaid are just a side gig. They actually went to several of these rabbit holes and they started to expose things. Let me give you an example of what they found. Number one, a politician who funded an $11 million home health care company that he appeared to run part-time without even mentioning it in his political biography, who funded his campaign with massive donations from other home health care owners. That's the politician, okay? You also had a woman who reinvented her janitorial LLC as a health provider, not a joke, and then billed Medicaid nearly $100,000 the first month, and she got the cash. You had a landlord who, by the way, bought airplanes after renting space to hundreds of home health care companies that billed Medicaid $250 million. Yeah, that's really happening, your tax dollars. You had a $1 million Medicaid business that was owned by a couple who repeated fraud, violence, and had theft convictions. Repeated. And that to the government sending your tax dollars to. You had another man who went to prison for Medicaid fraud, but told the government he was too broke to pay restitution. Well, his neighbors and associates presided over a poverty program empire that made him rich. You also had an accountant who lost his license for stealing public funds, then opened a $7 million home health care company using the address of a convicted money launderer's teenage son. This is not a joke. These are the people that are doing this, and they're getting rich with your tax dollars. Now, these are not business geniuses, okay? Nor people with any training or specialty in the field of health. They often failed at a variety of other businesses before suddenly becoming millionaires all over again in the home health care field by billing the government for countless dollars. All right, I want to get some of your phone calls in here on this as well. So we're going to open up the PatriotMobile.com phone lines, 1-800-474-9732. 1-800-474-9732. 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We'll get your phone calls in here, your reaction to all of this. Quick break. Ben Ferguson Show. More after this.
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1: Welcome back. It is the Ben Ferguson Show. It's so nice to have you with us. We're talking about massive Medicare fraud that's being exposed in Columbus, Ohio, a Republican state. I want to get back to the story. Sometimes, the report says, a company will have a, quote, full roster of clients in its very first month, making many normal sane people wonder, like, where were these clients? Where they come from? How do you get to max capacity in 1 month? The companies don't have websites either or appear to advertise at all. They just randomly fill up and maximize billing to the government. They can't stand out for their thousands of rivals based on price unless they pay kickbacks because the government pays the same to everyone. So that becomes the second part of the scheme. You sign up a bunch of people really, really fast. You give them a little kickback and bam, you make millions of dollars. What's also interesting about what's happening in Columbus is nearly every owner of the home health care companies in Columbus appear to be foreign. They live in a parallel society where every associate in the public records also has a foreign name, and all their business transactions are conducted with other foreigners. When asked one that home health care companies did, one man threatened, "Journalists, who cares? Do you guys pay my bills? I'm going to tell everybody you guys are racist," was the response from that home health care company. Now, the government, by the way, is not and likely has no ability to monitor all the people. And it writes millions of dollars of checks to in Columbus, apparently. That's so they're just saying, we'll just keep sending the checks. They all, by the way, share combinations of just a few names, like Ahmed Mohammed and Mohammed Ahmed. Documents reviewed by the Daily Wire show individuals will spell their names multiple different ways within a single document. And many of them left their birthdays as January 1 because their birth dates are unknown. So they just put down January 1, and then we send them millions of your tax dollars. The business model is simple from what we've now seen from these documents. I'll give you a perfect example. They had a 40-year-old Somali migrant who gets paid for spending time with and maybe cooking for his own 65-year-old mother. The middleman is one of thousands of home health firms that have the NPI numbers necessary to then build Medicaid. The 40-year-old becomes an employee of that company, but has no client other than his mother. There is no way to verify whether he actually even provides the services to his mom, unless his own mother is willing to testify against him. I think we all know that's not going to happen. This poverty program is different from things like food stamps because it has no monetary cap. Let me say that again. It has no monetary cap. And its extent is decided not by the politicians, but by any doctor who's willing to sign a form saying you could use some help around the house. It only takes one doctor who will say yes to churn out enough forms to bankrupt an entire state. Now, for years, there's been, quote, efforts to rein in the waste that have nibbled around the edges, shaving off a million here, a million there. But skeptics and liberals argue that the cost-cutting exercise was pointless because they said the lion's share of federal spending was locked up in non-discretionary spending, like health care. The implication was that there's no waste in that category and nothing that could be done about it, even as the nation was, well, this program was going towards insolvency. And they didn't care because they were getting paid. And then the kickbacks were coming to the politicians. This was a blatant waste. And it happened within miles of the Ohio State Capitol. The governor there. And again, this goes back to what I was saying about Republicans. The governor in Ohio is Mike DeWine. His appointees run the state. In an age of artificial intelligence, the Medicaid system has seemed disinterested in even the most obvious red flags. Perhaps that's because it's largely run by the states, but with half or more of the billing being forced for you to pay as a federal taxpayer. Now, here's the good news. The Trump administration is now turning its sights to Medicaid fraud. With a task force that's being led by the Federal Trade Commission Chairman Andrew Ferguson and the Vice President J.D. Vance. And they want to start with Vance's home state because what we're seeing is this is happening, as I mentioned earlier, in a conservative state, not a liberal state. And that's the most important part of this entire story. Vice President J.D. Vance has just dropped a statistic that should stop every one of us as a taxpayer dead in our tracks. According to the Trump administration now, roughly 186,000 people have been listed as deceased. They're dead, but they were still receiving government benefits costing you millions and millions of dollars. That is nearly 200,000 ghost recipients in the system, people who are legally dead, but somehow they had checks that kept going out that were being cashed, meaning that somebody is taking advantage of a dead person's benefits, and it's costing you as a taxpayer the money. And if that doesn't, by the way, perfectly sum up the dysfunction in D.C., I don't know what does, because 200,000 people getting benefits also goes back to the political issue at the voting booth every year. We have talked about dead people voting before on this show. If you can get benefits from the federal government for years on end while you're dead, why would I not think that you can get someone to vote on your behalf while you're dead as well? Now, this isn't just about numbers on a spreadsheet, and I'm going to get back to the voting issue in a moment. But this is about how a federal government has become so corrupt or bloated or both, and so outdated and so poorly managed that billions of taxpayer dollars are disappearing through fraud, waste, and abuse, as well as incompetence. While you and I, as hardworking Americans, we are the ones that are being punished. We know what the issue is with affordability right now. We know where groceries are. We know what's happened with rent in this country. We know what's happened with gas prices. We know what's happened with health insurance costs, even though we've got Obamacare. The American people are told every single day that there's no money to secure the border. There's no money to fix Social Security. There's no money to strengthen Medicare. There's no money to reduce the national debt. There's no money to help our men and women in uniform and our veterans, right? But somehow, there's always money that's flowing to dead people and into these fraudulent government programs. Duplicate payments, we also found out, were going out to multiple dead people. Fake identities have been set up. That's something else that they're now raising the alarm on. And the government system that apparently can't even determine whether someone is alive or dead, we're supposed to trust on election day to only have people that are alive actually voting. Now, J.D. Vance is doing the right thing right now, shining a spotlight on this. There is some paperwork errors that were deliberate and done on purpose. That is where the larger pattern is happening in this country, all over the country. We have a fraud crisis. Washington elites have ignored it on purpose for years because it's worked to their advantage. And many of the people that are committing this fraud are actually giving political donations back to the people that look the other way, and that would be the Democratic Party. Now, the federal government loses staggering amounts of money every year, we're now being told, to improper payments. Now, we're not talking about a few million dollars, which, by the way, should make you angry as a taxpayer. We're talking about numbers so large that most Americans can't even conceptualize the amount of cash we're talking about here. Estimates now from the Inspector General's office and the oversight agencies are now showing hundreds of billions of dollars in improper payments across federal agencies over the last couple of years. I'm going to say the number again, and this is where it's hard for you and I to understand it. Hundreds of billions of dollars. This includes, the document says, fraudulent unemployment claims, fake COVID release applications, Medicaid abuse at numbers you can't even understand, Medicare abuse and scams, again, at a level you can't even understand, Social Security overpayments, massive food stamp fraud, especially in the Somali community and of illegal immigrants, identity theft schemes, where you're stealing the identity of dead people and then getting money, organized criminal networks exploiting weak government systems, they also say is becoming extremely expensive. Quick break. Ben Ferguson Show, more after this.

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15: J.D. Vance. And this is the part that should really make all of us mad. What these documents also not just show, but they prove, is that Washington knew these systems were vulnerable. They knew that they were broken. And they knew that people were taking advantage of it, and they didn't care to stop it. During the pandemic for COVID, for example, criminals, including international fraud rings, the documents say, exploited relief programs at levels never seen before. In many states, inmates even filed. People in jail filed for unemployment. Overseas scammers stole identities. Organized gangs, they now say, targeted COVID aid programs because the safeguards were so weak or even non-existent. Taxpayer money, they say, was flowing out the door as fast as bureaucrats could approve the applications. And now we're learning that in some cases, dead individuals are still in 2026 receiving benefits that were set up then. Now, the big question that we should ask is this. How in the hell does this happen in the most technologically advanced nation on earth? Yes, that would be us. How does a government that tracks Americans through the IRS, tracks every financial transaction imaginable, tracks employment records, tracks banking data, hell, tracks travel data, tracks tax filings, and immigration records, somehow fail to identify dead beneficiaries? It's one answer. They didn't want to track the dead beneficiaries. They knew the fraud was happening, and the answer is real simple. Bureaucracy was on display without any accountability because the people that helped set this up knew the kickbacks would keep coming. Now, the federal government has become so large that no one seems responsible when something like this goes wrong. Agencies immediately point the finger and pass blame somewhere else. Contractors blame the outdated systems. Politicians promise reforms during election years and then move on and do nothing until the next headline hits. And then all of this is happening, and guess what? You and I are paying the bill. Now, let me tell you something else that Americans are also sick of, and that's the double standard here. Because if you owe the IRS money, they'll find you fast. You miss a tax payment. You'll get letters, penalties, audits, interest charges. But when the government loses billions of fraud, everyone shrugs it off and says, well, these are just things that happen and we'll figure it out eventually. No, this is not something that just happens. This is set up at scale. And this is just one of the reasons why public trust in our government has collapsed. Americans are seeing these stories and they're concluding that the system is deliberately, I think now, fundamentally broken on purpose. Because let's be honest, if Washington wanted to fix this, they could. But Washington right now apparently can't even stop payments to people who are dead. So how can Americans trust them to run massive entitlement programs? How can we trust them to run healthcare systems, immigration systems, a $1 trillion spending package, for example? And fraud, by the way, is a problem that is not victimless. It is affecting every American taxpayer, whether you're Republican, a Democrat, or an independent. The fraud problem is the real issue. Is it set up to work this way on purpose? Well, based on what we're seeing now, the answer is yes. Now, it's taken from all of us, right? It's taken from the truck driver paying fuel taxes. It's taken from the waitress that was working overtime. Thank goodness the president has no extra tax on overtime now. It's taken from small business owners paying their taxes, who are, by the way, struggling to make payroll. It's taken from seniors who actually depend on these programs to be there for them. Instead, their money is being taken and given to other. Now, we're also having to borrow money to pay for the interest on the money we're borrowing because we are running $1 trillion deficits. Fraud not only drains the resources from all of us, but then we're not even helping the people we're designed to help with the program at the very beginning of its stated mission. Now, the scale of abuse, the White House says, goes far beyond the deceased recipients. Just look at Medicare fraud alone. We've now learned that criminal enterprises have used fake clinics, fraudulent billing schemes, phantom patients, and identity theft operations to steal billions and billions from the taxpayers. In some cases, organized crime groups set up entire fake medical networks simply to bill the government for services that were never rendered. Then there's welfare fraud. Countless examples of people gaming the system and the assistance programs through false income reporting. Fake dependents, meaning kids that you don't even have. Duplicate identities. Fraudulent eligibility claims. And some states have repeatedly admitted their verification systems are not only outdated, but they've declared their own systems are, quote, ineffective to stop fraud. So why on earth would you keep doing the system that way? And then all of us, well, we're being told we got to pay more taxes. Washington's answer to mismanagement, it seems to always be the same. Spend more money. More money for agencies, more money for oversight, more money for consultants, more money for programs, but they're not actually fixing the problem. And the final question that all of you should be asking, and the one I'm asking right now, is this. When was the last time someone got fired over these failures? When was the last time someone went to prison over this type of fraud? When was the last time a political leader was held responsible? Well, no one is. And that's why J.D. Vance is doing what he's doing right now and what the White House is doing right now. There is enormous amounts of money that is being wasted by our government while ordinary citizens are demanded by our government to work harder, pay more, and shut up and don't ask any questions. That's not fair, by the way. Every improper payment is intentional fraud. Some, by the way, are set up and done in a way that is egregious, all because the government refuses to have databases that actually work for us. So you look at this now, and what we see is a president of the United States of America empowering the vice president to go out there and aggressively address fraud, because cleaning it up requires real reforms. It requires modernizing systems. It requires cross-checking databases. It requires enforcing work enforcement where appropriate. It requires verifying citizenship, yeah, and eligibility to work. It also requires stronger audits and then stronger prosecutions. It requires admitting that government expansion without oversight creates opportunities for massive abuse of fraud. So, as you look at what the president's trying to do, it's clear. The president and the vice president say, we're tired of hearing elites lecture us, saying every time we show them fraud, it's, oh, somehow misinformation. Because, back to the beginning of this story, you have 186,000 deceased individuals, almost 200,000, that are receiving benefits from the government right now. That's not a minor accounting issue. That's billions and billions of dollars in deliberate fraud. And the American people, they're being forced to pay for this fraud. So what's going to happen next? I don't know. But what I do know is this. We need to be encouraging this White House to not back down, to allow J.D. Vance to do his job, and to make sure that this fraud finally stops before it bankrupts this country altogether. Let's get your phone calls. 1-800-474-9732. 1-800-474-9732. 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Phone lines are open. I want to get all your thoughts, all your reaction here, and see what you think about this. Also, don't forget, grab the Ben Ferguson podcast and listen every day, as I do the show as a podcast each and every day. And that's not all, by the way. We also have the 47 Morning Update. It'll give you the top stories of the day coming out of the White House. So grab the 47 Morning Update as well. All right, I got to tell you really something exciting. We got a new puppy at Christmas. I've talked about our new dog, Birdie, on the show, and Birdie is now taking Rough Greens. Why? Because it's a brand new puppy, right? Like, why do you need to give him Rough Greens? After we saw what happened with our older dog, Memphis, we realized, why wait until the dog's older? Why not give Rough Greens right now to little Birdie? And we know what it does. It supports long-term health by providing live bioavailable nutrients, including essential vitamins, minerals, probiotics, digestive enzymes, and omega oils. 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We've already lost two dogs, unfortunately, when they got older. 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Now, there are deficiencies found in processed dog food, but Rough Greens, it supplements your dog or your puppy's diet with natural antioxidants and anti-inflammatory compounds that help reduce oxidative stress, support immune defense as well, and slow age-related decline. 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Much more coming up and your phone calls in just a moment.

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1: Welcome back. It is the Ben Ferguson Show. It is nice to have you with us. President Donald Trump saying the Iranian attackers have been destroyed after firing on U.S. destroyers. The ports were struck and the ceasefire, the president now says, is holding. He was at the White House and he was asked this question.
2: After the strikes, is the ceasefire with Iran still on?
3: Yeah, it is. It's they trifled with us today. We blew them away. They trifled. I call that a trifle. I'll let you know when there's no ceasefire. You won't have to know. If there's no ceasefire, you're not going to have to know. You're just going to have to look at one big glow coming out of Iran. And they better sign their agreement fast.
1: They better sign their agreement fast. President Donald Trump saying that the Iranians' attacking forces were completely destroyed after Tehran fired missiles, drones, and fast attack boats on three U.S. Navy destroyers transiting the Strait of Hormuz, prompting U.S. Central Command to carry out retaliatory self-defense strikes on Iranian military targets in ports area, as the fragile ceasefire between Washington and Tehran again has come under some strain. You've got roughly 20% of the world's oil supply that's passing through the strait. Any disruption, even a temporary one, sends the energy prices skyrocketing overnight. We've witnessed that. So now that you understand this, I want to go back to what America did do, and it's pretty impressive in the last 24 hours. The U.S. has sunk six of these small Iranian boats. I would refer them as mosquitoes. And Trump is also now warning the regime that they could be blown off the face of the earth if they don't stop this. Now, we sank these six small Iranian boats that were deployed to harass vessels that were stuck in the Strait of Hormuz shortly before Trump warned the Islamic Republic that, look, you guys keep this up, I'm going to blow you off the face of the earth. And I'm sick and tired of dealing with you, and you guys better reopen the critical waterway, and we're going to do everything we can. Now, Admiral Brad Cooper, who's head of U.S. Central Command, known as CENTCOM, he told reporters Monday afternoon in a press call that while Iran historically has deployed between 20 and 40 small boats to threaten commercial shipping in the strait, he said today we saw just six, and we were able to eliminate all of them. He said we have an enormous amount of capacity, capability, and firepower that's now concentrated in and around the strait, including Apache helicopters, Seahawk helicopters, and he also emphasized that Iran's military capability has been dramatically degraded, which means we've got a upper hand right now on this. Again, that is great news. When you look at the Strait of Hormuz, not only does it connect the Persian Gulf to the Gulf of Oman, it connects one part of the world to the other, and it's massive. It's not small. And I say that so that you understand just how big this is. Now, Monday's strike occurred after Trump announced Sunday evening of this new Project Freedom. It's this initiative to move maritime traffic through the strait since it's been backed up for months from the start of Operation Epic Fury on February the 28th. Iran then came out and warned that it would resist any effort to force open the strait and insisted that any ships attempting to move through the waterway must coordinate with Tehran first, prompting Trump to tell Fox News that the Middle Eastern regime would be blown off the face of the earth again if it attacks U.S. flagged vessels, saying, quote, "We have more weapons and ammunition at a much higher grade than we had before," is what Trump said. "We have the best equipment. We have staff all over the world. We have these bases all over the world. They're all stocked up with equipment, and we can use all of that stuff, and we will if we need it." Now, the president claimed that Iran has become much softer. In other words, you can mold them more regarding the peace talks that have stagnated since mid-April. Now, let me also go back to what CENTCOM said. All right, Cooper did not say whether America's strikes on Iran's fast attack boats and Tehran's claims that it fired at U.S. warships constituted a collapse of the fragile ceasefire secured last month. So that is, again, up in the air at this point on what's really happening. What Cooper did say was this: "I think the key thing here for us is we're merely there as a defensive force to give a very thick layer of defense to commercial ships and commercial shipping to allow them to proceed out of the Persian Gulf. Now, right now, there are literally hundreds and hundreds of ships that are anchored. You have about 87 different countries now that have ships that are flagged to them that are sitting in the Persian Gulf. CENTCOM said, our job is to give them safe passage. Now, here's what we also know. At least two U.S. ships crossed the Strait of Hormuz on Monday, according to CENTCOM, a claim that Iran slammed as quote-unquote baseless. And again, that's nothing but propaganda. I also want you to understand something else about these fast boats that are very sophisticated, all right? They're small. They can hide. It's a very large body of water. They can hide behind other vessels and then attack, and you have virtually no warning. These boats, some of them are smaller than 20 feet long. Now, a typical boat that you would go skiing behind for your family is usually 22 to 25 feet. So a lot of these are smaller than that. Some of them even have just one engine, but still are able to haul it. Many of them have two and three engines on a very tiny boat. And these are calm waters in the Strait of Hormuz. So they're able to just haul it almost like a jet ski, I would describe it, with just on top of the water and flooring it. Now, it also remains to be seen how many foreign ships are going to take up CENTCOM's offer to move through the strait after a South Korean used carrier reported an explosion and fire on board when it attempted to cross the waterway. So that's new news there. I guess South Korea didn't want our help. They decided to go it alone. That didn't work very well for them. Quick break. Ben Ferguson Show, more coming up.
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8: 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Radio puts your message right where your voters are. Plus, it's one-tenth the time and cost of video. 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
10: Some key days coming up. I'm Paul Stevens, Fox News. The tenuous ceasefire between the U.S. and Iran could be in danger again. Fox's Alex Hogan in D.C.
11: President Trump posting on Truth Social a warning to Iran, saying the clock is ticking and that they better act fast. It comes amid this delicate ceasefire between Washington and Tehran, and some analysts argue that there's questions and concerns over what Iran would want out of a deal. Axios today reporting that the president is expected to hold a Situation Room meeting with top national security team members on Tuesday. And following his high-stakes visit to China this past week, the White House today announcing the creation of a board of trade and a board of investment to allow government-to-government channels between the world's two largest economies.
10: And the president also speaking today with Israeli Prime Minister Benjamin Netanyahu on the Iran situation. Primaries in Kentucky this week as the president continues to seek the ouster of Republican Congressman Thomas Massie.
12: President Trump posted on Truth Social Sunday calling Massie, quote, the worst Republican congressman in history. On ABC's This Week, Congressman Massie said he wasn't concerned over GOP Senator Bill Cassidy's loss in Louisiana Saturday and alleged that well-financed opposition has gotten involved.
13: How did this race become the most expensive race in the history of Congress for a primary? It's because three billionaires from outside of Kentucky have funneled millions of dollars in here. They're trying to buy a seat.
12: President Trump endorsed Massey's opponent, Ed Gallrine. Massey has seen the president's anger by voting against the One Big Beautiful Bill and voting for the release of the Epstein files. Gernal Scott, Fox News.
10: And thousands of people meeting earlier today on the National Mall in D.C. for a day-long prayer rally. The event Sunday billed as a rededication of our country as one nation under God, quote unquote. America's listening to Fox News.
0: You never know who might be taking the quiz.
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